0: public risk is low and doesn't need to be treated the same way as COVID-19. The WHO has advised 42 days of isolation for those leaving the ship. World News from the BBC. The Sudanese army says it's recaptured from the paramilitary rapid support forces a strategic southeastern area close to the border with Ethiopia. It says its troops retook Al-Kili in the Blue Nile region on Saturday, 2 weeks after the army garrison there was overwhelmed by RSF forces. There's no independent confirmation. The Moroccan army says it has found the body of one of two American soldiers who disappeared during a training exercise in southern Morocco last Saturday. In a statement, it said the body had been recovered from the sea. The man had last been seen near ocean cliffs near their base. The United Nations Human Rights Office has condemned the actions of Israeli settlers in the occupied West Bank who had forced a Palestinian family to exhume the body of their elderly father. 8-year-old Hussein Assa died on Friday and was buried in a cemetery close to an Israeli settlement. Settlers threatened to use a bulldozer to dig up his body if the family did not move him. The UN described it as an emblematic example of the dehumanization of Palestinians. Mothers and wives of people missing in cartel-related violence in Mexico who have led thousands of people in a march demanding justice. More than 130,000 Mexicans have disappeared. This report from Mimi Swaby.
1: The mothers of the missing, who march every Mother's Day, have this year called on football fans to join them. A call that comes just ahead of the FIFA World Cup, which Mexico is co-hosting. They said there is nothing to celebrate as Mexican mothers play the most difficult match for justice. The marchers chanted, "Mexico, champion in disappearances," as they held banners and signs with pictures of their loved ones. Earlier this year, Mexican authorities said they had potentially identified more than 40,000 people listed as disappeared who may be alive.
0: BBC World News.
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5: 80% of the time, you're eating the foods that you now know work best for you to maintain your ideal healthy weight, and then 20% of the time, then go knock yourself out without recrimination and without guilt.
6: Or to health facilities in the Netherlands. The former Prime Minister of New Zealand, Helen Clark, is co-chair of an independent panel for pandemic preparedness. She says many questions remain about the outbreak and the initial response, but she praised efforts to contain it once it was known to be hantavirus.
7: From the 2nd of May, when the virus was confirmed as hantavirus, WHO has acted very speedily, and there's been a lot of international cooperation. And that's the really good news part of the story, that the approach through the updated international health regulations appears to be working, and that's good news. But we will need to go through every aspect of this at a national and a global level to see what lessons can be learned from how the outbreak spread beyond that ship.
6: Many of the passengers taken from the MV Hondius are expected to go into quarantine, although the US has said it won't force any of the American passengers on board to isolate, something which the head of the World Health Organization said may have risks. Our correspondent in Tenerife, Sarah Rainsford, described the evacuation operation from a windy shore.
8: It's been a day of a pretty major and complex evacuation operation that's been really carefully coordinated by the Spanish authorities, but working with the World Health Organization here. And we've been seeing all day on Sunday small boats ferrying passengers from the Hondius cruise liner to shore, because the cruiser itself actually anchored out at sea for extra safety reasons. And then all the passengers were gradually being taken to shore in these little boats and then moved to evacuation planes where they were being flown home. So we know that dozens of people have already been taken off the cruise liner, but we expect further evacuation flights and more of those boats on Monday, particularly for some Australian nationals, because it's taking some time for their plane to reach Tenerife in order to evacuate them.
6: And what happens to the passengers once they're on those planes? Are they wearing full hazmat suits, that sort of thing?
8: Yeah, this whole process has been done with very, very strict security and safety measures in place. So nobody was allowed off the ferry until an evacuation plane was in place on the tarmac at the airport here, basically with the pilots in place and the engines running. In terms of the protective measures, everyone, both the passengers coming off and all of the medics and the officials meeting them, were wearing protective clothing. They were all wearing medical face masks. The passengers on the small boats were mainly sitting kind of socially distanced in those boats, and they were all being dealt with in small numbers, both on the buses to take them to the airport and also on those little boats. So it's all being done carefully. The WHO, the World Health Organization, its head has been here in Tenerife for the duration. He's been keen to stress that this is a virus, the Hunter virus, which is transmitted in a different way, for example, to COVID-19, which of course caused a pandemic. He's saying that the Hunter virus is only transmitted through close contact. So for those who are worried about this virus spreading very widely, his message has been all through that this is very different and that the risk of the Hunter virus spreading to the general population is low.
6: And yet at the same time, he said that the US decision not to follow WHO guidance may have risks. So not everyone's completely out of the woods.
8: So the WHO has guidelines, but it can't enforce them. So the guidelines are clear. There should be a fairly long quarantine period for anyone who's come into contact with the virus. They say 42 days is the recommended number after exposure or potential exposure to the virus. Now, of course, for the people who are on this ship, that was back in early April. So I think different countries will implement different systems. Certainly Spanish passengers are being taken to a military hospital to quarantine. British passengers are expected, after a couple of days in hospital in the UK, they will then be allowed to self-isolate at home. So different measures for different countries, but yeah, the WHO guidelines are clear, 42 days quarantine at least.
6: Sarah Rainsford in Tenerife. Well, it's been widely assumed that the outbreak of hantavirus originated in the port of Ushuaia in Terra del Fuego on the southern tip of Argentina, where many of the passengers and crew came aboard. But the BBC Mundo's Matias Zibel, who is there, told my colleague Paul Henley that doctors in the area say it's unlikely to be the place where people were infected.
9: I was talking to local epidemiologists, especially the person, Juan Facundo Petrina, who is in charge of all the investigation. And what he answered to me is that he thinks the hypothesis that the tourist got contact with the virus in Tierra del Fuego is the less likely.
10: He goes as far as to say it's a smear campaign on the region, doesn't he?
9: He didn't tell that to me. He was really polite, but he said that Tierra del Fuego has not registered any case of hantavirus, never in its history. He answers that the endemic areas of the Patagonia, of the Argentinian Patagonia, are like 1,500 and 2,000 kilometers to the north. He reminded me that Tierra del Fuego is an island, so if there was any kind of migration of the specific species of mice that transmit the virus, they have to cross the Magallanes Strait. So he was really willing to give all the arguments possible to say, look, I don't rule it out, but I don't think the contagious happened here.
6: Matthias Zibel of BBC Mundo. When he paused his short-lived attempt to guide ships through the Strait of Hormuz last week, Donald Trump said great progress has been made towards a complete and final agreement with representatives of Iran. That boosted financial markets and sent the oil price back below $100 a barrel. Well, Iran has now sent its latest proposal to the Americans via Pakistan. And the US president doesn't like it, calling it totally unacceptable. The details haven't been revealed, but it's reported to stress the need for an end to the war on all fronts, including Lebanon, the lifting of US sanctions on Iran, and Iranian management of the Strait of Hormuz. The month-old ceasefire between the US and Iran is largely holding, but there have been sporadic clashes in the waterway and more drone attacks on Gulf countries. So where does this leave everything? Our correspondent Caroline Davis is monitoring developments from Dubai.
11: The response that we've now had from President Trump, of course, it could be sort of a negotiating position again. It's very difficult to know for certain whether or not this is just a complete outright rejection and there's nothing else going on behind the scenes. But it obviously doesn't sound like there's a huge amount of wiggle room or manoeuvre there. So whether we will see other noises coming out from the US side, we will see a different and change in tone from the US president. That is what we are waiting to see. What happens next? Do they continue to move forward with further diplomatic movements? Do we see further military stances taken from the US? What comes after that statement from President Trump?
6: Yeah, because it had been sounding optimistic in the past couple of days, hints that a deal was getting closer. What's the view where you are? Because there have been reports of a couple of incidents.
11: Yes, we had started the week on Monday, where I am here in the UAE, notifications from the Ministry of Defence saying that they were engaging with both missiles and drones. That happened again on Tuesday. And in fact, today again, there was a notification from the UAE's Ministry of Defence saying that they were dealing with two Iranian drones. But we also heard warnings from Qatar's Ministry of Defence, who said that they had also seen a drone that had hit a vessel inside Qatar's waters, 23 nautical miles off Qatar's coast. And we heard from Kuwait's Ministry of Defence, who also said that they had, around dawn, engaged with drones as well. Both Qatar and Kuwait didn't directly say when they announced these that these were Iranian drones, but of course that was that's what many people assumed and jumped to. And so I think really across the Gulf there is a concern that the more we see these clashes, particularly between Iran and the US in the Strait of Hormuz, the bigger concern is that the Gulf will start being pulled further and further into those sorts of clashes as well, particularly after a period of relative calm that we've seen in the course of the last few weeks since there was a ceasefire agreed between the US and Iran. The concern being that this just becomes deeper and deeper and more of a problem. So obviously a lot of concern that after the sort of positive noises, as you say, that we'd been hearing, particularly from the US side, saying that they thought Iran was going to make a deal, talking a lot about diplomacy, although President Trump has consistently also talked about diplomacy, but at the same time talked about the sort of threats that America would be happy to initiate against Iran. For example, when he said that on the one hand, if Iran agrees to what has already been agreed, was his terminology, then Operation Epic Fury would be finished. However, he said if they did not, that the US would be willing to go back to bombing and with an increased intensity. So, of course, that is the big concern. Now we have heard from President Trump saying that what has been put forward from Iran is unacceptable. What does President Trump do next?
6: Caroline Davis in Dubai. You're listening to The Newsroom from the BBC World Service. The cousin of former Syrian President Bashar al-Assad is facing charges including murder, torture and responsibility for massacres in a landmark trial that's being seen as the first step towards justice for the families of the countless victims of the ousted regime. Atef Najib, a former top security official, appeared in court in the Syrian capital Damascus on Sunday. The public session was chaired by three judges in a packed courtroom. Our correspondent Lina Sinjab was there.
12: We just arrived at the court in Damascus. This is where the second hearing for Atef Najib's trial is taking place. Standing outside the court, it's filled with security. The courtroom is surrounded by armored men with security. Lots of families are waiting outside. We're told that it's going to start shortly. We're waiting to see how it's going to proceed.
13: For thousands of Syrians, this is the start of a long road to justice. Atef Najib, the cousin of former President Bashar al-Assad and former head of political security in Daraa, is facing charges for war crimes like torture and massacres. He was responsible for the torture of children in Daraa in southern Syria. It was that provoked public anger and sparked the uprising in 2011. Ramzi Abu Naboot lost his brother in Daraa.
14: He committed the first massacre of the Syrian revolution in Daraa province on 23rd March 2011. My younger brother, Ahmed Abu Naboot, was one of Atif Najib's victims. We have faith in the new Syrian judiciary. We hope that everyone will receive justice

0: committed to apply international law in terms of war crimes, crimes against humanity, which we had worried and others had worried would not be the case given the transitional justice law has not yet been introduced, and that they were going to be using Syrian criminal law, which is inadequate in the face of the crimes that these defendants are being accused of.
1: Wardi Abu Naboot was one of the witnesses, and she's frustrated with the process.
2: The criminal and murderer, Atif Najib, lies and denies all the accusations. He lied and said that he was not in his office and that he never went out and wasn't present, that he did nothing and had no involvement, and that he resigned before the massacre and before my son was killed. He denied all the accusations, and the people who were present in court today were not allowed to speak or express what happened. We were even more heartbroken than on the day our son was killed. He lied right before our eyes.
1: Cases against members of the Assad regime are still being processed, but for many in Syria, transitional justice must be comprehensive and must include members of this government. And this may put justice out of reach.
3: Lina Sinjab there, reporting from the Syrian capital, Damascus. More than 100,000 people have gone missing in Mexico in recent decades, most as a result of cartel-related violence. On Sunday, thousands of protesters, led by mothers of the missing, marched through Mexico City holding pictures of their loved ones. The annual demonstration against drug violence and impunity received extra attention this year as Mexico prepares to co-host the world's biggest sporting event, the World Cup. One banner read, "On Mother's Day, our children are missing and their killers are free, organising World Cups." Our reporter Mimi Swaby told me more.
4: So the Mothers of the Missing in Mexico march every Mother's Day. It's an annual event where different kind of colectivos, different groups of these mothers who have made it their life's mission now to find their missing children come together. This year's been a little bit different because in a statement, the mothers called on football fans to join them. And this comes just ahead of the FIFA World Cup, which Mexico is co-hosting. They said there is nothing to celebrate as Mexican mothers play the most difficult match for justice. And they said, alongside from China, that Mexico is a champion in disappearances. They marched through kind of the center of Mexico City with banners and slogans, with huge pictures and the names of all these people who are missing.
3: Now, Mexicans generally are pretty keen on football. Will this march make any difference to how they host the World Cup?
4: I think the short answer is no. This is an issue which has been getting worse. Disappearances, one public policy group called Mexico Evaluates, found that there had been a 200% increase in disappearances over the last decade. And this is due to the growing power of cartels, of organised crime groups. And there are more than 130,000 recorded missing people. And that number is something that soared after 2006 when the government launched their war on drug cartels. Interestingly, though, earlier this year, Mexican authorities said they'd identified that more than 40,000 people who'd been recorded as disappeared actually could be alive. People are very angry that the Mexican government is pouring lots of resources into preparing for this huge event, whereas those resources could be used to help find these thousands of missing individuals. Some women at the march saying that they're worried that their relative, their disappearance, is no longer a priority. It was so many years ago, could be 5, 10, 14 years ago, that the government has largely forgotten them. And that is why these mothers and wives of people who are missing keep demanding justice.
3: Our global affairs reporter Mimi Swaby. When Javier Milei became president of Argentina in 2023, he promised a radical shake-up of an economy on the brink of collapse. At the time, inflation was running at 210%. Since then, Argentina's economic woes have eased somewhat, with the country reporting a budget surplus for the first time in 14 years, achieved through significant cuts in government spending. Inflation has also dropped to about 30%. That means some Argentines now have some money to spend, and many of them have been flocking to neighbouring Chile in search of bargains that are much cheaper or not available back home. Jane Chambers has been to see if Chile is becoming Argentina's shopping centre.

0: Every year, hundreds of thousands of Argentinians head to neighbouring Chile's central coast, with Viña del Mar and nearby beaches among their favourite destinations. One of the reasons is because it's Argentina's closest, most accessible foreign beach and shopping zone. I'm here at Viña Outlet Park, which has become a popular destination for Argentinian shoppers. In a large shoe shop, I talked to one of the sales reps, Eduardo González.
1: In the last 2 months, the majority of people in the shop have been from Argentina. I think it's because of the exchange rate, which at the moment is working in their favour. And it's holiday time now.
0: Eduardo spots an Argentinian customer, Dolores, who's visiting with her family.
2: I'm here to buy trainers and football boots for my children, and things like school rucksacks and pencil cases for when they go back to school, as well as clothes.
0: The outlet park's currently running a marketing campaign called Turista Feliz, which in English means happy tourist. I'm off to meet head of marketing, Carolina Gormes, to find out more.
3: The Turista Feliz campaign means that we give special benefits and discounts to tourists who visit us here.
0: Why are Argentines such an important market for you?
3: Because we are an outlet, our prices are already cheaper than other shops. But we also have brands that are more expensive for them back home, or that they can't find in Argentina, like Adidas, Puma, Rosen, Canon, Oakley, Levi's, and many more. And that makes it attractive for them.
0: I've come to the leafy campus at the Universidad de Desarrollo in Chile's capital, Santiago, to meet Chilean economist Klaus Schmidt-Hebel, who teaches here and at the Catholic University.
4: For 80 years, on and off Argentina has had very significant hyperinflation years, when inflation went up to 10,000% per year, and then moderately high inflation of 30 or 50%.
0: During that time, people in Argentina didn't know how much their daily goods like bread and meat would cost from one day to the next. Household budgets were squeezed, and for many of them, trips to Chile were out of the question. Then something changed.
4: This happened until 2 years ago, when Mr. Milei won the elections and was elected president. And from then on, he put into place a fiscal and monetary shock program.
0: Now, with a more predictable exchange rate, people can plan trips and spend with more confidence. And in Chile, many goods are cheaper than at home. Back at the shopping outlet in Viña del Mar, I get chatting with some more Argentinians, Ricardo and his family.
5: There isn't as much inflation now as there was before. The president is starting to lower tariffs and taxes. I think we will feel the effects of that in the next 6 to 8 months.
6: Personally, I am a lot happier because I know I can buy a kilo of bread, and in a month, that kilo of bread will be the same price. And if things continue like this, I think everything will stabilize in the future.
0: But in the meantime, there are still bargains to be had in Chile.
6: Household goods are so much cheaper here than in Argentina. There can be a 30 or 50% difference in the price. If we buy them here, with the price difference, we can pay for our holiday in Chile and buy things that we need for our home.
0: Chile's tourism authorities say around 3 to 3.5 million Argentinians visited last year, and most didn't fly. Instead, they drove across the Andes, making sure they had more room to stock up on cheaper clothes, electronics and household goods.
7: Jane Chambers reporting from Chile. Some news coming in. The Chinese official news agency Xinhua has announced that the US President Donald Trump will make a state visit to China from Wednesday, May the 13th to Friday the 15th. And that's it for now from the newsroom.
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14: Climate change is causing sea levels to rise around the globe, but not at the same rate everywhere. In fact, in some places, sea levels are actually going down. Crowd Science listener Alison wants to know how that can be. Wouldn't more water in one place soon level out equally across the Earth? I'm Anand Jagatia, and this week on Crowd Science, I'm in the Philippines to find out why sea levels there are rising much faster than the global average. That's coming up after the news.
7: BBC News with Oliver Conway. President Trump has rejected Iran's counter-proposal to a US plan for potential peace talks. Writing on Truth Social, he said, "I don't like it. Totally unacceptable." The Iranian proposals reportedly included suggestions to separate negotiations on ending hostilities in the Strait of Hormuz from more complex issues like the Iranian nuclear program. The authorities in Iran have released the Nobel Peace Prize winner Narges Mohammadi on bail following growing alarm about her health. She suffered two suspected heart attacks earlier this year. Israel's Prime Minister Benjamin Netanyahu has said he hopes his country can gradually move away from the huge financial support it gets from the United States. In an interview with CBS News, he said Israel was hoping to strengthen links and improve relations with countries in the Gulf instead. France's Prime Minister says that one of the passengers repatriated from the hantavirus-hit cruise ship in the Atlantic has shown symptoms of the disease. That person was among five French nationals flown back on Sunday. Meanwhile, the head of the World Health Organization has said the US decision not to follow WHO guidance over the hantavirus outbreak may, quote, have risks. The US Centers for Disease Control insists the public risk is low. The former Prime Minister of Thailand, Thaksin Shinawat, has been released from prison on parole. He served just part of a one-year jail sentence for corruption and abuse of power. Reports from northern Nigeria say dozens of fishermen are feared dead after they were caught up in an operation by Chad's military against jihadist insurgents on Lake Chad. And mothers and wives of people missing in cartel-related violence in Mexico have led thousands of people in an annual march demanding justice. Collectives of the mothers of the missing, who march every Mother's Day, called on football fans to join them ahead of the World Cup. BBC News.
14: Hello and welcome to Crowd Science from the BBC World Service, the show that's powered by your curiosity. I'm Anand Jagatia, and our question this week was sent to us from a beach in Australia.
15: Hi there, it's Alison here from Sydney, Australia. Today, I'm down at Cronulla, which is one of Sydney's southern beaches. It's a scorching hot day, the sky is blue, the surf is up, and I'm just one of many people down here today taking a dip in the ocean to cool off. Recently, I heard a report about oceans which said that nations in the Pacific are experiencing sea level rise at a faster rate than the global average. But to me, that doesn't make sense. How can there be a global average? Surely all the oceans of the world are really just one big ocean. So how can parts of it be rising faster than other parts? So there you go, Crowd Science. Can you please explain how it's possible for sea levels to be rising at different rates in different locations around the world?
14: Thanks, Alison. I have to say I'm kind of stumped by your question. Surely you're right, and all the oceans are constantly sloshing into each other, so that any sea level rise in one part of the world soon balances out to the rest. To understand what's going on, first let's cover some basics. What's actually causing sea level rise?
16: So there are two key factors that drive sea level rise.
14: This is Jonathan Bamber, Professor of Earth Observation and Glaciology at the University of Bristol in the UK.
16: So thermal expansion of the oceans. As they warm, they expand. And that's about half of present-day sea level rise. And the other half is due to changes in mass of the oceans. And that is almost entirely driven by melting of glaciers and the ice sheets that cover Greenland and Antarctica.
14: And so how much of the world's water is actually locked up in the ice caps and in glaciers?
16: So the ice sheet covering Antarctica in particular is huge. I mean, Antarctica itself is 1.5 times the area of Australia. It's a huge continent, and it's almost entirely covered by ice. And so if you take Antarctica and Greenland together, that is somewhere around 80% of the entire freshwater supply of the planet is just locked up in those two ice sheets. If you melted Antarctica and Greenland tomorrow, you would raise global sea level by about 65 meters.
17: Whoa. I mean, that's a terrifying fact.
16: That's the potential. Nobody is suggesting that those ice sheets are going to sort of dump all that ice into the oceans anytime soon. But if we look at, in particular, the satellite record, we see a general increase in mass loss from both ice sheets.
14: We'll be hearing more from Jonathan later. To answer Alison's question, we've travelled to a country in the Pacific, which is the part of the world that inspired her to get in touch. It's a place where sea levels are rising much faster than the global average, the island nation of the Philippines. Our first stop is a place called El Nido. It's a quiet tropical paradise famous for its coral reefs and pristine beaches. These are particularly beautiful, with white sand, sapphire waters, and lush green cliffs rising up along the coastline.
17: So we've just driven to the beach in El Nido, the shoreline, and there are a huge cliffs and mountains surrounding us and boats everywhere. It feels like paradise, really, but for the people that are living here, it maybe isn't, because just a few metres away from the shoreline, there are lots of buildings, houses, you know, hotels, restaurants, and the sea, as we can see, is pretty close. It's getting closer.
14: As we walk along the seafront, past a few bars, it's not long before we see a couple of small boats beached on the sand. One of the owners is Rami Rodriguez, who runs boat tours of the surrounding islands.
18: I've been here for 11 years and every day I see the water sea level changes. Now it's coming closer to our homes, just like last year. When it's low tide, the water goes further away from our homes, but when it's high tide, it comes closer here.
17: Is the water reaching your house?
18: Yes, there are months, like last December, the water reached our house. We used to live here, at this place, but we were told we need to move further away because the water is reaching our home. But there will come a time that we also need to move again because the water is coming really closer to our homes.
14: We walk further along the beach, past a couple of bars and houses, to a small beachfront massage parlour. Its owners, Christy and Jenny, are sheltering inside from the heat of the sun.
18: If the water comes here inside our business, then we have no choice but to close the business because we have no other space to go. We have no other place to build our structure, our business. So we might close if it ever comes a time that water will enter our business.
17: Do you worry about the future?
18: Definitely, we are afraid. There's fear in us because we will lose our job not just for one day, for 2 days. It might be for months. Not only that we'll lose our jobs, but the things here, our equipment here will be damaged. So everything will be very difficult for us if ever water comes here inside our business.
14: Visiting El Nido, I can see for myself how quickly sea level rise is happening and how much it's affecting the people who live here. But how fast exactly? And how does that compare to the rest of the Philippines and the rest of the world? To learn more, we make our way to the University of the Philippines in Manila to meet someone who can explain the science behind rising sea levels.
19: I am Charina Lynn Repolo. I am an assistant professor and I am an expert on physical oceanography. But currently, I'm also serving as the deputy director for research and development of the Marine Science Institute.
17: The Philippines is a country with over 7,000 islands and a huge amount of coastline. Does that mean that sea level rise is a particular worry for a country like the Philippines?
19: Yeah, so sea level rise is very important because as an archipelago, we have a lot of islands and that translates to a very long coastline. And most of our coastal communities live along these coastlines, low-lying coastal areas that really significantly affected by even small changes in sea level.
17: We've been travelling around the Philippines, and we went to a place called El Nido, and there the sea levels are rising. We spoke to local people about how it's affecting them. Do you have any figures for what the numbers are?
19: So El Nido has a sea level rise of about 9 millimeters per year. And in comparison to Metro Manila, which is about 13.13 millimeters per year. And for a context, if you compare it to the global sea level rise is about 3 to 4 millimeters per year. So those areas are experiencing like 3 to 4 times increase compared to the global sea level rise that we have.
14: So it's not just that the Philippines is experiencing sea level rise well above the global average. Even within the Philippines, there's variation. The seas around Manila are rising even more quickly than those around El Nido. But how do oceanographers like Charina actually measure that?
19: So a tide gauge is like, you know, it's an instrument that you install near the water. So it measures the variability of sea level. So it has like, you know, a floater. And then once it moves up and down, it measures the height. And then you can have the sea level as time goes by.
17: In El Nido, we spoke to some people who have buildings or businesses or homes on the seafront, and they have had to move their homes back a few meters away from the sea. And that's challenging enough, I think, dealing with people in a place like that. But in somewhere like Manila, which is a huge city with millions of residents and you know, lots of buildings, that's going to be a huge challenge, right? Getting just moving further back into the...
19: There's no more space. There's no more space moving back. I think the best way to address is to like adapt. Move all your establishment away from the coastal areas.
14: Manila is one of the world's largest and most densely populated cities. And it's very low-lying, with some areas only just above or even below sea level. Which means that any increases are keenly felt by the millions of people who call this place home. Charina is keen to introduce us to a place that's doing work across the Philippines to protect people from the effects of climate change, the Oscar M. Lopez Center.
20: Hi, sir. Hi, Dr. Oscar. I'm Anand.
21: Anand,
14: We've come to meet the center's executive director, Dr. Riddell Lasco, a climate scientist and an author of several reports of the Intergovernmental Panel on Climate Change. He told us how their work is trying to help people in the country become more resilient to sea level change.
22: A key to this is early warning. So we have beefed up our Met office with newer equipment and more people, more training, more expertise. And part of our effort is to model what's happening with our seas and the rising sea levels. And we translate these models into tools that people can use. We call it scenarios. And this is a web-based tool, and people can see what could happen to their cities when sea level rises, and therefore see the risk, the vulnerabilities, and the exposure that they will be subjected to with sea level rise.
17: Thinking about the future can be scary in the times that we live in, even though we maybe have no choice but to face the reality that we're in. I'm just wondering, on a human level, does this stuff keep you up at night?
22: It's kind of half-full, half-empty glass for me. I've seen the change over the past 25, 30 years. People are more aware. But at the same time, the reality is we're not doing enough. There's a window. It's fast closing, but still open if we do something now. But sadly, I don't see that kind of political commitment at the international level to really slow down the emissions of greenhouse gases. But we must not give up because change is possible. I have seen it. But at the same time, I am realistic enough to recognize that change may take time. But for the younger people who may be listening out there, don't give up. Keep on pushing. And I think change could happen sooner than later.
14: Listener Allison got in touch because she heard that sea levels are rising faster for Pacific countries than the world average. So far, we've learned how hotter temperatures are driving this change. We've seen that in Manila, sea levels are rising at almost four times the global rate, and that even across the Philippines, there's huge variation. But to tackle this question, we didn't just want to speak to scientists. We wanted to meet people who are living with the reality of rising oceans. And we'll be hearing more from them next. You're listening to Crowd Science from the BBC World Service, the show that rises to the challenge of answering your science questions week in, week out. I'm Anand Jagatia, and in this episode, we're exploring how sea levels can be rising at different rates around the world. Surely the oceans all flow into each other, so there's only one sea level. Even though that sounds like a reasonable theory, we've seen it isn't the case. And in places like Manila, sea level rise is happening alarmingly quickly. To see the impact of this change for ourselves, we're heading across the city to a part of town near the waterfront called Parola Compound. It's an area with high levels of poverty, where recent floods have been particularly damaging. This part of Manila has always been prone to flooding, but with climate change, it's becoming more frequent and more severe. We meet 44-year-old Robert Gonyo, who was born here and has felt the worsening impacts of sea level rise.
17: How have you been affected by the sea level rises in the last 5 or 10 years?
1: Matas ang tubig pag may bagyo.
2: During typhoons, water really rises here, but even there's no typhoon at night. When the water level rises, when it's high tide, it reaches our home. The water goes up to my knee inside our house.
17: Does that cause a lot of damage to your house, to your property?
2: Yes, my house has been damaged 3 times now and it's being washed away by the seawater.
17: That sounds hard. Has it been difficult for you?
2: It's really difficult because I still need to pay for the water and electricity bills and I'm just a tricycle driver here.
17: So you grew up here, you've lived here for 44 years. Have you noticed the problem getting worse since you were a child? When you were a child, was the problem bad?
2: When I was a kid, when there's typhoon, water really reaches our house. But what I've observed is that as I grew up, even there's no typhoon or there's no heavy rain, water really rises through the years and it really reaches our homes.
14: Sea level rise is part of the grim reality of climate change for many people living in Manila. Even the Coast Guard have had to move offices here because of flooding. So how can the Philippines be facing faster sea level rises than the global average? Back at the University of the Philippines, Chirina has an answer.
19: So there are places where sea level is rising and some are falling, and it's because of the geographic setting of the Philippines. Philippines is highly tectonic, so our islands are moving. So if you have like a sinking land, then it will enhance the sea level rise. And if you have like uplifting islands, then it will like cancel out the sea level rise. So that's very important.
17: Okay, so maybe a way to think about it is that even though possibly the oceans are flowing into each other, mm-hmm. at any one piece of coastline, what's happening to the land itself is also going to change
19: yes.
17: how the rising seas will balance out.
19: Yes, that's why we don't rely much on the global average of the mean sea level rise.
17: So does that mean that there could be some places where, even though globally the seas are rising, actually in some places sea levels will be falling?
19: Yes. So there are areas that we measured from tide gauges that also falling because of that. We also have very urban areas wherein there's a lot of groundwater extraction, and that also contribute to the falling of the land, the vertical motion of the land that enhance the sea level rise. So if you extract a lot of groundwater, so you're removing water excessively from the land. And that way, because there's no more water underneath, so that land will tend to subside.
14: So there you go, Alison. Sea level rise isn't just about the sea. It's also about what's happening on land. In places where the land is sinking, sea level rise will be accentuated. This is especially true in places like Manila, where groundwater has been removed, which also causes the earth to sink down. But is that the whole story? Do the oceans themselves also behave differently in different locations on Earth? Well, it turns out they do, as oceanographer Jonathan Bamba, who we heard from earlier, explains.
16: One of the things that is important to distinguish is the difference between what's called relative sea level rise and absolute sea level rise. Now, relative sea level is if you're at the coast, it's the change in the water level with respect to the land. And that can change because of changes in land elevation, primarily actually land subsidence. As we extract groundwater, the land drops. And so you can have no change in the absolute sea level, you know, no thermal expansion, no increase in mass. And you can get a change in the relative sea level if the land is sinking. So that would appear like sea level is, or well, it would be sea level is going up at the coast simply because the land is going down.
3: Okay, so that's one aspect of sea level rise, is talking about relative sea level change to land. And then is there a sort of way of just measuring just the sea level, just in an absolute sense as well?
16: So that's the other way of framing the sea level problem, which we call absolute sea level. And that is typically measured by satellites. And that absolute sea level is literally just the change in volume of the oceans and the change in mass of the oceans with respect to some reference surface. And what I mean by that, that is some fixed artificial surface.
3: So it's almost like you've got a kind of virtual measuring ruler. Imagine always sort of sticking a ruler that you might see at a swimming pool sort of in the middle of the ocean, and it's sort of fixed rather than it's on the land and the land is sort of going up and down and then giving you changes in a relative way.
16: Exactly. What you have to think about with this ruler is that it's sort of fixed in a sense with respect to space, you know, with respect to the center of gravity or center of mass of the Earth. So it doesn't move in a virtual sense in space. Whereas if you had a ruler that was at the coast, for example, like a tide gauge, which is exactly what a tide gauge is, it's going up and down because the land is going up and down at that site.
14: Using this way of measuring sea level, which ignores the effect of land movement, reveals that the oceans are rising at different rates across the planet. And amazingly, part of the reason for that is gravity.
16: If you melt ice over Greenland and Antarctica, which is what is happening right now, and you stick it in the oceans, you actually change the gravity field of the Earth. That is the strength of gravity at different locations on the surface of the Earth. The gravity field is a function of how much mass there is in any one place. So, for example, if you fly over Mount Everest, the strength of gravity increases because you've got this huge piece of rock there. It's exactly the same with ice. And when you melt that ice and you put it in the oceans, you're spreading that mass over the whole of the oceans. And so what happens is in Greenland, and this is what's happening right now, the gravity field gets a bit weaker because the amount of mass over Greenland is going down. And what that means is the sea level around Greenland is actually going down because of the change in gravity due to that effect.
3: I understand what you're saying. So the gravity is caused by the amount of matter, right? But then how does gravity sort of affect the sea level in one place? Like, why would sea levels be higher if there was like more matter in one place that was ice and now it's no longer there?
16: Well, that's because in the absence of tides and other effects like ocean circulation and currents, the surface of the ocean follows the gravity field of the Earth. So it's not completely flat. It's following the undulations in the large scale variation in gravity of the Earth. And so if the gravity field over Greenland gets weaker as the ice melts, which is what happens, then the water is pulled towards Greenland a little bit less. You know, there's less gravitational pull. And as a consequence, it goes down because it's not being pulled towards the land so strongly.
3: That's interesting that you brought up tides there, because we know that because the tides are caused by the gravity of the moon sort of pulling the sea towards it, we know that gravity, even though it feels like it should be a minuscule effect, we know that gravity can have a meaningful effect on the way that oceans move. And so you're basically saying that if you had a big lump of matter, it's sort of pulling water towards it, and therefore the sea level is going to be a bit higher. And then if you get rid of that matter, then that effect is no longer there, and then the sea level is going to drop a little bit.
16: Exactly. And superimposed on that gravitational signal is the signal due to thermal expansion of the oceans. And that varies globally because it depends on how much heat is being absorbed by the oceans in any one location. And that heat is then transported towards the poles by major ocean currents like the Gulf Stream or the North Atlantic Drift. And those currents are transporting large amounts of heat. They might be a little bit warmer than the surrounding ocean, and therefore they're a little bit less dense, and they're actually slightly higher than the surrounding colder water. And so you get these variations due to different amounts of thermal expansion in the oceans.
3: Okay.
16: And that's a second effect.
3: Yeah, that makes sense as well. So basically, when things get warmer, they expand. So there's more actual energy from the sun going into the water there. And then in the same way as when you run a bath and you have to sort of mix up the hot and the cold, that doesn't happen instantly because as the Earth is so big. So the warmer water isn't evenly distributed and the energy from the sun isn't evenly distributed. So you get differences in the expansion.
16: Exactly right.
3: So to bring it back to our listener Alison's question then, what's going to be the biggest factor? And does that vary in different countries?
16: It totally depends on where you are on the planet. So in the tropics and somewhere like the Philippines, a big factor is land subsidence. But also in the Pacific, you have this thermal expansion component, which is much bigger than the global mean. And therefore, it's a kind of really amplified problem and a major problem for these small island states like the Marshall Islands and these Pacific atolls, which are only 1 to 2 meters above sea level currently. And so are really seriously threatened by the amplified sea level rise you see there. You go to other parts of the planet, like the Southern Ocean that surrounds Antarctica, and the thermal expansion component there is below the global mean. So you're not seeing sea level rise rates as high as you are in other areas.
14: So, Alison, to answer your question, the way that our oceans respond to climate change is surprisingly complicated. You might think of the seas like a giant bathtub that fills up evenly if you turn on the taps. But in reality, water isn't uniformly distributed across the planet. Instead, it's being smushed around the Earth by differences in gravity and temperature. So, in an absolute sense, the seas are rising more in some places than others. Separately to that, the way that change is felt in a given place is also affected by land movement, which can exacerbate or counteract what's happening in the ocean. But whatever the root cause, as we've heard throughout this show, the impact of sea level rise is just as devastating. I'll give the last word to Charina in Manila, who told me how she feels about the future, given how quickly the seas are rising there.
19: I think personally, you know, it's so sad that, of course, if you already have like house near the front beach and you want to relocate away from it, it's like it's hard to let go of it. But climate change is real. It's here. It's happening. So to protect life and to protect yourself, you just have to adapt. I think that's the best way moving forward. Adapt and respond to the existing reality of climate change.
14: Thanks, Charina. And thanks, Alison, for getting in touch. Over to you for the credits.
4: 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The question was from me, Alison, at Cronulla Beach here in Sydney, Australia. The producer was Dan Welsh and the presenter was Anand Jagatia. 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
1: BBC News with Neil Nunes. President Trump has rejected Iran's counter-proposals to end the war. Writing in Truth Social, he said they were totally unacceptable. Tehran's plans are said to include suggestions to separate negotiations on ending the hostilities in the Strait of Hormuz from more complex issues like Iran's nuclear program. Our correspondent Caroline Davis has this assessment.
2: The response that we've now had from President Trump, of course, it could be a negotiating position again. It's very difficult to know for certain whether or not this is just a complete outright rejection and there's nothing else going on behind the scenes. But it obviously doesn't sound like there's a huge amount of wiggle room or manoeuvre there. So whether we will see other noises coming out from the US side, or we will see a different and change in tone from the US president, that is what we are waiting to see. What happens next? Do they continue to move forward with further diplomatic movements? Do we see further military stance is taken from the US? What comes after that statement from President Trump?
1: The authorities in Iran have released the Nobel Peace Prize winner Narges Mohammadi on bail following growing alarm about her health. Last week, her supporters warned she could die in prison after suffering two suspected heart attacks earlier this year. She was awarded the Nobel Prize in 2023 after being imprisoned for a campaign to advance women's rights. Israel's Prime Minister Benjamin Netanyahu has said he hopes his country can gradually move away from the huge financial support it currently receives from the United States. In an interview with CBS News, Mr. Netanyahu said Israel was hoping to improve relations with countries in the Gulf instead.
3: I've said this to President Trump. I've said it to our own people. Their jaws dropped. But I said, look, I want to draw down to zero the financial component of the military cooperation that we have, because we receive $3.8 billion a year. And I think that it's time that we weaned ourselves from the remaining military support. I said, let's start now and do it over the next decade.
1: The U.S. will have given Israel $38 billion in military aid in the 10 years up to 2028. The head of the World Health Organization has said the United States' decision not to follow WHO guidance over the hantavirus outbreak may have risks. The acting head of the U.S. Centers for Disease Control has insisted the public risk is low. The French Prime Minister has said one of the passengers repatriated from the hantavirus-hit cruise ship has shown symptoms. Sébastien Lecornu said the person was among five flown back to France on Sunday from the MV Hondius, which is moored off Tenerife in the Canaries. He said others on the plane had been placed in strict isolation. Spain says more than 90 passengers have now been repatriated. BBC World News. The former Prime Minister of Thailand, Thaksin Shinawat, has been released from prison. He served just part of a one-year jail sentence for corruption and abuse of power. The 76-year-old will have to wear an electronic monitor. Our correspondent Jonathan Head is outside the prison.
4: Thaksin Shinawat spent 15 years in exile. He's always claimed that the charges were politically motivated. And when he came back 3 years ago, there appeared to be a deal whereby he was allowed to come back. His party got into government. And I think he thought he wouldn't have to spend any time in prison. The court said differently, but he ended up spending what was supposed to be a shortened prison sentence in a prison hospital, saying he had various ailments. Well, last year, the courts ruled that those ailments were a ruse, and they forced him to go and spend time for the first time in his life. Time in prison here.
1: The Sudanese army says it's recaptured from the paramilitary rapid support forces a strategic southeastern area close to the border with Ethiopia. It says its troops retook Al-Kili in the Blue Nile region on Saturday, 2 weeks after the army garrison there was overwhelmed by RSF forces. The Mexican army says it has found the body of one of two, the Moroccan army, I beg your pardon, says it's found the body of one of two American soldiers who disappeared during a training exercise in southern Morocco last Saturday. It was recovered from the sea following an intensive search. The soldiers had been last seen near an ocean cliff. Mothers and wives of people missing in cartel-related violence in Mexico have led thousands of people in an annual march demanding justice. They march every Mother's Day, but this year called on football fans to join them ahead of the country co-hosting the FIFA World Cup. The marchers chanted Mexico, champion in disappearance as they held banners. BBC World News.
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12: 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Yay.
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2: Takes us behind the scenes to hear from journalists who are trying to stay safe. You see, as journalists, it's our role to give accurate information about what's happening all around us and to hold the powerful to account. But this can be a very dangerous job in many parts of the world. In 2025, according to the UN, 96 journalists were killed while doing their job. Of these, 36 were killed away from conflict zones. All too often, reporters investigating corruption, conflict, environmental and organized crime do so at risk to their lives. But what if killing a journalist doesn't kill their story? What if there was a way for other journalists to access their notes and interviews and then finish off their investigations? Well, that is the central idea behind Forbidden Stories, an organization based in Paris. And I'm delighted to be joined now down the line by their founder and director, Laurent Richard. Hi, Laurent.
15: Hi, thank you for having me.
2: So tell me exactly what Forbidden Stories does.
15: So what we are doing at Forbidden Stories is to offer a way to journalists who are very at risk across the globe to protect their ongoing investigation with us. Protecting means you are sending us through some very secure channel on our platform, your interview, your draft, your MP4 files, your recordings. And so this is the SafeBox network. The other thing we are doing is to pursue the stories that every journalist have been killed for. When one journalist is killed, we are teaming up with 50 others to pursue his work or her work and make sure that we will be publishing the story all around the world to amplify the very same stories that others wanted to silence.
2: Hmm. Now, you mentioned there the SafeBox network. Let's start by looking at that, because this is basically a secure way for journalists to back up their investigations. But there's more to it. How does it work in practice?
15: So the idea of the SafeBox network is quite simple. You know, we have seen many movies, these guys giving you one envelope and telling you, okay, if you don't hear from me in the next 2 weeks, please open it and you will understand everything. And many fiction, many movies were using that kind of scene. But the SafeBox network is almost the same. It's a way to put in an envelope, a very encrypted one, a very safe one, to secure your ongoing investigation. And not only that, but you will be in touch. You will be communicating with one journalist from our team, who will be asking you, where are you with your investigation? Who is behind the threats? Do you think you can publish? And if we don't have any news from you, what you want us to do? Should we wait for your family to be exfiltrated? Should we go to some specific sources that you will be mentioning? How do you want us to pursue the work? So we ask basically two things to those journalists. First is their investigation, they're about to publish. And the second thing is a file of instruction. Everything we should know in case we don't have any news from them.
2: Well, I have lots more questions about this. But first, let's hear from a person that is actually using the SafeBox network. For many years, the Ecuadorian journalist Fernando Villavicencio investigated cartels and denounced corruption in several governments, including his own.
16: Yo les tengo prófugos. Y ese mafioso prófugo que está sentenciado gracias a este lauseño
11: Villavicencio became a politician back in 2020, and he was running for president when, on the 9th of August 2023, he was killed following a rally. Now, over his life, he won huge admiration for his stance against government corruption, but it also earned him many enemies. No wonder his slogan was, Es tiempo de valientes, it's time for the brave. But now, Villavicencio's daughters, Tamia and Amanda, have vowed to continue his work, starting with an investigation into who ordered his murder. A number of men have been arrested in connection with a crime. Some are in prison, some have themselves been murdered. But a second investigation into the powerful figures who ordered this murder and paid for it is ongoing, with a trial due to start in June. Alongside these criminal investigations, Tamia and Amanda are publishing their own research into the murder on the website their father started, La Fuente. But this work has brought danger to their lives. Last week, I spoke to Tamia Villavicencio, who joined me from her home in Ecuador. I started by asking her what it was like to grow up as the daughter of such a prominent journalist.
17: It was like all in my house were journalists, music and art. He slept really few hours, 4 hours a day, I think, because all the time he was reading investigations. And for me, he was a superhero. He was my inspiration. He helped a lot our country because my father denounced corruption for more than 40 years.
11: Right. But there were moments of darkness. There were times when your dad disappeared?
17: Yeah, there was like, I think, 3 years that I haven't seen my father, and I thought he was dead because he was hiding. And I write a lot of letters for him thinking that he was dead. So I think all of my life, a lot of things like this happened. My father was also kidnapped. So I think all the things that we lived as a family, formed us. We learned a lot of how to face the things, the hard things in life.
11: Tamia, do you remember the moment that you found out that your dad had been assassinated?
17: I was in the coast, and the moment I heard the news, I felt the presence of my father with me. And I felt him telling me, all is good. I'm here with you. All is going to be good in a certain way. So, yeah, then I traveled for 9 hours for see the dead body of my father. And yeah, so I think that was the thing, the most horrible thing that I saw in my life. But I think all of these hard things just give me more clarity that my father deserves truth. And yeah, that's why we continue doing the thing that he taught. We continue the investigations of my father through the media outlet that my father found.
11: Tamia, do you get a lot of threats about your work?
17: Yeah, a lot of threats. Yeah, a lot of threats in social media. That I think that's the most common thing, that we receive threats. And the risk of our lives is too high that we have to live now with permanent protection of the police in Ecuador. Yeah, it's a thing that totally, completely changed our lives because we cannot get out. We cannot have friends because we are all the time with the police. But we know that our path has changed. That is our work now.
18: Hoy les anunciamos algo importante. Ahora esta familia periodística es parte de la red Saybox de Forbidden Stories, una red global que protege las informaciones de más de 210 periodistas y redacciones.
11: Tamia puts videos about her father's murder on social media, but in this video, she's not talking about the investigation, but a new tool that she believes is keeping her work and her family more secure, the Safebox Network.
17: So for keeping my information and myself safe, I use the Sabox network or Forbidden Stories. And this help journalists that are in danger through the world to keep safe their sensitive information. And this works like insurance of our lives, because we have a really big media network around the world that is going to continue our investigations if something happens to us. So I want them to know it's a really bad business to kill journalists.
11: When you put your stories in SafeBox, how does that work exactly?
17: It's really fast. You just upload the information, the most sensitive information that I have, and nobody sees your information. That is something that is really, really good for me. And I am always communicating with the team or Forbidden Stories, because they have to know what I am investigating, what I am doing. And in case that something happened to me, they will take the investigation.
11: Tamia's point of contact at Forbidden Stories is Emmanuel Colombier.
19: We talk about first their personal situation. How are you? How do you feel? Did you receive any threats? What is your current situation? And then asking about the investigation ongoing for La Puente. Is there a new project? Is there a new investigation? Is there a new sensitive information you're working on? Can we help you protecting information related to this investigation?
17: So I think with my sister, we have clarity what is our mission. And we hope that God and all the angels help us to get there. And I think one of those angels are the team or Forbidden Stories. With my sister, we felt really lonely. We felt like this journalism path was a lonely path. But then when we found Forbidden Stories, we felt that we are not alone anymore. And we felt that our mission or our fight is not just ours, but now it could be shared with other journalists around the world.
11: Tamia Villavicencio talking about Forbidden Stories. And I'm still joined down the line by the organization's founder, Laurent Richer. Laurent, that was a very emotional interview for me. I wonder, what were your thoughts after listening to it?
15: Yeah, for me as well. You know, it's a, what Tamia is describing, the feeling of being very alone is something that we hear from so many reporters around the globe. So I believe that that journalism is the best way to defend journalism. Collaborating, working together is bringing protection, is bringing resources, is bringing impact. And so yeah.
11: Yeah. You know, that's something that really struck me there, that it's also that speaking openly about being part of Forbidden Stories and using SafeBox means that that can keep them secure.
15: Yes, absolutely. It's not only about protecting and using the SafeBox network. It's making that very loud. It's making that very public. So your enemies or your adversaries or the people that you are just investigating will be aware of that, that you're not anymore alone.
11: You can silence the journalists, but not the story. You're listening to People Fixing the World from the BBC World Service. And today we're looking at the work of a Paris-based organization that supports journalists around the world to both stay safe and keep their work safe. Laurent, let's now look at an example of an investigation that you've helped publish after a journalist's death.
20: Hoy, como habitualmente lo hago, salgo a hacer mi recorrido, a tratar.

0: And yeah, after his killing, we managed to build a large consortium and we published the Raphael Project 6 months later.
1: So just to be clear, Raphael didn't actually get the chance to use SafeBox, but you still managed to publish some of his investigations. How did you do that?
0: Well, just right after the killing, we met his wife, and his wife told us that there were some documents in a flat in the city, in another apartment. And so we went there before the police arrived because we were almost sure that the local police will make those information disappear. So we went to the flat, and that was a moment I will never forget, because we were having some plastic bag and put many documents I found on the table. With the agreement of his wife, of course. And then after that, we stayed for 20 minutes because it was a bit dangerous, because people were looking around, and you never know if some people working with the killers might be in the street observing you. And we collect the document, get back to the car, and we were driving far away. And then we start the Raphael Project by bringing other newsrooms from Colombia and from all around the world to pursue the work of Raphael.
1: Such a strong description. I honestly felt like I was with you just then, looking through those documents. Let's now hear from two of the journalists that you invited to be part of the Raphael Project. Now, they were part of a team of 30 reporters who went through those papers and files that you managed to secure after his death.
2: My name is Felipe Morales. I'm a journalist from Colombia. I was working at El Espectador, which is one of the longest, like the longest running newspaper in Colombia. In October 2022, if I'm not wrong, Rafael Moreno got killed. The next week, Forbidden Stories called me and many other journalists to a meeting. It was a very private meeting, and they asked, would you like to collaborate on this? And we started the work right away. Like, it was less than a week after his killing that we started working.
3: I am Andrea Rincón. I'm an investigative editor and journalist at Cuestión Pública, which is a Colombian investigative media outlet. Rafael was an investigative journalist. And when he was killed, Forbidden Stories basically reached out to us and said, we know that you do like an investigative work and we want to continue his work.
2: The first step was organizing the information that he had. We concluded that his work was mostly, on the one hand, corruption cases, local corruption cases, and then on the other hand, environmental issues. So I did most of my reporting on the environmental issues because many of the other news organizations had a lot more experience on corruption cases.
3: With the local journalists, some of us follow the money. That's what we do, and that was what Rafael was doing. He was reviewing the public funds and how the local mayor was using that money. So he basically, what we found out, that was what Rafael kind of found out, was that he was giving some contracts to his family and friends, and they didn't have the capacity to execute them. And it was also like an exercise of, okay, what would Rafael have done in this situation? For example, if he was looking into a contract and let's say they want to build up a local school. So he would look into the contract and then he would go to the school to see how advanced it was. So that's something that we also did. We managed to go through all the contracting in the department, and we sent a reporter to verify the state of the project.
2: My story was about a nickel mine and a coal mine in the region that Rafael lived. So the nickel mine, they were ordered to do a number of things by Colombia's top court to hinder their health and environmental impacts of their extraction in the region and the inhabitants of that region. And then the other story about the coal mine was basically confirmed Rafael's claim that this coal mine had been operating without a license. And we were able to prove that via satellite images, which is another example of how collaborative journalists sometimes takes a step farther than a single journalist's work, because Rafael was not able to access satellite images, and we were.
3: You know, the killers of

0: profile, they thought that they were going to kill the message and by killing the messenger, right? And what we basically said is that not only the work of Rafael was publishing in Colombia, but it went all over the world because the work was published by 32 outlets around the world. And I don't know if Rafael ever imagined that his work was going to be published in The Guardian, Le Monde, and different outlets around the world.
1: I would say the strength of Forbidden Stories platform is that it gives journalist agency back, because any time a colleague is threatened or killed, we can use our own set of tools, our own knowledge, and put them into good work so that we can honor this colleague. And this is what we try to do with Rafael's story.
0: When you kill a journalist, it's about the family too. His family lost a father, the wife, they lost a husband, right? We received an award for the work that we did with the Rafael Project.
2: El equipo de Cuestión Pública, Centro Latinoamericano de Investigación Periodística CLIP, El Espectador, France 24, El País.
0: And the beauty of that was that the family was able to be there with us, to remember him, and to kind of see that his work did have an impact.
3: Andrea Rincon talking about Rafael Moreno. Now, Laurent, just hearing what we've heard today, I wonder, do you think that the world is getting more dangerous for journalists?
4: I don't only think that, I know that. I know that every day, because journalists are much more under threat than it was the case even 5 years ago. The level of surveillance used against journalists is really high. Journalists are surveilled, journalists are harassed online. There is a kind of normalization of the killings of journalists. It's kind of normal for most of the people to perceive the role of the journalist as a dangerous mission. It should not be the case. But journalism is a more dangerous occupation than it was 25 years ago when I started being a journalist. But it's a much more needed profession as well. That's, we are in the fight of defending, saving democracy, and journalists should take their role, and journalism has a lot to play in that period of time.
3: Well, in spite of the seriousness of our topic today, it's been a real pleasure speaking to you today, Laurel. Thank you so much for sharing the work that you're doing at Forbidden Stories and with Safebox.
4: Yes, thank you so much for you to shedding the light on what we are doing with the hundreds of reporters around the globe.
3: That brings us to the end of today's program. And as always, we love hearing back from you. You can always reach out on WhatsApp, either with a message or voice note, to the number +44 8000 321 721. I'll be back next week with more positive things happening all around our world. Until then, thank you for listening.
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12: Paul Biya is the oldest head of state in the world. He has led Cameroon for nearly 44 years. So why now has he decided to introduce a vice president in the country?
13: If the president of the republic leaves power due to perhaps incapacity, perhaps a vacancy or death, there might be a struggle among those who are still in place to want to cling to power.
12: That's coming up after the latest BBC News.
14: BBC News with Neil Nunes. President Trump has dismissed Iran's response to the U.S. plan for potential peace talks. Posting on Truth Social, he called Tehran's counterproposals totally unacceptable. The Iranian plan reportedly included suggestions to separate negotiations on ending hostilities in the Strait of Hormuz from more complex issues like Tehran's nuclear program. The authorities in Iran have released the Nobel Peace Prize winner Narges Mohammadi on bail amid concern over her deteriorating health. She suffered two suspected heart attacks earlier this year. Ms. Mohammadi has been transferred to a hospital in Tehran. Israel's Prime Minister Benjamin Netanyahu has said he hopes his country can gradually move away from the huge financial support it currently receives from the United States. In an interview with CBS News, he said Israel was hoping to improve relations with countries in the Gulf instead. The head of the World Health Organization, Tedros Adhanom Ghebreyesus, has said the United States' decision not to follow WHO guidance over the hantavirus outbreak on a cruise ship in the Atlantic may have risks. The U.S. Centers for Disease Control insists the public risk is low. The former Prime Minister of Thailand, Thaksin Shinawat, has been released from prison on parole. He served just part of a one-year jail sentence for corruption and abuse of power. The Moroccan army says it's found the body of one of two American soldiers who disappeared during a training exercise in Morocco last Saturday. And mothers and wives of people missing in cartel-related violence in Mexico have led thousands of people in a march demanding justice. Collectives of the mothers of the missing called on football fans to join them ahead of the country co-hosting the FIFA World Cup. BBC News.
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18: Tumya Ektay, The Fifth Floor, Farnak Amidi Sobat.
12: This is The Fifth Floor, at the heart of global storytelling with BBC journalists from all around the world. I'm your host, Farnak Amidi. At 93, Paul Biya is the oldest head of state in the world. In June, he will have been the leader of Cameroon for 44 years and is currently serving his eighth consecutive term. It was announced in April that for the first time in his leadership, the position of vice president will be created in the country. The forming of this new position has drawn attention to the lack of certainty within Cameroon over who will take over from Paul Biya. BBC Africa's Paul Ngie is from Cameroon himself and joined me to tell me more.
13: Well, when Paul Biya came into power, he took over from President Amadou Ahidjo on health grounds, and he's been there ever since. And at the time, the country was under a one-party state, the Cameroon National Union, the CNU. And basically, it also came at a time when there were calls for the country to transition from that form of government. In terms of the political situation, his supporters believe that there's been progress, but the opposition say that it's not any different because there appears to be a repression of the opposition, civil society, and the media.
12: And what would you say are some of the hallmarks of his leadership?
13: Well, Biya has quite a mixed legacy, if you could call it that. Many people think of him as somebody who restored multi-party politics during the era where the wind of change was blowing across Africa for states to abolish the one-party system. And so Biya, after pressure from the opposition, instituted a multi-party system in 1990, and in 1992, we had the very first multi-party elections in the country. And so his supporters say that the fact that he could restore multi-party democracy, which had been hindered as far back as 1966, meant that he was a champion of free speech, of freedom, of democracy and democratic values. Other people credit infrastructural development to Paul Biya's reign and also say that he has maintained a friendly relationship with international partners. But when you ask people on the other side of the aisle, they have quite a contrasting view of Paul Biya because many people criticize his longevity, you know, in power, 43 years that he's been in power, going to 44. And people believe that he has been able to maintain his grip on power as a result of rigged election, as a result of ruling the country with an iron fist, although his supporters and his ruling party, the CPDM, has refuted these claims, saying that Biya has always won legitimately during elections. But there's also the corrupt nature of the country, which analysts say that is, you know, denting the image of the country internationally. He himself, President Paul Biya, has acknowledged on several occasions during several speeches to the nation that corruption remains a very big scourge in the country that needs to be repelled. He has launched several operations to, you know, crack down on corruption, but it doesn't really seem like he has his hand firmly on that. And another issue is his absentee leadership, especially in the past. That's what some critics and analysts have pointed to the fact that he spent for some time, a great number of time abroad. And according to the Organized Crime and Corruption Reporting Project that conducted an investigation as far back as 2018, they said that as at that time, he had spent at least 4.5 years of his rule on private stays abroad, and most of that was in Geneva, Switzerland. Mm-hmm. And that cost huge sums of money in millions of dollars. So you can imagine how people really have viewed his presidency here in Cameroon. But also, finally, if I could just wrap up as it pertains to the hallmarks of his presidency, it would also be the fact that under his watch, the country is, you know, riddled with armed conflicts and also Boko Haram insurgency. In the far north, for over a decade now, the Boko Haram sect has continued to wreak havoc on populations, killing civilians, looting property, you know, installing a system of fear, terror, and people are unable to comprehend why it is that the government has not been able to tackle this for such a long time. And in the Anglophone regions of the country, for nearly 10 years, there is an armed conflict brewing there. The Pope has just left Cameroon and he visited the Anglophone Northwest region, specifically the town of Bamenda, which has been the epicenter of fighting, and he called for peace. But, you know, observers have said that for nearly a decade, President Paul Biya has been unable to tackle this, and they wonder if he will be able to solve it within his period as president.
19: And recently there is talk of him having a vice president for the first time. Why for the first time?
13: For the first time because as that when Paul Biya came into office, the position of vice president had been scrapped in a referendum. That was in 1972. The country used to be a federal state linking the Anglophone part of the country and the Francophone part, but that was scrapped in 1972 after a referendum to merge both systems as one form, and the country became a unitary state. So since then, the president has been ruling with a prime minister and other members of government. So it's been a semi-presidential system. And just recently, then, Paul Biya decided that it was time he reintroduced the role in order to make institutions and administration more efficient and also to reduce the burden on the Senate so that the Senate could focus on legislative affairs.
19: And do we know how the vice president is going to be chosen and who it might be?
13: That's a very good question. The vice president will be appointed by Paul Biya himself. Mm-hmm. He'll be handpicked, to say it bluntly. It's unclear who that person might be, but social media space has been replete with rumors, with, you know, speculation that the president might want to hand over power to somebody very close to him. And at some point, the name of his first son, Frank Biya, has been popping up in such open spaces. But the president himself has not openly commented about who will succeed him. Frank Biya himself has not openly commented about having presidential ambitions. But analysts and observers have said that sometimes by their analysis of things, there might be a semblance that something of that nature might be in the works. But again, I should stress that we have no confirmation of that. Mm. Paul Biya is very unpredictable, so he might just play a last-minute card on people. You never know who might be there. But so in the past, we've seen the president's son attend, you know, international events with his father. And even as the Pope arrived, he was at the Unity Palace there to welcome the Pope. So it has prompted analysts to suggest that there might be something of a handover, a father-to-son, you know, handover of power. as has been the case in several other African countries. But the government has been, you know, quick to say that the president is free to choose whoever he wants. And it could be anybody, just anybody he feels is appropriate or best suited to handle the role. So again, I'd stress that it is unclear who will take that role. The president of the republic will appoint that person, and only then shall we be confident enough to say this is the person that is the vice president.
19: And do we have any idea why now is the time that they want to look into having a vice president?
13: Yeah, well, it comes at a time when there are concerns over Cameroon's succession plan. And off the back of those concerns are fears of possible political instability when the president is no longer in power. And that's primarily because many analysts feel that the elite might want to scramble for power at a time when there is no clear constitutional successor, and which might mean that if the president of the republic leaves power due to perhaps incapacity, perhaps a vacancy or death, then there might be a struggle among those who are still in place to want to cling to power. But now, with the decision to introduce the post of vice president, it would mean that is the person who is going to take over power when the president is no longer there. Now the vice president will stay in place, finish the mandate, and then organize elections. But then the opposition are also criticizing this policy because they believe that the vice president needed to have been elected with the president and not appointed. And they fear that giving an unelected official a constitutional mandate to lead the nation might not be a legitimate thing to do. And that's why many people are very critical of the move, saying that it was done with little or no consultation with the opposition and civil society. And one senator from the ruling party even said that the process was rushed and also suspicious. So there's a lot of controversy surrounding this position of the vice president.
19: Mm-hmm. Paul, he's been in power for 44 years, as you said. How old are you?
13: I'm 28 years old.
19: So he's the only leader you've ever known. It must be really, really difficult for, you know, Cameroonians, for the public to imagine a Cameroon without Biya.
13: That's right. For most people in Cameroon, Paul Biya is the only president they've known. I, for one, have only known Paul Biya. I only heard of President Ahmadou Ahidjo and read of him in history books. The country is made up of mostly young people. So Paul Biya really is some sort of an incarnation of Cameroon, if I could put it in those words. And so people tend to attribute or refer Cameroon to Paul Biya. So Paul Biya is synonymous with Cameroon. And, you know, people now are starting to feel that, well, what would become of this country if the man who incarnated the state institutions is no longer there? It's true the opposition say that there will always be continuity, but it's really going to be some sort of a mystery that people will want to find out what would be the future of Cameroon. Are we going to be stable? Are we going to be in peace? Are we going to witness change from, you know, things as we used to know them before? Are we going to have a new president who might ensure that women and young people have more opportunities, who are going to ensure that there are jobs, that people are free to express themselves, the media are free to do their job without being fearful of whether they'll be repressed? So these are some of the things that people are thinking, that's on the minds of people. But I should say as well that most people have gotten too used to the president of the republic. And when you ask people from the ruling party, they'll tell you that, well, the president of the republic has been there. We know him. He's the wisest man in the country. So it's of no benefit to start thinking of what would happen when he's not there, because we need to make the most of his wisdom now that he's in place. And those are the words of his supporters in the ruling party. But the opposition also says that, well, we are hopeful that we've already seen 44 years of his leadership, and it's time that another person also came on board for us to measure or compare if at all there is any major difference between Paul Biya and the next person.
19: BBC Africa's Paul Ngie. You're listening to the documentary from the BBC World Service. This is The Fifth Floor, and I'm Farnak Hamidi. Sasha is a young Russian man in his 20s. He lives in Germany on a humanitarian visa and cannot go back to Russia. This means he can't easily meet up with friends and loved ones who live back home. Recently, however, he came up with a unique solution to his problem, and the film he made about it for social media has attracted online attention. Tatiana Kovtun from BBC Russian joins me now from Riga to discuss this in more detail. So, Tatiana, let's talk a little bit about Sasha's circumstance and situation. He's living in Germany. Why?
20: Sasha, he's an immigrant. He moved to Berlin in 2022. At the beginning of the full-scale invasion, he was working at one of the Russian independent media outlets, Echo of Moscow. Actually, during that time, he was able to work from Russia, but then his editorial office was shut down by the authorities because of word censorship. Besides, the mobilization was already announced, so it became dangerous for him to stay in Russia because he was about 20 years old and could have been mobilized. So he emigrated to Berlin and joined one of the Russian media outlets in exile.
19: He had to seek asylum, didn't he?
20: Yes.
19: So for Russians like Sasha, who are in that situation, how easy is it to keep in touch with their friends and family who are back in Russia?
20: There is very, very complicated for that kind of immigrants, actually. Some of them are labeled as foreign agents and some of them labeled as so-called undesirable organizations. So you can face up to 6 years in prison. So for journalists who cover war-related topics, it's impossible to visit Russia because it's a huge risk. But our loved ones are staying in Russia. There are many circumstances for them. They cannot leave their home country because immigration is very expensive and not all of us have this kind of opportunity.
19: So what are the options? How can you meet with your loved ones?
20: It's very hard for Russians for now to obtain visas to Europe. I think the most common way is to go to a third country like Turkey, Georgia, Armenia, and Serbia. But still, it's not so affordable for Russian people right now.
19: Tell me, why did Sasha decide to meet his friends at the Russia-Estonia border?
20: So it was convenient for Sasha to go by bus to this Estonian town, Narva. It's on the Estonian-Russian border. On the other side of the river is also called Narva. There is a Russian side, the Russian town of Ivangorod, and it's just 100 meters between this Estonian town and Russian town of Ivangorod. Between these sides, there is a small river, just 100 meters wide. So Sasha was going to Narva, and his friends went to this Russian town, Ivangorod. It's a border zone controlled by security services. So you need this special permit. And they decided to wrote their application that they wanted to visit a museum. And they even booked tickets for that. So Sasha made a poster with his friends' names and the name of their hometown, Volsk. And he showed this poster on the Estonian side of the border. And on the other side, his friends could even see the letters on this poster. And they spoke with each other by phone, but also they could hear each other from the sides of this river. Even that gave them like a very strong emotions. This fact that all of this was possible.
19: Wow. I think we have a clip from Sasha who talks about how he met up with his friends. Let's have a listen.
21: The meeting was only about 20 minutes, but we're very happy to see each other. It's not the same feelings like when you talk on a video call. Even now, when I talk about it, I still get goosebumps. Of course, we could have met in a third country like Turkey, but it just wouldn't have felt the same.
19: It's clear how emotional he is and how important it was for him.
20: A lot of Russians who are also away from home found this video very, very emotional. They could relate with the story, and they really wanted to do this kind of meeting with their friends also.
19: Thank you so much, Tatiana.
20: Thank you so much.
19: Thanks to Tatiana Kovtun from BBC Russian. In March, a 24-year-old Thai drag performer called Godland won the third season of RuPaul's Drag Race UK versus the World. Godland is the first Thai winner of the All-Star Series and also the first non-native English speaker to win. Her triumph took some by surprise, but for fans of Drag Race, she's seen as a trailblazer, planting a flag for East Asian drag queens. For BBC Thai, Panisa Emochas sat down with her, and Panisa joins me right now from Bangkok. Welcome to The Fifth Floor. It's great to have you.
1: Hi, Swadika. Thank you for having me.
19: Panisa, who is Godland? What's her real name? What is her background?
1: So Godland's real name is Tarateb Tawipun, and we have to emphasize on her first name because we're going to circle back to that, because that is actually her inspirations of the stage name Godland. So when she went to the competition, she was only 23 years old and actually grew up in a quite humbling and financially challenged situations. But he came to Bangkok to study and graduated from a top university in Thailand.
19: So what does her name refer to, Godland?
1: So in Thailand, a little bit of background, everybody's first name have a meaning. So Tarateb means god of land. So hence the god land, but the god with new ways of spelling to make it jazz it up a little bit. So that's the inspiration of the Godland stage name.
19: Ah, I love that. And she's relatively new to drag performing, isn't she?
1: She is. So when we sat down with her and interviewed her, she said that she only has a few year, maximum 4 years in drag performance before go to like the worldwide internationals competition. But she said that she learned from this drag queen in Thailand, in Bangkok. And she said that she learned it from real world experiences, and she listened to a lot of criticism. So that's why, despite she only have a few years in her back, she could back the crowd back home.
19: Wow. And she, from what I understand, she actually competed in the drag race in Thailand, but she didn't win the title. Tell me about her in that competition.
1: So actually, one of the viral moments, she lost, right? But she said that she took it in for a split second, and she said she will come back and compete. So that tells everyone how she's so resilient and like she will fight back.
19: So we have a clip from the interview you did with Godland, and she is explaining why this win is so important to her.
2: I come from the countryside, from the north of Thailand, and that was where the dream has started. And I just dream big since I was a little kid, and I just want to go further. I want to prove them wrong. I want to prove people around me when I was young that they are wrong, that I cannot go far, that I'm going to, you know, end up in poverty, that I'm not going to find the success in my career. Today, I mark my history, not just my history, it's Southeast Asia history, that anything can happen as long as you try hard, as long as you work hard for that, as long as you, you know, put your effort in it, one day it's gonna reward you.
19: That was quite a powerful thing to hear from her, wasn't it?
1: Yeah. I mean, in Thailand, even though we last year, right, in January 2025, we legalized the same-sex marriage. But when you are an LGBTQ, especially from the rural area, and you want to go into like the performance industry, it has always been looked down upon. That's why she said that she wanted to prove them wrong, because it feel like you, for the older generation, it feel as if you're selling your body, you won't go far. This is one of the reasons that drive her to her success as well.
19: What do you think was her secret to success?
1: Yeah, I mean, apart from her drive, her hard work, we could see the one thing that's make her outstanding is actually her outfit as well. So I actually have talked to the designer that worked with her as well. So the competitions were 8 weeks. So basically, you have at least 8 dresses. I talked to a designer that helped decide 2 of her dresses. And one of the dresses, I would argue that is one of the most iconic dresses in the drag race competition, is the Siamese fighting fit. So this fighting fit, Siamese fighting fit, was originally designed for a Miss Universe competitions a few years back. But then when Gotland sat down and talked to the designer, they come up with a more dramatic and more drag-like, if I might add, to that dress. So I would say Tainas is part of it as well.
19: Yeah, it seems that she has this sense of duty and responsibility to represent Thailand, and she's quite proud of it.
1: Yeah, she bear the name of being the representative of Thailand.
19: Yeah.
1: Everybody who's in her shoe, I would argue that they would bear the same feeling, like you want to make them proud, right? So it, on one hand, it is very exciting and very something to be honored to. On another hand, that's a lot of pressure for 23 years old. And not only that, because in order for her to went to the UK and compete, it took about 1 million Thai baht. That's about 23,000 pounds. Of course, some of the fund come from the TV program itself, but it's not enough. So she has to go to like the senior in the drag community, tell them that, please lend me money and I will bring back the crown. So that's a lot of like pressures that put into her for that person's to do, but she also want to do it. But for the Thai-ness, as in like the dress, she said that this is something good about Thailand, about Thai aesthetic. I will pick and choose things that suit with the competition. So a lot of layers into that.
19: Yeah. So how has the win been received in Thailand? Are people talking about it?
1: Enormously. Drag queen and competitions like for Drag Race Thailand is more of a niche interest, but no one got the same level in Steam's interest as Gotland did, because she has been on like the first page and she got her headline. She go to main media stations in Thailand constantly. Like she said that when I did an interview with her, it was about 2 weeks after the announcement, and she said that I haven't been asleep yet, and I go to all like medias, and a lot of people are congratulating to her, and some of them didn't even know about RuPaul Drag Queen Drag Race Universe before, but they started to kind of be more interested in this because, oh, it's the first Thai person to win, it's the first ASEAN, Southeast Asian, Asian person queen to win.
19: Well, best of luck to Gotland and the other drag queens of Thailand. Thank you so much, Panisa.
1: Thank you for having me.
19: Thanks to Panisa Emocha from BBC Thai. You've been listening.
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0: campaign means that we give special benefits and discounts to tourists who visit us here.
1: Why are Argentines such an important market for you?
2: Entonces, para los argentinos, ya que sea...
0: Because we are an outlet, our prices are already cheaper than other shops. But we also have brands that are more expensive for them back home, or that they can't find in Argentina, like Adidas, Puma, Rosen, Canon, Oakley, Levi's, and many more. And that makes it attractive for them.
2: Con marcas importantes.
1: I've come to the leafy campus at the Universidad de Desarrollo in Chile's capital, Santiago, to meet Chilean economist Klaus Schmidt-Hebel, who teaches here and at the Catholic University.
3: For 80 years, on and off, Argentina has had very significant hyperinflation, when inflation went up to 10,000% per year, and then moderately high inflation of 30 or 50%.
1: During that time, people in Argentina didn't know how much their daily goods like bread and meat would cost from one day to the next. Household budgets were squeezed, and for many of them, trips to Chile were out of the question. Then something changed.
3: This happened until 2 years ago when Mr. Milei was elected president, and from then on, he put into place a fiscal and monetary shock program.
1: Now, with a more predictable exchange rate, people can plan trips and spend with more confidence. And in Chile, many goods are cheaper than at home. Back at the shopping outlet in Viña del Mar, I get chatting with some more Argentinians, Ricardo and his family.
4: There isn't as much inflation now as there was before. The president is starting to lower tariffs and taxes. I think we will feel the effects of that in the next 6 to 8 months.
5: Personally, I am a lot happier, and if things continue like this, I think everything will stabilize in the future. Household goods are so much cheaper here than in Argentina. There can be a 30 or 50% difference in the price. If we buy them here, with the price difference, we can pay for our holiday in Chile and buy things that we need for our home.
1: Chile's tourism authorities say around 3 to 3.5 million Argentinians visited last year, and most didn't fly. Instead, they drove across the Andes, making sure they had more room to stock up on cheaper clothes, electronics and household goods.
6: Jane Chambers reporting from Chile. Our main news again. President Trump has rejected Iran's proposals for potential peace talks, saying they are totally unacceptable. We'll have more on that in the summary in a moment, but that's it for now from the newsroom.
7: This is the BBC World Service, where Stephen Coates is following the move of 28 million museum specimens to a new home.
8: In the hidden store of London's Natural History Museum, there's a 10-metre anaconda, and soon it has to get out. Away from the famous public galleries, the hidden store is home to tens of millions of animals, plants and fossils. Some microscopic, some bigger than buses.
9: The collections behind the scenes, in inverted commas, are here for research.
10: This tortoise could have been born in the early 1700s. That depth of time, there's a heaviness to it.
8: I'll be revealing what it takes to plan such an epic undertaking, including why and how you freeze a zebra.
7: An Animal Exodus, Thursday at 8:30 and 19 GMT.
11: From making a living to finding something almost spiritual in the soil, what draws us to dedicate our lives to plants that can so easily wither away? I'm Dashiani Navanayagam, and today on The Conversation from the BBC World Service, two women who cultivate flowers from the United States and Germany discuss the long history of women in horticulture and why the benefits of it go far beyond the soil and vase. That's all after the latest BBC News.
6: BBC News with Oliver Conway. President Trump has dismissed Iran's response to the US plan for potential peace talks. Posting on Truth Social, he called Tehran's counterproposals totally unacceptable. The Iranian plan reportedly included suggestions to separate negotiations on ending hostilities in the Strait of Hormuz from more complex issues like Iran's nuclear program. The authorities in Iran have released the Nobel Peace Prize winner Narges Mohammadi on bail amid concern over her deteriorating health. She suffered two suspected heart attacks earlier this year. Ms. Mohammadi has been transferred to hospital in Tehran, where her own medical team is treating her. Israel's Prime Minister Benjamin Netanyahu has said he hopes his country can gradually move away from the huge financial support it currently gets from the United States. In an interview with CBS News, he said Israel was hoping to strengthen links and improve relations with countries in the Gulf instead. The head of the World Health Organization, Tedros Adhanom Ghebreyesus, has said the United States' decision not to follow WHO guidelines over the hantavirus outbreak on a cruise ship in the Atlantic may have risks. The US Centers for Disease Control insists the public risk is low. The former Prime Minister of Thailand, Thaksin Shinawat, has been released from prison on parole. The 76-year-old has served just part of a one-year jail sentence for corruption and abuse of power. The Moroccan army says it's found the body of one of two American soldiers who disappeared during a training exercise last Saturday. And mothers and wives of people missing in cartel-related violence in Mexico have led thousands of people in a march demanding justice. Collectives of the mothers of the missing called on football fans to join them ahead of Mexico co-hosting the FIFA World Cup. 130,000 recorded missing people are in Mexico. BBC News.
11: Hello, I'm Dashiani Navanayagam and welcome to The Conversation from the BBC World Service, the programme that amplifies women's voices, allowing us to hear the incredible work and experiences of women around the world. Now, where I'm sitting today, it feels particularly like spring has arrived because the skies are blue, the sun is shining and the spring blossom has bloomed. And it's all very apt because my guests today are two women who cultivate flowers. Danielle Dalami has her own rose farm on the west coast of America, and Anja Malbach runs a nursery in Germany, which was founded by her great-grandfather, the renowned botanist George Ahrens. Danielle and Anja, a very warm welcome to The Conversation. Hello.
12: Glad to be here.
13: Yes.
11: Danielle, let's start with you, because since this is a programme all about plants and flowers, tell us what made you first fall in love with them.
12: I think I fell in love with flowers at a very young age. I have a photograph of myself in my grandmother's garden where I have fallen in love with a rosebud. And to this day, that is one of my absolute favorite varieties. So I think I just was intrigued with how she could grow anything. I mean, literally anything. She could take a cutting of something, stick it in the ground, and it would grow. And it was fascinating to me to watch how she gardened.
11: Anja, what about you? What made you first fall in love with plants?
13: I don't know if it was falling in love with plants. It was more falling in love with the process of gardening because I grew up in a nursery and it was more about working and playing in the garden and trying to hide myself and nobody would find me. So it was not really the flowers first. It was more the process first.
11: And you now run the nursery that was founded by your great-grandfather in 1838. Tell us a little bit about the character of the nursery.
13: It is a very rough area. Actually, you would never, ever start a nursery here today because it's on a hill, it's no water, and it's freezing cold. But he wanted that because he needed those hard circumstances to breed hardy perennials. What survives here can survive anywhere in the world.
11: How many plants do you have in your nursery and what sort of plants? Which plants are they?
13: A perennial is a plant which dies down in the winter and comes up every spring. We grow around 1,300 different perennials. Any sort of perennials which are interesting for shade gardens, sunny gardens, and people are more and more interested in plants which are interesting for insects.
11: And Danielle, when you took over your property, it was a lemon and avocado ranch. So why did you decide to transform it into a rose farm?
12: My husband grew up on a farm in Washington, and I was a city girl. I mean, really did not want to get my hands in the dirt. I mean, I just thought, yuck, I mean, with the spiders and the, you know, lizards and rats and snakes and whatnot. I was just terrified to try. But we had to do something, and we kept coming back to roses because for the two of us, my grandmother was a rosarian, his mother was a rosarian, and we just loved them. We used to, you know, just go to the nursery and pick a few, put them in our garden. Roses are very forgiving. You can do nothing to them and they're fine, or you can do a lot to them and then they're brilliant. I decided that we would do roses, but we would do sort of European or early American varieties, something that no one else was doing. And that's how we started.
11: How many roses do you now grow?
12: We have about 30,000 in the ground and then another 1,000 or 2,000 in our nursery.
11: Roses can seem quite intimidating. What are the processes to looking after a rose?
12: We have a fertilizer that goes through our water system, so they get fertilized every time they get watered. And then we're organic to a certain point. But there are things that will kill a rose, and then we have to use a stronger spray. We're constantly deadheading to increase more blooms. At the end of the season, we cut everything back and then apply mulch to the ground and clean up everything and then sit there and wait for them to bloom. So it's a challenge to keep everybody working when there are no roses to pick. But basically, if you want your rose to be incredibly beautiful, you really have to tend it daily. So I tell people, you can either plant your rose and ignore it, or you can plant it and take care of it. But the one thing roses don't like is to have to be ignored for a week or two and then cared for and then ignored and then cared for. So it's best to just decide how you're going to take care of it.
11: Pick a side and then do it.
12: Yeah. Yes.
11: Anya, is that the same for your plants? How do you look after all the perennials?
13: Well, the gardeners, well, we propagate everything ourselves. So we have like different departments in the nursery. So we have the propagation area. Then we have the frames where we grow all the plants. So it's about potting, cutting back, feeding. Then I have one gardener who takes care of the health. So we have like a health department where we take care in supporting the plants. I want to encourage plants to be strong. I'm working very organically. And then it's the stock beds, the mother beds, where we grow all the plants we want to propagate. And then we have the show beds or the garden itself, which also has a gardener. So it's about a team of 9 people taking care and the office work, of course.
11: And Danielle, how do your gardeners work?
12: I have 4 field workers, and then I have 2 that work in the packing house. But everybody does everything. And then I have 1 office worker, my sister, which is wonderful, and my 94-year-old mother will step in and answer the phone still.
11: How can you tell when you get a rose plant whether it will grow well or not?
12: I'll try. In fact, I'm doing it this year. I went to my grower and I saw 3 or 4 varieties that I just thought were beautiful. So I take home 2 or 3 plants of each of those varieties, stick them in the ground and watch them for a whole season. If they do well, my next thing is to buy 10 plants of that variety. And if those do well, we go up to 50. And then at some point, if it's a very popular variety, we can increase it. And those are strictly for cutting. For our nursery, it's a little bit more random. I like to have plants that nobody's seen anywhere, but they don't necessarily have to be good for cut flowers. So, you know, as we walk through our garden, you'll see plants that I would never put in another person's garden because they're terrible. Right. But they produce the most beautiful cut flowers that we continue to grow them and replace them when they die.
11: Danielle, when you have so many different types of roses growing, I slightly dread to force you to choose, but do you have a favorite rose?
12: I really do. I always go back to a rose called Madame Paul Massad. It's very rare. You cannot find it anywhere, but we've tried to make cuttings so that we would have the plant. The color is remarkable. It changes throughout the season. It's got long, graceful, sort of arching stems. They make beautiful bouquets. And as the rose opens, it changes colors. So it goes from this beautiful, creamy kind of apricot to a deeper peach. And then in the fall, it'll be in sort of a deeper pink. And the fragrance is off the top.
11: Stunning.
12: Just gorgeous.
11: When it comes to popular roses, how do you know what people will want?
12: You know, it's a guess. And basically, it follows sort of fashion trends and what people are doing in their homes. For the past sort of 10 years, the neutrals have been incredibly popular and very hard to find in rose families. You can't go wrong with them because they go in any interior. So the creams and blushes, tan, any color that has a bit of sepia tone is what people really, really are leaning to.
11: I love what you said about roses being forgiving, because they are one of my favorite flowers. And I have climbing roses in a pot, which I know is like the ultimate sin. And they've been in pots for about 4 years now, but every summer they just bloom and bloom and bloom, and they give me such incredible joy. My favorite rose, which I have growing outside, is called Gertrude Jekyll.
13: Oh, yeah.
11: And Anya, I know that you have spent time studying some of the great female horticulturalists, including Gertrude Jekyll. So it feels particularly apt for you to just tell us a little bit about her.
13: She was born in 1832 and she died in 1943. And she was one of the first ladies studying in London art. And later on, she moved more into gardening and designed gardens and also had her own garden, Munstead Wood, where she had a really beautiful house, which was built in the arts and crafts style. And in this garden, she had a very long perennial border where she applied certain rules of colors, what sort of colors are working well together. It was new in that time to know about this. She, it's like a watercolor, her planting schemes. And that was very different in that time because mostly at that time the design was very formal because women were not allowed to garden themselves. So they had to find a system to tell the gardener, please do it like that. So it was a very formal layout, gardening by numbers. While Gertrude, she started to paint like an impressionistic painting, plants starting to intermingle and it creates a new thing. So she was a pioneer. Yeah. And there's a really nice portrait of her shoes in London at the Tate Gallery. And I always wanted those shoes. So actually I have a shoemaker. Since 30 years, she's producing these shoes for me. So I'm in her footsteps somehow. Ah. And that's inspiration for me every day to do that. Yeah.
11: And unlike other gardeners, she did the gardening herself, didn't she? Unlike other women.
13: She did that, yeah. And she was also a very good garden designer. She had a very nice companion, Edwin Lutyens. And it was very popular to have the garden designed by her and the house built by him.
11: You also studied another great female horticulturalist, Vita Sackville-West. Tell us who she
13: I'm
11: was.
13: I'm wearing her boots. Vita, she was born like around 1890 and she died in 1962. She grew up in a very beautiful castle with a lot of rooms. And that was her childhood and she loved it. But then she couldn't inherit it because she was a woman. So her cousin took over the castle. And I think that was really a very deep down wound in her life. And then I think she found with Sissinghurst a place which was like a ruin, and she needed a lot of thought and a lot of love to transform it into what it is now. But this is probably what you need when something terrible happens in your life, that you need a new big project to forget about this.
11: Vita Sackville-West very famously had an affair with Virginia Woolf. But can you tell me a little bit more about the garden that she shared with her husband?
13: She and her husband were a very special couple, and they both were also in love with men or women too. So it was a very open relationship. And to live this openly in their time was probably really difficult. And so so Sissinghurst was a very secure place to live the love you want to live. And this is what is gardening all about until today, that you have a place where you feel secure and you live the love you want to live. And this is what makes gardens beautiful. And the special thing in Sissinghurst also is that they kept all the old walls and used it like a romantic background for an idea or for an inspiration. They didn't knock everything down and rebuild something new, but they loved the challenge of this old walls. And they really were not very well off. So they really did it step by step. When they earned a little bit more money, they could invest it in the garden. So it grew over those years. And it's really like a love story.
11: You're listening to The Conversation from the BBC World Service. I'm Dashiani Navanayagam, and my guests today are rose farmer Danielle Dalami in California and gardener Anja Malbach in Germany. Danielle, you've been running your rose farm for 30 years now. What are the challenges of running a business like yours?
12: Oh, gosh, there's so many. I mean, we have made incredible mistakes, beginning with not knowing that you can't grow garden roses commercially. There's no method. There's no machinery. There's no, we kept thinking that there's got to be, you know, a way to do this like they do in greenhouses. But you can't. We grow them just like all gardeners do in their garden. We just are slightly more efficient and slightly more, we're much faster, but we still do everything by hand, which is remarkable after 30 years. Each plant has to maintain its own shape so that it produces blooms that are saleable. And to learn that, it just takes years. Each variety blooms at a different time. And so I have a very small staff, but they're excellent. And I can say to them, you know, I need 400 stems of a white rose. And, you know, within 10 minutes, I'll have them.
11: How hard is it to get cut roses out to customers?
12: It's very difficult. The first mistake we made was that we picked 5 varieties, 200 of each. And one of the varieties that I picked was a single bloomer because I liked the flower. But I thought, how can I survive on a rose that only blooms once a year? That was sort of a learning curve. And then we've had a lot of sort of, you know, human error. We've had problems with Mother Nature. We've had, logistics problems. Our flowers have to be carefully picked, packed, sort of hydrated, put into a cooler, then prepped, recut. We pack them in natural moss and then put them in a box, make sure that they can't move in that box, put ice in it, and then it goes out to our customers, you know, maybe 3,000 miles away. Yeah. And if they don't get there on time, which is guaranteed, they're toast. They're just miserable.
11: That's really tough. I was wondering, what do the really big commercial rose sellers do differently then?
12: Well, the really big ones are growing them inside, and so they can control everything. They can control the environment. They can spray harsh chemicals and keep them inside the greenhouses. They grow different varieties. They grow long-lasting varieties. And the difference with those roses is they have no fragrance. The fragrance is bred out of most of the roses that are grown in greenhouses. They want long, straight stems, and they want a perfect-shaped rose. And they want something that's going to last 2 weeks in a vase. Now, ours are grown outside. They last, you know, they're incredibly fragrant. They're very different, and our clients expect something that might not last more than 3 to 5 days. So it really becomes an event flower. So what those people are doing differently is they're shipping their flowers the same way that I do, but those can last in a box overnight. So they might arrive a day later, but they're still okay. So they have the advantage of having a rose that has been bred for longevity in the vase. All the fragrance pores in the rose are in the petals. And the softer the petal, the more fragrant it is, the more fragrant pores there are. So when you go to the grocery store and you feel those leathery petals, there's no fragrance pores in those. And that's why they last in a vase.
11: Anja, do you share these same challenges or is it different for you?
13: I share the same challenges. And this is why I stopped mail order like now 13 years ago. I stopped it. After 120 years of shipping plants, I stopped it because, I'm a gardener and I don't want to be in all these other processes. And so we stopped doing it. And ever since, I'm much happier. Yeah, because I like the idea that people come to the nursery, and I like to support the idea that we have more nurseries in the world again, because they are like little churches and chapels where people meet and are connected with the beauty of Mother Earth and with a very positive energy, which is so needed in our time. And so for me, now growing plants is like having a pharmacy with living plant material, and people can walk through and pick their plants, which are maybe just good for them at the moment, what feels good for them, what is maybe sort of also has some healing effect. Not that I am signed that out, but I think it's maybe nice that people connect with the beauty, with the joy, with their heart, and that brings so much healing. And this is what Mother Earth needs. We need more gardens and happy plants and happy people.
11: Danielle, you are nodding away there.
12: Well, I first of all, I'm at the point where Anya was just a few years ago, but I'm terrified to stop shipping. Although it's the same with us. We now invite people on special days to walk in the flowers, and we walk with them and we talk to them about them, and we talk to them, we have them smell them and touch them. And it's a very hands-on experience when you come to our farm. And it's the same thing. They are happy. I have not had one person leave the farm without a smile on their face or without carrying a bouquet of roses away with them. But I'm terrified to stop shipping because I'm afraid. I hate that part of the business. I just hate it. And it's so frustrating because the flowers leave in perfect condition and they arrive just in terrible condition. But I have to make that, you know, this year we're making the change. We're deciding that it's not going to work for us. And we have clients across the country that are just so sad because they love our product. And it's just, it's really emotional for me right now. And I'm not afraid. I'm kind of afraid that I can't keep the farm going if I don't have that arm also. So anyway, it was interesting to hear Anya say that she just did it. She stopped it and it's made her happy, because I know that will happen to us. And I know that will make the farm better in the long run, but I'm terrified that it's going to, you know, that it'll take away revenue that we really desperately need. I mean, farming is really difficult in terms of revenue, because we're dealing with Mother Nature and logistics and I don't know, everything. And to just keep all the balls in the air and keep everyone paid and happy, and it's a tough world.
11: I was going to ask, because we often romanticize working with plants, but what is the reality of making a living in this field?
13: Yeah, it's very, very hard because, like we have no income for like 6 months during the winter. And we are very sensitive to any emotions in the world. Like when the corona was, I had the best year ever. After corona, it dropped down because everybody was not doing any gardening work. So we are very sensitive to all of this. But the hardest thing is really to have not the turnover in the winter, so that really it's really difficult. And this is probably comes down to the male and female aspect of gardening and having a running an enterprise, because like the female side in me wants to have this choice of plants, and I always have to decide every year how many plants do I want to propagate, and then I don't know, do people want it, or do I have enough, or is it too much, or whatever. And so the male side maybe is more in control. They want to have a contract with a big company, knowing I want to sell 200,000 lavenders. They get picked up in week whatever 20, and that's it. So the female is more, you know, we are more passionate about what we do, maybe in a way. And it's so maybe that's one part of the business which is so different. And the male side wants more control, because they want to be efficient, they want to use machines, and yeah, that's a different thing.
11: Danielle, I just wondered, how much is horticulture still a man's world, especially when it comes to big businesses?
12: In the larger farming consortiums, as it were, are mostly run by men. But I've been pleased over the last 20 years or so to see the number of women who have started small flower farms. It seems to go well with sort of having a family and raising children, but the larger, you know, all the packing houses, all the, you know, big greenhouse type products, all men, all what men, still all men. I really don't know the answer to that, except that traditionally, I don't think women were farmers. They were housekeepers. They were not allowed to, you know, take a part in it. I think they were able to keep their small gardens around their house. But I think, for instance, you know, my husband grew up on a farm and his father farmed with horses. And I'm sure that his mother helped at times to bring a crop in, but predominantly she was home sort of canning goods and taking care of the children and, you know, maintaining the garden right around her house. I think that was her thing. When he died, she sold the farm, I think, within 10 minutes and moved to town. So it was not something that she had enjoyed.
11: Danielle, I mean, you did have a different career for the first 20 years before you did this. How does gardening compare? Are you happier as a result?
12: Oh, my gosh. When we moved out here, I basically just quit my business. And I had a young baby and one on the way. And it was just, I thought, I could just be a housewife. That's it. I'm going to take care of these children and I'm not going to work. And about 6 months later, I realized that I have to do something. I can't just be a housewife. This is not my thing. And I want to make this house beautiful and I want to make this garden beautiful. This was an avocation. I started planting plants and these 30 years have gone by so quickly. There isn't I'm looking out the window right now and everything is burst to life and it is so beautiful. And the fragrance outside is so incredible. It's just beyond. And it takes our breath away and we've seen it, you know, for 30 years and I still can't believe it. So yes, happy. I don't consider this work. I consider this sort of play.
13: Yeah, same for me. It's always the wonders of the world. And my thing is like to say, grow where you are, to make the best out of the place where you are and to find the right remedies around you to be happy. And it's very fulfilling. It's because it has to do with love, with freedom, joy and spirituality. Then it's such an important profession, so important profession.
11: Anya and Danielle, thank you so much for this conversation.
12: It's wonderful.
13: Pleasure.
11: My guests today have been Danielle Delamy in the United States and Anya Malbach in Germany. The conversation from...
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8: The French President Emmanuel Macron has said that the era of a French sphere of influence in Francophone Africa is over.
7: A Syrian security official who's the cousin of the former President Bashar al-Assad has appeared in court in Damascus.
8: And we'll hear why paternity testing is a growing topic of conversation across Africa. But first, this news.
9: BBC News with Neil Nunes. The US Department of Health and Human Services has said one of the 17 Americans being repatriated from the hantavirus-struck cruise ship HMV Honduras has tested positive for the transmissible Andes strain of the virus. Another has shown mild symptoms. President Trump has dismissed Iran's response to the U.S. plan for potential peace talks. Posting on Truth Social, he called Tehran's counter-proposals totally unacceptable. The Iranian plan reportedly included suggestions to separate negotiations on ending hostilities in the Strait of Hormuz from more complex issues like Tehran's nuclear program. Israel's Prime Minister Benjamin Netanyahu has said he hopes his country can gradually move away from the huge financial support it currently receives from the United States. In an interview with CBS News, Mr. Netanyahu said Israel was hoping to strengthen links with countries in the Gulf instead. The former Prime Minister of Thailand, Thaksin Shinawat, has been released from prison on parole. The 76-year-old has served just part of a one-year jail sentence for corruption and abuse of power. The Moroccan army says it's found the body of one of two American soldiers who disappeared during a training

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2: BBC News with Emily Thomas. The US Department of Health and Human Services has said one of the 17 Americans being repatriated from the hantavirus-struck cruise ship MV Hondius has tested positive for the transmissible Andy strain of the virus. Another has shown mild symptoms. Earlier, the head of the World Health Organization, Tedros Adhanom Ghebreyesus, warned the US decision not to follow WHO guidance on isolation may carry risks.
3: Our advice is clear. Starting from May 10, 42 days with active follow-up, 42 days of quarantine. But it could be in a facility or at home. Of course, countries, we advise them, but at the end of the day, we don't impose. Countries follow their national guidelines, and based on the risk assessment, they can implement. But our guidance is very clear, and it has already been released.
2: One of five French citizens has also shown symptoms on the flight back to France. President Trump has rejected Iran's counter-proposals to end the war. He said on social media they were totally unacceptable. Peter Bowes is in Washington.
4: In a brief post on his Truth Social platform, Donald Trump said he'd read the latest response from what he called Iran's so-called representatives and said he didn't like it, adding in capital letters that it was totally unacceptable. It has never been entirely clear what the US proposal involved. Media reports in the US last week suggested that a one-page, 14-point memo was being considered by Iran and that it could form the basis of a final agreement, although a senior member of Iran's parliament dismissed the idea as a wish list.
2: Israel's Prime Minister Benjamin Netanyahu has said he hopes his country can gradually move away from the huge financial support it currently receives from the United States. In an interview with CBS News, he said Israel was hoping to strengthen links and improve relations with countries in the Gulf instead. The US will have given Israel $38 billion in military aid in the 10 years up to 2028. The former Prime Minister of Thailand, Thaksin Shinawat, has been released from prison on parole. He served part of a one-year sentence for corruption and abuse of power. Jonathan Head reports from outside the prison.
5: Thaksin Shinawat emerged from Bangkok's Klong Prem jail, sporting a regulation prison haircut, to be hugged by his children and grandchildren, and then greeted by hundreds of his red-shirted supporters who cheered his motorcade as it left the compound. They still believe he's the man to revive the economy and lift living standards, as he did when he first came to power a quarter of a century ago. This charismatic, controversial tycoon still looms large over Thailand. But today, at the age of 76, it's unlikely he will again wield decisive influence.
2: World News.
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9: Good morning. One more week with me, your Giles Brown, sitting in for Dave Hodgson on Daybreak here on Talk Radio Europe. It's 4 minutes past eight. And of course, it's Monday, 11th of May. So we're going to take a look at what's going on today's show. The big one is that we will be playing the Head Scratcher. I've got a clue coming up for you in just a few minutes' time. And then following on from that, after 9 o'clock, we'll be playing musical puns. So take our contact details down and get ready. What's up? +34 645 99 67 95 or email studio@tre.radio. Coming up shortly, I have the Sky News headlines for you, all the front pages of the newspapers in the UK. And at 8:45, we'll be speaking to our friends at Lumon to get the financial report. We've also got the sports news coming in there and the entertainment news coming in hot from the weekend. Got a couple of little stories getting ready, so that'll help you take down your tea, your coffee, your breakfast. But first up, let's take a look at the weather.
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9: And taking a look at Gibraltar this morning, there's a little bit of cloud cover, but mostly sunshine. 23 degrees highs you'll see today, and a moderate westerly wind. Malaga, mostly dry and sunny. A little bit of cloud around about lunchtime. 23 degrees highs and a mild wind. Granada, sunshine all day, 23 degrees. And a moderate southwesterly. Almeria, also sunny all day, 24 degrees. Some slightly stronger winds, southwesterly. And Murcia's getting quite warm, actually. 26 you'll be seeing today and sunny all day. A mild to moderate northwesterly wind. Alicante, any clouds coming in this morning will be burning off by lunchtime and staying sunny through the rest of the day. 25 degrees. A moderate westerly wind. Moving on to Denia now, 23 degrees for you lot today. You'll be seeing sunshine throughout the day and a mild to moderate northwesterly. And let's move on to the island, starting in Ibiza. You guys might have a little bit of cloud this morning, but it will be clearing off by lunchtime. And you'll be seeing 22 degrees highs and a sunny day through the rest of the day. Moderate westerly. And finally, Palma de Mallorca. You'll be seeing a bright sunny day and 23 degrees and a mild to moderate wind. That's it, everybody. Good morning. You're up to date with the weather. Hope you have a lovely day.
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David Guetta, Teddy Swims, Tones and I all joined together for that one. It was Gone, Gone, Gone. And now the song is gone. You lot are doing so well this morning. My WhatsApp just went crazy here in this studio with correct answers. We're playing a head scratcher. Good morning, Steve and Stephanie from Madrid on your way to Nashville. Good trip ahead of you. Correct answer. And well done, Chrissy and Mercia, also correct. Lynn Calahonda, yes it is. No need to question yourself. Joe in North Cornwall, currently in North Yorkshire. You've got back from Spain, I know. So, yeah, welcome back to Blighty. Correct answer there. Margaret and Richard, good morning. And yes, you are correct. So are you, Terry, in Fuengirola. And so are you, Mark, from Torrox Pueblo. Good morning, June Altea. Yes, it is what you said it was. And Annie Get Your Gun in Mercia. Greetings to you too. Good morning. You do have the correct answer. And buenos dias to Barbara in Arroyo de la Miel. Yes. Oh, no, sorry, this is Alan. Yes, correct answer, correct answer, correct answer. You guys are doing so well. So what's something that has a lot of holes but can still hold water? Get your guesses into WhatsApp +34 645 99 67 95. We are playing the head scratcher. Very shortly, we're going to be going to have a look at the front pages of the newspapers in the UK.

Robbie Williams. That song would be lovely as a dedication song to somebody, wouldn't it? Pretty face there. Maybe on Selena's show where you get to choose the songs. A really nice one. And morning's had another correct answer in. Terry from La Maria. No, it's not. Oh, you've got an incorrect answer. And also, I would like to point out to you, Terry, I'm not Dave. All right, let's have a look at the headlines this morning. What is going on?

going to start with the Metro this morning. They're leading on Labour MP Catherine West's vow to challenge Prime Minister Sir Keir Starmer unless he starts to fight for working people. That's following Labour's disastrous local election performance. Fight or go? Challenger tells Starmer.

0: And in The Guardian, Sir Keir Starmer is also facing his fights on the front page this morning. A fight to remain Prime Minister as leadership rivals, including Angela Rayner and Wes Streeting, get ready to challenge him. That's the top story in The Guardian. But they also have stories on the passenger ship, how the passengers are able to leave now. That is the ship that has been struck by the hantavirus. And how the stars of Adolescence, if you saw that, have led BAFTA roles of honour. And Iran Peace Laureate on her prison ordeal. And also, can oral hygiene save your life? And the challenges to Sir Keir Starmer really are dominating the headlines today, because the Daily Mirror also goes with what it calls Angela Rayner's stinging criticism of him, urging him to change after Labour's appalling results in the local elections. Also says that Starmer is to lay out his fight back agenda. And the Daily Star is talking about the condition of the Mexico City Stadium. That's where the World Cup begins next month. And it says, World Cup Stadium shock. They think it's all over. And then back to the Sir Keir Starmer downfall. On the Daily Express, they're warning that he is planning to abandon Brexit to save himself as Prime Minister. Says, how dare he? PM plots to rip up Brexit. And Emma Willis is to become one of the new hosts of Strictly Come Dancing. That's the lead in The Sun this morning. An exclusive BBC deal. They're saying that the mum of three will be the new Tess Daly. And the Daily Telegraph reports that Health Secretary Wes Streeting is poised to launch a bid to replace Sir Keir Starmer as the Prime Minister. Streeting says, I'm ready to be PM. And of course, the battle for number 10 is also the top story in the Daily Mail, which says that Wes Streeting and Angela Rayner are vying to replace Sir Keir Starmer after the Labour's terrible losses in the local elections. They also have a story by Liz Jones that says, seeing a medium reduced me to tears and convinced me there is an afterlife. The Times reports on the crisis facing the Prime Minister as well. Talking about more how his former deputy, Angela Rayner, is urging him to move to the left. It says PM fights to save his skin after Rayner ultimatum. And guess what? Sir Keir Starmer also appears on the front page of the Eye paper, saying he'll be battling to save his job in a critical speech as rivals circle. Today or never to save your job. That's what the Labour MPs are telling Starmer. And that's what's on the front page of the Eye paper. And finally, in the Financial Times. Yep, they're also talking about it. I think it's growing more likely that Sir Keir Starmer will face a leadership challenge. And it says the Prime Minister is set to deliver a last chance speech today. Starmer faces fight for his survival as the threat of leadership challenge mounts. There you go, that's all the papers. We'll be back same time tomorrow for Tuesdays.
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1: Well, we've just had another correct answer in for this one from Andy from Noho. Well done. And we're talking about the Head Scratcher. What's something that has a lot of holes but can still hold water? So many of you are getting this right this morning. If you have got it right, or I've read your name out so far. So you can keep those guesses coming in. 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Get those answers in. I'll be doing the big reveal in about 20 minutes time, around about 10 to or 5 to 9. And before that as well, we will have the financial report from our friends at Lumon. Don't go anywhere. Keep it here. 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We have entertainment news and sports news coming up for you too.

0: Who's ever been in that situation before? That song was Haircut by Reverend and the Makers. And just before that, gave you Pixie Lott, Coming of Age.
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0: 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Your clue this morning goes like this. What's something that has lots of holes but can still hold water? What's something that has lots of holes but can still hold water? 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
0: And if you want to know what's going on in the world of finance, well, do stick around because we'll be speaking to our buddies from Lumon in just a couple of minutes' time. 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

0: Gwen Stefani was back with that one. Somebody Else's, who was not always a massive fan of Gwen Stefani, and she still got it. And talking of new music, we've got something coming up by half of the Beatles. Yeah, we had a very big new release in the music world, so stay tuned for that. But now we're going to be getting the financial report.
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0: So I'm joined by Matty from Lumon on the line. Hiya, how are you doing this morning?
2: Yeah, very well, thank you. How are you?
0: Yeah, good, good here. What are you guys up to over there? What's the weather like? What's going on?
2: Oh, it's miserable again.
0: We
2: had a great ray of sunshine at the end of last week. When Dave was over, actually, he came and saw us on Thursday. But yeah, it's back to same old, 13 degrees, no sun in the sky. So yeah, we have to wait a couple months again.
0: Oh, bad luck. Mornings are not, they don't just drag you out of bed when you're feeling like that, is it?
2: No, definitely not.
0: All right, well, on with the financial report. Over to you, drum roll.
2: Yeah, definitely. Well, I mean, obviously the biggest talking points at the moment will be the local elections in the UK. I'm sure you've probably been reading a lot about it, mm-hmm. or hearing a lot about it, but yeah, historic losses for Labour. They lost over 1,000 councillors in England. Historic losses in Wales. They lost one of their seats that they'd held for 27 years. Reform gained over 1,000 in return. So, yeah, some big changes here. Obviously, that's not to do with the MPs. It's just the local councils. But it's just one of those warning signs that, you know, it seems the country a little bit unsettled with what's happened with the Labour government so far. Although next election's in 2029, or 2028, I think, that'll be something to look ahead to. I mean, today you've seen murmurs, well, mostly all weekend actually, about Starmer, resigning or drawing up an exit plan. But he has already said that he was voted in for 5 years and he'll be here for the duration of that. So, he's having to make a speech today to his Labour MPs just to convince them that he is the man for the job. Like I say, you've had a lot of them calling for his resignation. And even one of them, Catherine West, a Labour MP, has said if there isn't a leadership challenge,

0: is by Monday, then I'll be going for it. So that's a pretty big statement for anything happening in the UK at the moment. She will need 81 MPs to back her, so just 20% of the Labour seats. So it'll be interesting to see what happens this week. Obviously, this type of news will have a huge bearing on the currency. There's no confidence in the sitting Prime Minister. That's something that could really have an effect on the pound, as we saw with Liz Truss, Boris Johnson, Rishi Sunak. Those had huge effects on the pound. And back then, the rate fell to the lowest level it had been in, I can't even remember, I think it's probably one of the lowest levels probably since COVID, actually, or around that COVID period. So, yeah, definitely has a big bearing on it. Elsewhere in the world, you've had the peace deal in Iran being drawn up at the end of last week. So finally, some kind of resolution there. Although you did see over the weekend, Trump tweeted saying that Iran's response to that peace deal was totally unacceptable. So the dollar fell drastically last week as the peace deal was being drawn up, and it's bounced all the way back up today. So that situation is as volatile as they come, really, with everything going on over there, and it seems to be changing day by day. So definitely one to keep an eye on as well. And then just focusing a little bit more on this week. I mean, there's a whole load of data coming out this week, and it will start to give us more of an idea of what's happening economically for each of the major economies. So you've got the inflation data for the US tomorrow. Obviously, still talking about the tariff situation and how the energy prices will be affecting the US as well. So that's one to look out for. If they are thinking of changing their interest rates this year, that's something that could definitely change it. Obviously, if inflation is going up, that will push them to either keep interest high or push it even higher. So that's the thought process there. And vice versa, if inflation is coming down, a central bank may look to cut interest at the same time. And then that's followed by the Eurozone's GDP data on Wednesday. We saw recently that the Eurozone downgraded their growth, or Germany downgraded their growth drastically from 1% to 0.5% for this year, which is a huge, huge drop. For Germany specifically, who are known as the powerhouse of Europe, that's a big indication that the Eurozone is slowing down for now and maybe taking the brunt of what's happening in the Middle East. And lastly, you've got the UK GDP figures on Thursday as well. So as I say, same situation. How is the economy performing with everything that's happening in the Middle East? The last reading really surprised the market. The reading before that was 0.1% growth, so really steady growth. But the latest reading that we saw was at 0.6%, which was way beyond the market expectations. So we'll see if the UK can carry on its good run in GDP, although there is a lot happening politically that may look bad optically for the UK. The economic data has actually not been too bad. So, yeah, the pound is hanging in there for now.
1: A bit of a silver lining.
0: Yeah, it's I don't know. If you read any newspaper in the UK at the moment, it's all doom and gloom. But really, when you look into the data, it's actually not performing as badly as you think. Yeah, it's always been the case for the UK.
1: Yeah, exactly. I guess that's the difference between discerning between science and headlines.
0: Exactly.
1: Have you got some exchange rates for us, Matty?
0: I do, yeah. So sterling euro, it peaked up at 116 last week, and now it's down at 115.50. Like I say, no surprise with everything that's been happening in the news this morning, but it's definitely one to keep an eye on this week. Sterling dollar, 135.90, so that was well over 136 last week, so same situation there. And it gives us a euro-dollar reading of 117.60.
1: Well, fantastic. Thank you so much. That was Matty calling in from Lumont. Have a lovely day.
0: Excellent. Thank you.
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0: This one's called Funeral. By Dermot Kennedy there. 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You know what's coming up.
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0: Well done, everybody who got that right, and thanks for playing along this morning. In the second half of the show, so just after 9 o'clock, which is coming up just now, we'll be playing musical puns brought to you by Mi Colchon. So keep your phones out, keep your computers ready to get your messages in, get your ideas. You're going to have to be creative on this one. And also get your moral judgment glasses on, because I'll be giving you some stories from Am I the Jerk for you to get your teeth into. Also still to come, we've got the sports news wrapping up from the weekend and the entertainment news and a brand new music from half of the Beatles. Don't go anywhere.
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1: BBC News with Emily Thomas. The price of oil has risen once again following President Trump's dismissal of Iran's counterproposals to a US plan for potential peace talks. International oil benchmark Brent climbed by around 4% in Asian trading to just over $105 per barrel. The Iranian proposal rejected by President Trump is reported to have suggested separating negotiations on ending hostilities in the Strait of Hormuz from more complex issues like Tehran's nuclear program. Writing on Truth Social, President Trump called the response totally unacceptable. Caroline Davis reports.
2: President Trump has left little ambiguity about his feelings on Iran's response. In a post on social media, he said he'd read the latest reply from what he called Iran's so-called representatives and didn't like it. He had previously said that the US would resume bombing at a higher intensity if Iran did not agree to what has been agreed. The White House has repeatedly said he is open to diplomacy.
1: The US Department of Health and Human Services has said one of the 17 Americans being repatriated from the hantavirus-stricken cruise ship MV Hondius has tested positive for the transmissible Andy strain of the virus. Earlier, the head of the World Health Organization said the US decision not to follow its guidance to isolate passengers for 42 days may have risks. The acting head of the US Centers for Disease Control said passengers would be assessed at the National Quarantine Unit, but not necessarily isolated. John Sudworth reports.
3: The American passengers have been flown to a medical center in the state of Nebraska, where one is said to be showing slight symptoms and another has tested positive for hantavirus. Following the three deaths of passengers earlier in the voyage, the ship finally anchored off a port in Tenerife on Sunday morning, since when a complex evacuation has been underway.
1: Israel's Prime Minister Benjamin Netanyahu has said he hopes his country can gradually move away from the huge financial support it currently receives from the United States. In an interview with CBS News, he said Israel was hoping to strengthen links and improve relations with countries in the Gulf instead. The US will have given Israel $38 billion in military aid in the 10 years to 2028. The brother of the jailed Iranian Nobel Peace Prize winner Narges Mohammadi says he's relieved she's now receiving adequate medical treatment for her serious heart condition. She's being treated by her own medical team in a Tehran hospital. But her brother Hamid Reza Mohammadi said the situation is still worrying.
4: It's a temporary relief from the certain death that Narges faced in the prison. She's been released on a very heavy bail and we are at least happy that she is in the hospital and...
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6: Good morning. This is your Spanish News. The evacuation of passengers from a Dutch-flagged luxury cruise ship hit by a deadly hantavirus outbreak will be completed today with flights from Australia and the Netherlands, Spain's health minister has said. One flight from Australia will evacuate six passengers from the Spanish island of Tenerife and another from the Netherlands will take 18 passengers, with both flights also carrying passengers from other countries that did not send their own repatriation flights, officials had said. Eight people are no longer on the ship have fallen ill. That's according to the World Health Organization, of whom six are confirmed to have contracted the virus. Three have died, a Dutch couple and a German national. Spain's Guardia Civil is mourning the death of two officers killed during a high-speed pursuit of suspected drug smugglers off the coast of Andalusia, as police unions warned the tragedy could have been avoided. The fatal collision happened on the Atlantic side of the Straits of Gibraltar during an anti-drug trafficking operation near Huelva. The Guardia Civil confirmed that two officers lost their lives after a 60-metre fast interceptor vessel collided with the rigid inflatable boat during the chase. According to the Guardia Civil Officers Union, the incident occurred around 8 a.m., roughly 70 nautical miles off the Huelva coast. One of the officers, identified as 55-year-old Germán Pérez, died at the scene, while a second officer, Geronimo, later succumbed to injuries sustained in the crash. Two other officers were seriously injured and required medical treatment. Marcus Rashford scored a stunning free kick as Barcelona beat rivals Real Madrid to seal their 29th La Liga title with three games remaining of the season. The England forward put the hosts ahead before Ferran Torres got a second with a fine finish as Hansi Flick's side cruised to victory in El Clasico at the Nou Camp. Barcelona are now seven titles behind record holders Real Madrid after claiming Spain's top flight in back-to-back seasons. And that's your Spanish news.
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17: Good morning. Sitting in for Dave Hodgson is me, Anna Glavinsky, today. 9 minutes past 9 on Monday, the 11th of May. How are you doing this morning? I hope you're up and about and feeling bright-eyed, bushy-tailed. Still to come in today's show, we've got the sports news wrapping up from the weekend. And we'll have the entertainment news for you as well. And we'll be playing musical puns brought to you by Mi Colchon. So get your creative heads on. And get your judgment minds on as well, because we'll be doing Am I the Jerk? Plenty of great music for you too, like this.

0: Lola Young with, yes, the radio-friendly version of Messy. So Musical Puns is brought to you by Milko John, and I'm going to read you out a sentence which came from a news headlines. It's basically that, it's news headlines. And you have to think of a way to link that headline to a song. It could be via the artist, it could be via the words in the title of the song fit the words in the title of the headline. It could be conceptual, it could be that the singer did something once that links to this. Whatever, you can be as creative as you want with it. That way you can get the song that you want to play played on the radio. Right, here's the headline. AI firms claim their products could destroy humanity. AI firms claim their products could destroy humanity. Right, is there any way that you can link that to a half-decent song? Be creative. Get your ideas in. WhatsApp +34 645 99 67 95 or email studio@tre.radio. We will be reading these out, putting them out to popular vote as well. And ultimately, I will make the final decision as to which song gets played towards the end of the show.
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That was Sam Fender's collab with Elton John, Talk to You. Good morning. 23 minutes past nine, Monday the 11th of May. I'm Anna Glavinsky. How are you doing? You're listening to Talk Radio Europe. And we are playing musical puns. Getting some great, I always call these guesses, but it's not the right word, ideas in. Getting some great ideas for songs to play on musical puns today. I've given you a headline. It says, AI firms claim their products could destroy humanity. And you have to message in with some ideas of songs that could relate to that headline. And Radiohead is making an appearance. It's more than once. We've got Paranoid Android, suggested by James. And also, where was the other? Oh, no, sorry. This is Video Killed the Radio Star. Yes, that makes sense. This is from Ben. And we also have, at the moment, this is my top one that I think that I would like to play. Yashimi Battles the Pink Robots by The Flaming Lips. Morning, Andy. Yes, yes, yes. I've not heard that one in a really long time. Bringing me straight back to my uni days. And Helen says, everybody wants to rule the world. Tears for Fears. Interesting. Like that suggestion as well. So if you've got any suggestions on how you could link a song, whether that's by the title of the song, the concept, something ridiculous that the guitarist did that came out in the news once, well, get your ideas in. The contact details are WhatsApp +34 645 99 67 95. Or you can email studio@tre.radio. And that headline that you need to be linking to is AR firms claim their products could destroy humanity. All right. Very shortly after the, who have we got coming up? We've got Maggie Rogers. After Maggie Rogers, you've also got the sports news.

That was Maggie Rogers in the living room. And sports news for you now. So on the back of the weekend in football, the race for European places and survival intensified across the weekend, with Arsenal keeping pressure on at the top, whilst Aston Villa strengthened their hopes of another season of European football. Manchester United and Liverpool were also involved in one of the standout fixtures of the weekend. And in women's football, the build-up continues towards the summer international tournaments, with several European sides using this weekend just gone for important preparations and squad announcements. Aitana Bonmatí also continued attracting attention after another strong performance during Barcelona's latest run of fixtures. In Formula One, teenage Italian driver Kimi Antonelli continued his breakthrough season by winning the Miami Grand Prix for Mercedes ahead of the McLaren pair of Lando Norris and Oscar Piastri. British tennis player Emma Raducanu impressed in Rome with another confident clay court performance ahead of the French Open later this month. While American star Coco Gauff also continued building momentum on the surface. At the World Snooker Championship, China Wu Yi's made the headlines after becoming one of the youngest world champions in modern snooker history last weekend, after another major moment for the sport's growing popularity in Asia. And in cycling, the Giro d'Italia got underway over the weekend, with the opening stages taking place in Bulgaria, before the race heads into Italy. French rider Paul Magnier sprinted to victory on stage 3 in Sofia yesterday. He's taken his second stage win already in this year's race, whilst Uruguay's Guillermo Thomas Silva kept hold of the overall leader's pink jersey after strong early performances in the opening stages.

0: Well, we just heard Chapel Rowan with She's Got Away. Entertainment news now. And Taylor Swift continues dominating headlines after surprise reports that new music may be arriving sooner than expected. Fans have been analysing social media posts and recent appearance for clues, continuing the online detective culture that now seems to follow every Swift project. Meanwhile, Charlie XCX has released her surprise new single, Rock Music. Fans are debating whether it singles another major reinvention following the huge success of the Brat era last year. And if you were listening to It's the Friday Cocktail on Friday, you would have heard it there, hopefully first. And in film news, excitement continues building around the next Avatar instalment after new teaser footage was shown at industry events over the weekend. And cinemas are hoping that another huge blockbuster year could be on the way. Streaming platforms are also battling for attention this month, with several new reality series climbing Netflix charts across Europe, including relationship shows, celebrity competitions, and nostalgia-driven formats aimed squarely at millennials. And some celeb news, Kim Kardashian has again been trending online after appearing at another high-profile fashion event in a futuristic silver outfit that immediately sparked memes and comparisons across social media. And in music industry news, festival season is now fully underway across Europe, with artists beginning summer touring schedules that will dominate the entertainment calendar over the next few months. And in entertainment news, we've got a brand new song for you from half of the Beatles. We're taking a short break, and that's coming up next.
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0: And we are playing musical puns, and we've had some good ideas in already. This is brought to you by Mi Colchón, and it's a headline, and you have to link a song to it, however you see fit. The headline is, AI firms claim their products could destroy humanity. Okay, any songs that you think can link to that, well, get in touch, WhatsApp +34 645 99 67 95, or email studio@tre.radio. It's 9:42 and we'll be choosing which song to play in about 10 minutes time. But now I'm giving you a new music review from one legendary group to half of another. Paul McCartney has released Home to Us. It's the second single from his upcoming album, The Boys of Dungeon Lane. And yes, it also features former Beatles bandmate Ringo Starr. I mean, McCartney hardly needs introducing at this point. His changing music career, he obviously started from

McCartney songwriting with jangly guitars and rich harmonies and a very deliberate sense of looking backward without sounding trapped there. That's the key. Fans online are already calling it comfort food music and the sound of musical history having fun. The title, The Boys of Dungeon Lane, is also attracting some attention because it references the Liverpool street where McCartney grew up as a child before Beatlemania changed global culture forever. Really, there's something just remarkable about hearing two Beatles still making music together more than 60 years after the band first formed. Have they still got it? This is Paul McCartney and Ringo Starr with Home to Us.

What an amazing musical mind. Keeping it going all this time later and backed up by another incredible musical talent. That was Paul McCartney joined by Ringo Starr with Home to Us. So am I the jerk? This is a story, not something I personally am asking. But there was a man who booked a luxury cinema seat specifically to avoid people sitting near him during a 3-hour film. But halfway through, a couple politely asked if he would move one seat along so that they could sit together, and he refused. Now, technically, there are no rules saying that he had to move. No problem. He'd bought his seat. That was his seat. But the couple ended up spending the entire film separated by him. So there's no hand-holding. You know, they would have had to reach across a stranger if they wanted to share any popcorn. And his friends say that he was being weirdly stubborn. Whereas he says, I booked that exact seat for a reason. Is he the jerk? What do you reckon? Get your moral judgment on.

0: WhatsApp +34 645 99 67 95 or email studio@tre.radio. And we're also doing musical puns brought to you by Mi Colchon. And we've had some fantastic ideas in already. And I'm leaning towards Helen with Everybody Wants to Rule the World, Tears for Fears. Or Andy with Yoshima Battles the Pink Robots by the Flaming Lips. So those are songs linked to this headline. AI firms claim their products could destroy humanity. Have you got any more guesses that you'd like to, or I keep saying guesses, any more ideas that you'd like to get in? We've only just got a few more minutes before I choose the final song. And we have had Daz again message in. Thanks again. You like playing this game, don't you? Humans by Rag and Bone Man. Or this one is a good one, Hannah. Artificial Intelligence, Tom Cardi. That's very literal. We've got AI in the title. And the song's called Artificial Intelligence. What song would you like to hear? Can you link it to this headline in any way, shape or form? You can be as creative as you like about it. And if you think that the link isn't obvious, spell it out. That's fine. AI firms claim their products could destroy humanity. That's the headline for Musical Puns, brought to you by Mil Corchon.
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0: Anna Glowinski here this morning, and it's 9 minutes to 10, giving us just enough time to wrap up Musical Puns today and pick out the song Cookie's Just Got One In, Human by Lenny Kravitz. Great tune, Lenny Kravitz, yes, but I'm afraid my decision has been made, and the winner of Musical Puns today is this. Yes. By the Flaming Lips.

Yashimi Battles the Pink Robots, Part 1 by The Flaming Lips. That was the winner of Musical Puns today. Thank you, Andy, for getting that one in. My friends actually joined The Flaming Lips on stage once, and I felt so jealous. I'm still jealous for the rest of my life. I don't know how she managed it. Apparently, they got people up there dressed in animal outfits, like big, huge, massive, you know, almost like football mascot animal outfits, and they got them to dance around on stage. And she was one of those big, fluffy animals on stage with the Flaming Lips. What a life experience. And Andy's got one in. I mean, the game is over now, but I just have to mention it because it was a great choice. End of the World as We Know It by REM, one of the best bands ever. We're going to be wrapping things up now here on Daybreak. Just checking which show it was. Giles Brown will be covering for Dave tomorrow, and I'll be back on Thursday. Thanks for joining me this morning.

Good morning. It is Monday, the 11th of May. Thanks to Anna for Daybreak. Starting the week off as we mean to go on. Giles Brown with you till 12 o'clock with Let's Talk on today's show after a quick flick through the papers and letting you know what the weather is doing. There's a little show for you this morning to get your brains going, get you moving in a grooving. My first guest today is going to be Suzanne Antonetta. She's talking about the Devil's Castle, delving into the forgotten history of eugenics and its links to present-day psychiatry. After the national and international news, in the shadow of the Ripper, had him on before, MJ Trow, from the Ratcliffe Highway murders of 1811 to the first murder trial with fingerprint technology, the Stratton brothers in 1905, in the shadow of the Ripper, charts the grisly history of crime. Sports news, entertainment, birthdays, and the business briefing. If you want to get involved with the show, 952-78-4000 is the phone number. 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
1: Right, let's see what your weather is doing today and a sneak preview of the week ahead. Starting off, as we often do, with Malaga Province. Costa del Sol, a mainly sunny day. It's a bit meh looking out the windows of TRE Towers. That sign wasn't me throwing a goat off the roof, by the way. It's a bit meh, I mean to say. 18 degrees, mainly sunny, a high of 23. The winds from the south, which are moderate. Outlook for the week, mainly sunny and dry until Saturday, wouldn't you know it. Right then, Granada, good morning to you. 13 degrees, mainly sunny with a high of 22. The winds are from the southwest and they are moderate to strong. Outlook for the week, mainly sunny, temperatures in the low 20s. Almeria, good morning, 20 degrees, sunny, high of 24. The winds are from the southwest and they are strong. Rest of the week, bright and sunny, temperatures in the low 20s. Murcia, 20 degrees. Sunny, a high today of 27. The winds variable, light to moderate, varying on the strong. Now, your outlook for the week is, again, lengthy sunny spells, dry temperatures in the mid to high 20s. Alicante, good morning. 21 degrees, sunny, a high of 26. The winds from the south, which are light to moderate. The week ahead is mainly sunny and dry until Saturday. And light drizzle will arrive. 26 is going to be, or the temperatures in the mid-20s. Denia, 18 degrees, sunny, high of 24. Winds light to moderate southwesterlies. Outlook for the week, again, mainly dry, sunny, but drizzle arrives on Friday for you. Over in the islands, good morning to you, Ibiza, and how was your weekend? Okay, 21 degrees, sunny spells, a high of 23. The winds westerlies, moderate to strong. It's going to be some rain around tomorrow, but otherwise it's going to be sunny and dry temperatures in the low 20s. Mallorca, currently in Palma, it is 21 degrees, sunny, a high of 23. The winds westerlies, moderate to strong. Outlook for the week, sunny Tuesday through Thursday, as our American cousins would say. Light rain showers arriving on Friday. Temperatures in the low 20s. And finally, Gibraltar, 17 degrees on the rock, sunny spells, rain showers, a high of 22. The winds light to moderate southwesterlies. Rest of the week is looking sunny and dry until Saturday when rain showers arrive. Temperatures in the low 20s. That's your weather.
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1: And let's see what's making the front pages this morning. It's growing more likely that Sir Starmer will face a leadership challenge, the Financial Times reports, with the Prime Minister set to deliver a last-chance speech today. Sir Starmer will be battling to save his job in a critical speech as rivals circle. That's according to the iPaper. Meanwhile, the Times reports on the crisis facing the Prime Minister after his former deputy, Angela Rayner, urged him to move to the left. The Daily Mail says the battle for number 10 is the top story, which says that Rez Streeting and Angela Rayner are vying to replace Keir Starmer after Labour's terrible losses in the local election. The Daily Telegraph reports that the Health Secretary, Rez Streeting, is poised to launch a bid to replace Keir as Prime Minister. Meanwhile, The Sun, Emma Willis is to become the new host of Strictly Come Dancing. That's the lead in The Sun. Daily Express warns Keir Starmer is planning to abandon Brexit to save himself as Prime Minister. Meanwhile, the Daily Mirror goes with what it calls Angela Rayner's stinging criticism of Keir Starmer, urging him to change after Labour's appalling results in the local elections. Keir Starmer facing a fight to remain Prime Minister as leadership rivals, including Rayner and Streeting, get ready to challenge him. That's the top story in The Guardian. Metro leads on Labour MP Catherine West vow to challenge Prime Minister Keir Starmer unless he starts to fight for working people following Labour's disastrous local election performance. Meanwhile, finally, as we always do, the Daily Star. Daily Star says the condition of Mexico City Stadium, where the World Cup begins next month, is the lead in the Daily Star. So from the top today, Financial Times, Starmer faces fight for his survival as threat of leadership challenge mounts. The iPaper, today or never to save your job, Labour MPs tell Starmer. The Times, PM fights to save his skin after Rayner ultimatum. The Daily Mail, Streeting and Rayner ready for Starmer's fall. Daily Telegraph, Streeting, I'm ready to be PM. The Sun, Strictly, it's Emma. Daily Express, how dare he? PM plots to rip up Brexit. Meanwhile, the Daily Mirror, change before it's too late. Rayner in stinging swipe at PM's record. The Guardian, Labour leadership rivals circle as Starmer tries to cling to power. Fight or go, challenger tells Starmer, that's the Metro. And finally, the Daily Star leads with World Cup Stadium shock. They think it's all over. Apparently, it's not exactly stable, the stadium in Mexico. So those, for better or worse, are your headlines on this Monday, the 11th of May.
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1: 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Giles Brown on a Monday morning. How you doing?

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2: TRE, your voice in Spain. Let's talk. Let's talk.
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2: Let's talk.
0: And let's see what's making the... This is your Monday morning business briefing. Markets still want to believe that neither the US nor Iran is aiming to escalate the conflict, but the path to resolution remains as unclear as ever after another round of raised hopes came to little over the weekend. US President Donald Trump's rejection of Iran's peace proposal as totally unacceptable underscored how far apart the parties remain from reopening the Strait of Hormuz. Oil prices rose more than 4% in the Asia session, and the dollar climbed. Iran on Sunday released a proposal on ending the war on all fronts that included a demand for compensation for war damages and emphasized Iranian sovereignty over the Strait of Hormuz. The US had proposed to end fighting before starting talks on more contentious issues, including Iran's nuclear program. S&P 500 futures wobbled lower on the news, and European futures held flat, though it was really the artificial intelligence sector driving equities. South Korean shares surged almost 5% to new record highs, led by chipmaker Samsung Electronics and SK Hynix, with the latter stock price almost tripling since the start of the year. Later on Monday, British Prime Minister Keir Starmer will begin a political fight back in a speech that says rebuilding relations with the rest of Europe will be his government's defining mission as he moves to quell growing calls to quit. Elsewhere, data showed Chinese producer prices surpassed expectations in April to hit a 45-year month high, piling more pressure on manufacturers already grappling with weak demand at home. US company results out this week include tech networking shipment firm Cisco and semiconductor equipment maker Applied Materials. Heavyweights Nvidia and Walmart are due later in the month. So things to look out for today. Earnings, SoftBank, Nippon Yusen and Fox Corp announced their earnings. And economic-wise, US home sales are going to be out today. And that is your business briefing for this Monday, the 11th of May.
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0: If it's your birthday today, happy birthday. I hope you're having an absolutely splendiferous birthday. Share it with the following from the world of music. It would have been Irvin Berlin's birthday, of course. He died in 1989 at the age of 101, believe it or not. Also birthdays today. Also birthdays going through my files. Les Chadwick, who of course was a member of Jerry and the Pacemakers, number one single 63, How Do You Do It, Ferry Cross the Mersey. I think it was number six, believe it or not. Also birthdays today for American musician Jeff Dooley, member of the fabulously named Afghan Whigs. He's known as the voice of John Lennon in the 94 film Backbeat. And also he's played on the Foo Fighters albums. Avtar Singh, bassist from Corner Shop, who had the hit Brimful of Asher. Original version goes on forever. The Fatboy Slim remix is so, so much better. Meanwhile, also birthday today for Holly Valance, Australian actress, singer, model, also married to various multimillionaires, bit of a right winger. Kiss Kiss was her number one single. Ugh. Also birthdays as well for Christoph Doom Schneider, German drummer for the German beat combo Rammstein, of course. Five number one German albums. If you get a chance to see Rammstein, go, but be prepared to get your eyebrows singed off. They do like a bit of fire. But today's musical birthday, absolute legend. You will know him, obviously, as founder member of The Animals, House of the Rising Sun. But he also joined forces with War, of course, Drink the Wine, etc. And I thought I'd pull this one out of the vinyl vaults with War. This is Tobacco Road. How much funk do you want on a Monday?

0: How funky is that on your Monday morning? Eric Burden and we're still touring at the age of 85. Good morning to you all out there. Amigo Sam, you've got a view I would die for. Meanwhile, Dawn, good morning. That's on the shuffle. Forgot about this one. Yeah, Eric Burden and War. Then we have Spill the Wine and so many other bits and pieces. War on Their Own, of course, with Low Rider, one of my favorite tricks even, or tracks of all time.
1: 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Please check it out.
0: Now, at the beginning of the year, I spoke with Susanna Antonetta about her new book, The Devil's Castle, a study of eugenics and the political implications. Here's the interview. You're listening to Giles Brown on Talk Radio Europe, your voice in Spain. The Devil's Castle, Nasty Eugenics, Euthanasia, and How Psychiatry's Troubled History Reverberates Today in The Devil's Castle. Suzanne Paola Antonetta weaves a haunting narrative that confronts the darkest chapters of psychiatric history while offering a bold vision for the future of mental health care. It is a challenging read. It looks into some of the darkest periods of 20th century history. And I'm delighted to say that Suzanne Paola joins us on the line now. Suzanne, good afternoon from us. Good morning to you.
2: Thank you so much. And I'm so delighted to be here. Thank you for having me.
0: Whereabouts are you, by the way?
2: I live in Asheville, North Carolina, so I actually was in the path of Hurricane Helene, and we are still cleaning up, believe it or not.
0: Good to know that you're still standing anyway. This we kind of know the twisted and horrendous legacy of the Nazis and the Reich and their warped thinking, but this goes into just when you thought it couldn't get any worse. It kind of does, and T4 is perhaps the most horrendous of all the horrendous crimes they committed.
2: Yes, absolutely. And when I started looking into T4, which was an operation in which the Germans actually invented the gas chamber, they developed the first one used on humans to kill their neuropsychiatric population. And that was an action that started several years before the Holocaust. It started in 1939. And killed 80 to 100,000 German citizens, several hundred thousand throughout the territories.
0: Because this is the
2: occupied lands.
0: This is the thing. This is their idea of the perfect Aryan, the perfect man, the perfect woman. This warped sort of Nordic vision they had, and anybody who is different doesn't sort of fit into this. Is this would be a fair sort of layman's way of looking at it?
2: It absolutely is a fair way to look at it. And Hitler particularly had an issue with schizophrenia. He wanted to wipe out schizophrenia. So the sterilization program that began in 1933 sterilized around 300,000. One of the subjects that I follow in the book, an awesome woman named Dorothea Buck, was sterilized at 19. One of her so-called psychotic visions for which she was treated and ultimately sterilized was that Hitler's war would be monstrous. She had a vision. She saw what Hitler was going to do in 1936, and it was treated as a symptom. And ironically, having wiped out most of their schizophrenic population, either through death or sterilization, Germany has not seen any reduction, and didn't after the war, in the number of schizophrenics in the country. So the genetic theories didn't even hold up.
0: You see, one of the problems that I have with Germany, this is scientists and the medical profession in Germany in the Weimar and those years, they're rock stars. They are, people know who scientists are. I mean, you know, they're celebrated in the same way that you would celebrate actors today. I mean, so this is, you're not looking at this from a background perhaps of a population who aren't educated, who don't know. You can't say, I mean, not that would be an excuse anyway, but you see where I'm coming from with this. It's not as if they are sort of low ranking in the science tables. This is an quote unquote intelligent population. What on earth is going on here, Suzanne?
2: Yes, it's a fantastic question. They had the most Nobel laureates in the country leading up to the war. They actually had the strictest medical ethics laws in Europe and probably the world. They had strong medical ethics laws, particularly about experimenting on children, which of course they did to a horrendous degree. What happened? It's almost as if some of their knowledge worked against them, because when they went after first the psychiatric population and later the Jewish population. They were using this language of bacteria, of the bacillus, of the virus in the population. This was all fairly sophisticated science used metaphorically against these vulnerable, innocent populations. So some of what we see isn't just that they were transcending the scientific information they had, they were almost using it. And one of the things in the book I talk about is how we can make things better now and how we can avoid those traps of, you know, continuing to get into these genetic and deterministic ways of thinking.
0: Because, well, I suppose the thing is, a little bit of knowledge is a dangerous thing. And they're using a flashy vocabulary. That's probably the wrong word to use. But they're using the vocabulary that people say they're talking about. Eugenics, at that point, is they're trying, this is the Brave New World. They're trying to build men and supermen, but in a good way. And it's not just because of through Germany. I mean, through Europe, pretty much. So this is we were going to have more, you're going to have more leisure time. So we might as well go for building, you know, in God's image, if you were, you know, perfection the way through. So there must be, a misguided, I'm not talking about Germany in particular, but a misguided way to try to sort of, just anything that is slightly away from quote unquote the norm is seen to something that can be treated or can be prevented. Is that a fair statement?
2: That's a very fair statement. We have medicalized and pathologized a lot of things that are simply differences. And one of the things I talk about in the book, and a British neuroscientist named Anil Seth was really important to my thinking on this, is that we are meant to be mentally wildly diverse. Humans are. Our consciousness is not just a wondrous thing, but it's very unique to the individual. And one of the things Anil said to me that was very meaningful was neurodiversity is going to be as transformative as our understanding of identity, racial, other diversities, once we start becoming comfortable with it and get out of this way of thinking, in the U.S. now we have this, we have autism, we have to, how can we genetically address this? How can we change it? How can we fix it? Instead of what is this population bringing to us that we need?
0: Yeah, because I mean, and autism is in particular is not a one size fits all situation. There are so many varieties and boundaries with that, so we talk about that, but we only understand a tiny percentage of the human brain. You know, we can talk about landing on Mars, but actually our own inner space, we are woefully trying to work out what actually happens within our skulls. And so studying diversity is something that we should be looking at and not taking it, not seeing it as a disadvantage or something to be sort of, autistic or neurodiverse or whatever. And I'm going to drop the W word in here now, Suzanne, so forgive me, because people say, it's science gone woke, et cetera, which is the narrative that we're kind of hearing now.
2: Yes, yes. And it's a very sad narrative, because one of the things I get into in the book is that Dorothea Buck, this amazing woman who became she lived to be 102. She died in 2019. She was outside the German Bundestag protesting the fact that Germany hasn't recognized the psychiatric victims pretty much until her death. But yes, just as autism is a number of things, I think psychosis is a number of things. And a lot of the people I talk about in here had these visions that were extremely accurate. Now, this information may have come to them through a channel of suddenly seeing or hearing something that for most people wouldn't be a normal channel, but yet they were correct. Her vision of Hitler's war was more accurate than probably anybody else's in Germany in 1936, Dorothea Buck's. So what are we trying to correct, and why are we trying to correct it? What is it actually bringing to our culture? Because it's very clear, even if you, and I have done this interview, evolutionary scientists, it is very clear that traits and states stay in the population because they serve a purpose. Mm. And right now we're kind of, and this is less true in Europe, but it's still somewhat true there, more about flattening it, more about normalizing everyone than about understanding that consciousness, and neuroscience gets this. They call it the great wonder, that consciousness is a great gift. It's a miracle. It's an incredible thing that we do every day. The problem, and being able to think.
0: The problem is with Germany, though, as it gets into the late 30s, is all the, you know, all the good scientists are either imprisoned on the point of death, dying, or they fled. So you've only got the ones who are towing the party line. Now, and again, that leaves open to the horrendous abuse that we see, you know, especially in, I mean, the book is called The Devil's Castle, so I don't want to make it entirely about the, you know, the awful deeds that happened with T4 and eugenics programmers and sterilizations and basically murder. But I mean, that's the starting point, surely.
2: Yes, absolutely. And it's true that towing the party line got you benefits in that period in Germany in the late 30s. One of the sad things I discovered, though, is that the doctors who refused simply refused. And actually, when they had these meetings about the Action T4 and initiating the euthanasia programs, Brandt would ask if anyone didn't want to be included. It was okay. No one was punished for saying no. So it was very much taking the biases of the period that we're just, this is genetic, it's bad, it's hereditary, let's just get rid of this, get it out of the population. I'm not sure that thinking is gone. And I think certainly in the United States, we put so little money into caring for people with mental distress. This is true in many places in Europe as well, that we are not putting in resources, we're not addressing this population as we should, because we still don't think of it as a valuable population.
0: And again, it's easy to tag people you don't understand with the thing of, well, why are we quote-unquote wasting our money on understanding these people when we need to have more healthcare, we need to have, I mean, and I'm talking through from a European point of view, but obviously in the States, the healthcare situation has an entire different interview on itself.
2: But it does, yes.
0: But it is easy to label people as wacko or strange, or, you know, something happens, there's an incident somewhere, and if that person, if it's not a terrorist organized thing, then the next question is, you know, are they mentally unstable? If they are mentally unstable or a little bit different, then the response is, okay, well, we'll just, you know, because otherwise they call it the death penalty, but otherwise it's just lock them up, and that's where the problems start.
2: Absolutely. That is where the problems start. And the things that get people into that position where it seems like there's no alternative but to lock them up is often just bad care. Mm. It's being thrown on these medications that really knock you for a loop and then being taken off of them without. Most doctors still don't understand medication withdrawal with psychiatric drugs. So we're creating a situation in which people become it becomes hard for them to function, and then we're punishing them for that lack of function. So a lot of it simply has to do with care. And you can look at certain, you know, there's the antithesis of Germany. You can look at Philippe Pinel in France in the late 1700s, getting these asylums where people have been chained maybe for decades and releasing them cured, releasing them in completely wonderful shape by talking to them, by understanding them, by creating individual ways of dealing with people rather than just, you know, a one-size-fits-all medication regime. And they did have meds then. So one of the things I write about in The Devil's Castle are Philippe Pinel's moral treatment, Soteria. Germany in the early 1800s had the best psychiatric institutions in Europe, and they were routinely taking people considered hopeless and releasing them as cured, releasing them in great shape. So it can be done. We're simply not doing it because I think we're still a lot of that thinking. It's genetic. It's not really fixable. These people have nothing to say. Is still with us. But we still have those Dorothea Bucks who are seeing, you know, the war coming. And it's funny because it used to be kind of a comedian trope in the U.S. to make these cartoons about so-called mad people declaring apocalypse. You know, and we stopped doing that when we realized climate change may actually be sending us toward an apocalypse.
0: But you see, the thing is, to

0: of personnel, and we all know that healthcare professionals, the people who are on the front line of this, the carers, the people, the psychiatric nurses, they are amongst the worst paid people in the industry rather than the best paid people. So therein lies the rub, as Shakespeare would write, Suzanne.
1: You're absolutely right. And Philippe Pinel had the one advantage of coming into revolutionary France and addressing government figures and saying, do you want to be leaving one population out of this wonderful thing you're doing with equality and caring and enlightenment views? We simply have to decide we want to commit those resources. And depression, I think, is one of the leading causes of lost work in the world right now, if not the leading one. It's certainly in the top five. So do we want to just do what we're doing, which isn't working, or do we want to look at how we can commit resources intelligently? Because one of the things I learned is that people in their first episode of a depression or a psychosis, if they're treated correctly, often won't relapse. But antidepressants for some people are terrific, but they have a very high failure rate compared to most drugs. So medicine has to be ready to try something else, because 15 to 20% of people respond to them well. Many people do not.
0: You talked about Dorothea Buck. Paul Schreiber, is it Schreiber or Schreiber? Who is it?
1: It's Schreiber.
0: Right.
1: Yes, yes.
0: Tell me a little bit about him, how he makes it into the Devil's Castle.
1: Paul Schreiber is actually where I began, and I learned about Action T4, the eugenics program, because I saw a little footnote that said the asylum that held him, Sonnenstein in Pirna, Germany, had had a gas chamber during the war. And I just thought, oh, my Lord, what? And I actually, that was sort of pulling the first thread out of the yarn. So he actually was hospitalized in the late 1800s for life. He was, by our social standards to look at, flagrantly mad. And he litigated his own release. And his papers that he filed with the court were so powerful that not only did the judges come to call him admirable and say, this is, what you're seeing, it belongs to the field of religion and not medicine. But it changed German law. Germany actually has different laws about consent because of Paul Schreiber. And his book and his legal documents were just, to me, almost, I call him the advocate for the mad. It was as if he was defending neurodiversity in a courtroom, and it's utterly fascinating.
0: And the thing is as well, because I'm just thinking, is the line between madness and genius is a constantly flowing one. And what society might think is mad behavior, somebody on an artistic thing, something I could go, or you could go, come along with, could be, we might think it's perfectly normal behavior. It's part of the artistic process, but perhaps a more conservative, a more hidebound, a more strictly conformist society, we went, well, they're just mad. And then you are on a really difficult stuff, because if what your society thinks is, if you've got a conservative society thinking, well, that's just mad behavior, then again, we are back to the Devil's Castle. We're back to 1930s, and you step out of line, and if you're bohemian, if you think in a different way, then you are a suitable case for treatment. And I use that word advisedly as well.
1: Yes, that's absolutely true. And I tracked down the stories of several people who were killed in that program. Many were women who were either abused by their husbands, depressed, but because one woman was not just abused by her husband, but she'd had a series of miscarriages and was killed for, biological depression. And another one was a woman artist who was quite brilliant, but she dressed in men's clothes and smoked cigars and just didn't conform. And we live right now, and I believe this is true in Europe as well, in a culture that has a fairly restricted sense of what's normal. You look back at the romantic poet William Blake, who would climb trees nude with his wife and play Adam and Eve and, accept visitors like that. And they'd be okay, they're being Adam and Eve today. Now, when you read in the U.S., we love our advice columns. People will write into advice columns, oh, my husband's, doing this, and get him an assessment. Get him right now, what we would say about the poet William Blake is get him an assessment.
0: If not an interview,
1: take him in, get him assessed, yeah. And you know where that's going to lead. No, it's not going to be lying in your tree naked, which I happen to

0: think is lovely.
1: Yeah, I mean, if you can't write Jerusalem and Tiger Tiger Burning Bright in the Fires of the Night, I mean, what's the point? I mean, do you have to tread a very careful line, because it would be easy to people to say, oh well, Suzanne's got a thing here, but she's putting a link between Nazi Germany and modern America, and therefore she is talking as a liberal democratic, you know, the worst sort of example. And I am, you know, this is not coming from me, but you know what the kickback is, and it would be crass and crude just to say, okay, Nazi Germany 1930s, MAGA America, and I'm using my words really carefully, MAGA America now, health situation you've got there, RFK. Is it too knuckle dusting to say there are parallels? Are there fine lines that entwine? How do you approach this in a way that you makes listeners or the reader think without going, oh well, this is just an anti-Trump trope?
0: No, it's not an anti-Trump trope, and I didn't vote for Trump, but I think I'm far more nuanced about those things certainly than many people I know. But yes, there are certainly parallels. And the parallel is that we have gone back to something that happened right in Germany right before the war, or several decades leading up to the war, which is believing in the idea that brain distress is purely biological and needs to be addressed on a biological basis. There's no evidence for that. And as I said, the evidence even for genetics is very mixed, but we're still in that place where we're saying this is something, it's not individual, it's not situational, this has nothing to do with the human soul, it's disease, and let's treat it that way. That, I think, has been a disaster. And we actually in the US went back to German ways of thinking around the late 1970s with a group of doctors who very openly based themselves on the German doctor Emil Kraepelin, who had he'd educated most of the worst of the Nazi doctors. So it's not like I'm saying something that's woke and fuzzy and nebulous. This is just factual. And Europe, unfortunately, while you don't use the manual we use, the DSM, most doctors here use it as part of their practice. They use it conceptually. So I think that's a huge problem. And I think the fact that there's been no evidence that neurotransmitters cause mental problems, that really can't, you know, the evidence for that has never really been there. We're still kind of in that track, and it's simply not working. I mean, so many people are so deeply unhappy that it's pretty clear to me that it's not working. So it is time to look at what we've inherited from that period and start rethinking it.
1: How difficult a book was this to write? Because this isn't a book that you put down and close a chapter or pop the laptop down and then you go off and think, okay, now what's for dinner tonight? This stays with you, Suzanne, surely.
0: Thank you. I so appreciate that. It was difficult to write. First of all, I don't know German. Past tense, I did not know German. I learned it. I went to Germany. I found the people who were still living who knew Dorothea Buck and either interviewed them or corresponded with them. So it was very research intensive. I think I'm not a natural language learner, but I did learn German well enough to read it well and speak it decently. So, and just emotionally, I mean, I'm bipolar. I was looking at a program that would have taken me out and members of my family. So emotionally, it was difficult. And, you know, a lot of my own personal resources went into the writing of this book. You don't these days get advances on a book that would cover that amount of research. And I also got Dorothea Buck published and translated first in the United States. And that was really huge, but also quite a bit of work for me because I submitted it. I found the translator. I did all that work. So it was a lot, but it was so, to me, this is such an important, meaningful story for our time. It absolutely touches us now, not just in ways in which we might go wrong, in blatant ways, but it touches now simply in how we're treating people who are distressed, which is overall not well and could be much better.
1: Is that what you're hoping that people will take? I mean, it is, and the listeners will know this, you know, I have an interest in the Reich in Germany because I think it's a warning to us all how educated and intelligent population can get it so horrendously wrong. I mean, is that the warning for us all? Is that the something to take? And also the fact that but we should be inclusive. If we're to evolve as human beings, as an advanced society, then there is surely space and acceptance for all, everybody on the spectrum. It shouldn't be, well, they are different and therefore they go somewhere else. And that somewhere else is where the horror happens.
0: Absolutely. We need to set up a culture in which people can function, and if they simply have different needs, and in which they can be helped if they have distress, but not in the way that we're doing. Because even when medication works here, we're not combining it with anything that addresses people's lives. And that historically is what has always worked. So I'm hoping that we find better ways of mind care. That's hugely important to me. And I'm hoping that, yes, we stop thinking of people as being in A basket or B basket, because we literally are not. Almost anybody, if somebody with psychiatric credentials talked to you at the worst moment of your life, could be diagnosed, could be hospitalized, could be given shock. And so many people that I spoke to or looked at historically were in very contingent circumstances. And yet their lives were turned upside down by those very brief, temporary, contingent circumstances. So I think that's a lesson that we really need to take away. We're building on a system that was designed not to help people, which is the German system before the war, not designed not to help people, but simply to sort them into hope and no hope. And I had that in my own life when my diagnosis was changed from schizophrenia to bipolar. People said, oh, now you have hope. I had hope before. It was just a word. It was meaningless. But it's so sad to me now when I look back on that we are essentially still doing, you know, the Harry Potter sorting hats. And it's so unhealthy because, as I said, all of us are in those boats at various times in our lives.
1: The book is called The Devil's Castle, Nazi Eugenics, Euthanasia, and How Psychiatric's Troubled History Reverberates Today. Listeners, you can order it via our own virtual bookstore. It's by Suzanne Paola Antonetta. Suzanne, if people want to find you online, I mean, do you have a website? I mean, I'm not saying you TikTok. But
0: a website. Yeah? Absolutely. It's www.suzantonetta.com, SUSANTONETTA. And I actually respond to most of the mail I get, unless it's trolly. So I love to hear from people. I love hearing people's stories. So yes, I am out there. It's horrendously out of date, that website, but I will attend that sooner or later.
1: It's a first point of contact, which is the main thing. The book is called The Devil's Castle. It's by Suzanne Paola Antonetta. Suzanne, it's been an absolute honor to speak to you today.
0: Same. Thank you so much for inviting me, and I hope you have a wonderful day.
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0: Yes, indeed, Buddy Holly and Brown Eyed Handsome Man. What a brilliant, well, if I say so myself, that was quite an interview I had with Suzanne a while back now, at the beginning of the year. The book is called The Devil's Castle. You can order that via our virtual book sale on TRA Talk Radio, Pure Voice in Spain. 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
6: BBC News with Emily Thomas. The price of oil has risen again following President Trump's dismissal of Iran's counterproposals to a US plan for potential peace talks. Energy prices have swung wildly since the start of the conflict, reflecting the reduction in global supplies caused by the disruption to shipping in the Strait of Hormuz. Nick Marsh has more from Singapore.
7: Well, oil is still very, very high because it looks like there's going to be no kind of solution anytime soon to what's happening in the Strait of Hormuz. With the price of oil so high, that means your everyday goods are going to cost more, transportation costs more. If you're here in Asia and you get all your oil from the Middle East, you're getting far less. About a billion barrels of oil have been lost from the world supply since this war began. So that is a huge, huge shortfall that needs to be made up. Yes, it's good for the oil companies, but it's bad for anyone else that needs to buy oil for their economy or for their everyday life.
6: There's further evidence of the spread of hantavirus on board the cruise ship MV Hondius after a French passenger tested positive for the disease while being repatriated. Earlier, US officials said one of their nationals had also tested positive during the evacuation process from the vessel. The former Prime Minister of Thailand, Thaksin Shinawat, has said he feels relief after being released from prison on parole. The 76-year-old served just part of his one-year jail sentence for corruption and abuse of power. He was greeted by family as well as hundreds of supporters, as Jonathan Head reports from Bangkok.
8: There was a very rousing reception from Thaksin's sort of diehard supporters. He's still a very controversial man in Thailand. He has some very bitter opponents. A lot of people don't trust or don't like him. But in parts of Thailand, there is a bedrock of almost unbreakable support, much of it older. And some of those people at the prison have travelled for very long distances from the furthest corners of the country to come and see him released from prison. And obviously, they were very excited to see him out. A lot of them believe that he's still a figure who can perform economic miracles, revive the economy, lift living standards.
6: Leaders from across Africa are gathering in Nairobi for talks jointly hosted by France and the Kenyan government. The Africa Forward Summit brings together nearly 30 heads of state. Akisa Wandera reports from the Kenyan capital.
9: The meeting will focus on trade, infrastructure, renewable energy, technology and security cooperation. But the summit is also being seen as a sign of a change in French strategy in Africa. It is the first high-level meeting between France and African nations to be held in an English-speaking country. Analysts say France is attempting to reposition itself by increasingly relying on investment and business partnerships. French officials say the summit is meant to mark a new era of cooperation based on shared economic interests.
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0: Good morning. This is your Spanish news. The evacuation of passengers from a Dutch-flagged luxury cruise ship hit by a deadly hantavirus outbreak will be completed today with flights from Australia and the Netherlands, Spain's health minister has said. One flight from Australia will evacuate 6 passengers from the Spanish island of Tenerife, and another from the Netherlands will take 18 passengers, with both flights also carrying passengers from other countries that did not send their own repatriation flights, officials had said. 8 people are no longer on the ship have fallen ill. That's according to the World Health Organization, of whom 6 are confirmed to have contracted the virus. 3 have died, a Dutch couple and a German national. Spain's Guardia Civil is mourning the death of 2 officers killed during a high-speed pursuit of suspected drug smugglers off the coast of Andalusia, as police unions warned the tragedy could have been avoided. The fatal collision happened on the Atlantic side of the Straits of Gibraltar during an anti-drug trafficking operation near Huelva. The Guardia Civil confirmed that 2 officers lost their lives after a 60-metre fast interceptor vessel collided with the rigid inflatable boat during the chase. According to the Guardia Civil Officers Union, the incident occurred around 8 a.m., roughly 70 nautical miles off the Huelva coast. One of the officers, identified as 55-year-old Germán Pérez, died at the scene, while a second officer, Geronimo, later succumbed to injuries sustained in the crash. 2 other officers were seriously injured and required medical treatment. Marcus Rashford scored a stunning free kick as Barcelona beat rivals Real Madrid to seal their 29th La Liga title with 3 games remaining of the season. The England forward put the hosts ahead before Ferran Torres got a second with a fine finish as Hansi Flick's side cruised to victory in El Clasico at the Nou Camp. Barcelona are now 7 titles behind record holders Real Madrid after claiming Spain's top flight in back-to-back seasons. And that's your Spanish news.
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0: And welcome back to the second half of Let's Talk. In the second half, we'll be talking to a friend of the show, MJ Trow, about his latest book. A little bit grisly for a Monday morning, I suppose. It's all about In the Shadow of the Ripper, so you can kind of guess where that one's going to go. Plus, we'll have the sports news as well. If you want to get involved with the show, and why wouldn't you, then these are indeed the ways in which you can contact me on this Monday, the 11th of May.
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0: Now, looking at some of my strange but true radar stories today, Justin Scudder. Now, you know our Dave, who isn't around at the moment, he's having a lovely time in the UK. Oh, and by the way, I'm standing in for Anna tomorrow and Wednesday. So you're going to get 4 hours of me over the next 48 hours. You get less for armed robbery, but there you go. Anyway, Dave's away at the moment, but he's a massive Fools and Horses fan, only Fools and Horses fan. But even I doubt that Dave would go this far, because Justin Scudder, 46, from Sittingbourne in Kent, they always put ages on these things like it's some sort of excuse. From Sittingbourne in Kent, has had his whole back tattooed with characters from and scenes from Only Fools and Horses. He paid £5,000 for the tattoos. A tableau, it says here. I'm not sure you can call a tattoo a tableau. Dominated by Del Boy, Rodney and Uncle Albert, which took 48 hours. They're timeless, says Scudder, adding, the nine-hour ones were a bit savage. I mean, if I was going to have... I don't know, if I was going to have something tattooed on me back, probably Blade Runner, I think, or something like that, or with nail, something from with nail. Yes, I'd have Uncle Monty on my back.
19: If you don't leave, we'll call the police.
20: We want the finest wines available to humanity. We want them here, and we want them now.
0: Actually, let me just rephrase that then anyway. Meanwhile, in other news, this is crossed, because Dua Lipa. This is a sort of show business, but Dua Lipa is suing Samsung, believe it or not. She's suing them for at least $15 million in damages, dollars, accusing the South Korean tech giant of using her image without permission to market its television sets. The lawsuit alleges that Samsung featured a copyright image of the pop star on the front of cardboard boxes containing televisions for retail sale, enabling the company to benefit from what seemed like her endorsement of the product. Oh, dear. The image alleged to have been used in the TV boxes titled Dua Lipa Backstage at Austin City Limits 2024. And Lipa is the owner of all rights, title and interest of the image. The suit was filed on Friday in California. Lipa's lawyers have attached screenshots of social media postings and comments in the filing, claiming that pop star's image on the front of the boxes pushed potential clients to purchase the product. Far too many P's in that. One of the screenshots shows a fan commenting that they would get the TV just because Dua is on it. Something tells me that Samsung are in an awful bit of trouble for that one. You know, I mean, if you want to use my image, I'd do it for a packet of Monster Munch and maybe some Curly Whirly. And my Curly Whirly has shrunk. That's clearly not one of the play. There we go. This is Dua Lipa. Could be $15 million richer by the end of the week.

0: Dua Lipa just announced today she's going to try suing Samsung for $15 million. Ouch, ouch, and once again, ouch.
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10: 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Let's talk.
0: Yes, indeed, that's me, Giles Brown. 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
0: Let's have a look at some of the sports news then. Barcelona have sealed their 29th La Liga title with a 2-0 Clásico win over Real Madrid. They turned the Clásico into a coronation, swatting aside rivals Real Madrid for back-to-back La Liga titles. Meanwhile, Arsenal in the UK, Arsenal in England, Arsenal survived a huge scare to edge towards their title. With a precious 1-0 victory at relegation-threatened West Ham United to put them 5 points clear on Sunday. Mikel Arteta's side looks to be dropping points to keep the door ajar from chasing Manchester City.

0: But Trossard's 83rd minute goal meant that victories over Burnley and Crystal Palace will guarantee their first English crown since 2004. Since 2004. In other sports news, Sabalenka exited the Rome Open with an injury concern ahead of the French Open. Ducati's Marquez has undergone successful reigning MotoGP champion. Mark Marquez underwent successful double surgery on Sunday following a crash in Saturday's Grand Prix sprint. He suffered a nasty high-side crash at Le Mans, fractured his foot and was thrown off his bike, which then cartwheeled through the air before landing beside him. The 33-year-old had also planned to undergo shoulder surgery after Catalan Grand Prix next weekend, but before the crash changed the timeline, so he's opted to get both done at the same time. And finally, we wish him well to get back well soon. And finally, Union Berlin's Marie-Louise Etter celebrated her first victory since becoming the German top flight's first female head coach after her side recorded a 3-1 win over Mainz 05 on Sunday. Etter, whose appointment triggered derogatory social media comments, well, they just would, wouldn't they, took over as interim manager in April following the dismissal of Stefan Baumgart and will lead the side until the end of the campaign before moving to the women's team next season. Congratulations on that result.
1: Sports News. 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
0: On this day in 1964, the Rolling Stones, during a UK tour, they refused lunch at the Grand Hotel Bristol, where they were staying because they weren't wearing jacket and ties. Indeed. The following day, the Daily Express ran the story with the headline, "The Rolling Stones gather no lunch." I can't get no prawn cocktail entree, perhaps?

0: down the Rolling Stones, because I've got my next guest on this day. But that was I love that story. On this day, 1964, they refused lunch in a hotel in Bristol for not wearing jackets and ties. The Rolling Stones gather no lunch. One man who probably gathers more lunches than perhaps me is my next guest in the shadow of the Ripper. How forensic science failed to catch Jack. It's a new book by MJ Crow. For centuries, it was believed that a corpse would bleed anew in the presence of its murderer. Chaucer wrote about it, so did Shakespeare. Only as the age of quote-unquote reason came, did the forensic scientists find its feet. It is the subject of a new book called In the Shadow of the Ripper. Delighted to say that joining me, friend of the show, last time we waxed lyrical about the English longbow, but this time I don't think there's going to be much longer action, but you never know. MJ Crow, good to have you with us, sir.
1: Thank you very much. Nice to see you again, Giles.
0: Yes, you're looking fine and well and fit and dandy. So, tell me a little bit about the genesis of this particular tome, then, if you wouldn't mind, sir.
1: Well, there are, I think, two aspects to any murder story. One is the science, what we can learn from the body, from the scene of the crime, and the other is everything else. In other words, eyewitness accounts, the background to the deceased, links to other people, any motives you can find there. And, of course, eyewitness accounts are notoriously bad. Humans are terrible at remembering things, at getting things right, not noticing what's going on. So we rely on science. Now, today, science is extremely advanced. Back in the day, i.e. any time in the past, that wasn't the case. If you think that the first experts, today we call them pathologists, were actually simply country doctors, if you like, and they were called in to make all kinds of pronouncements about cause of death, and they really didn't have a clue what they were talking about. So it starts from that don't have a clue background, getting better and better and better as we move through to this book, ends with fingerprint technology.
0: I mean, one of the interesting things is, if you look through sort of the ye olde worldy murder sort of types, you know, medieval, Renaissance, etc., an awful lot of superstition, an awful lot of people, you know, disinterring corpses, I mean, blah, you know, all that sort of thing. And you know, I mean, ducking stools, the whole nine yards. It wasn't exactly the bill, was it?
1: No, indeed. No, it wasn't. You're right. Superstition dominated for centuries. What is very odd, of course, is that we've got one example from medieval China in the 13th century, where the magistrate Sun Xi was actually able to catch a murderer by using technology. But he is literally unique. For the rest of the time, especially in Western Europe, it was all guesswork. As you said earlier, the belief that a corpse will bleed again if it's in the presence of the murderer. This was accepted as being straight fact, and there was no escape from that.
0: Here's the thing, though, because people have been doing autopsies, dissections, if you like, for centuries. I mean, we think about those sort of Renaissance paintings, you know, the Dutch masters and all that, of, you know, bits of human, you know, Da Vinci is doing sort of anatomy and stuff like that. Did nobody sort of think that this could perhaps be used in criminal trial?
1: Not for a long time. You've got to remember that the Catholic Church was totally opposed to any kind of dissection, any kind of anatomy work. This was against God's will. And people like Da Vinci were really chancing their arm. I mean, they could have been prosecuted, and they could have been murdered, you know, executed by the Catholic state. So it took a long time for that to catch on. It was very much in the shadows. Behind the elbow, information did not come through. Da Vinci had his own code with his famous backwards writing. They wrote in Latin anyway to keep most people out of that loop. So you're fighting centuries of tradition, centuries of ignorance.
0: I just like the idea of Da Vinci chancing his arm, or indeed anybody's arm he managed to get hold of at the time.
1: Yeah, sorry about that.
0: It's quite all right. Made me laugh. Anyway, so we've got this. So who comes up with the idea of, he said, looking at his own sweaty palms, fingertips? How does that become a thing? Because if you think about it, you know, why fingertips? Why, I don't know, why not nasal hair or something like that, MJ?
1: Well, yeah, exactly. Locard comes out with every contact, leaves a trace, but he's very late. I mean, he's early 20th century. Traces have always been left. The four knights who murdered Thomas Becket, Archbishop of Canterbury, in 1170, they all left traces in the cathedral, but nobody considered looking at that at all. We have had fingerprints for as long as we've had people. And there must have been, I always think, I wonder if an ancient man in his cave sat there one morning and thought, good God, what are those little things on the end of my fingers? But he didn't realise how incredibly important that kind of technology was.
0: Now, I know that we're not going to turn this, I know that you and I are both medievalists, right? So we're not going to turn this into a medieval whodunit. But can I just say, in my defence, with Becket, there is just cause, who will rid me of this turbulent priest, yeah? There is also the fact that, you know, Becket doesn't make a run for it, and there is an audience as they bludgeon him to the death. I mean, spoiler alert, if you're having cornflakes, listen away. But he does leave an awful lot of, shall we say, skull matter on the church, you know, in Canterbury. So that's not an awful lot of forensics needs to be done. And there are an awful lot of sort of abbots running around who do tend to tell the truth most of the time, MJ. So, you know, it's not exactly, that's not exactly one for Taggart, is it? It's not Cracker, is it?
1: Well, yes, no, it's not. It certainly isn't. You're absolutely right. I mean, there would have been no medical treatment of Becket's corpse at all. For a start, it was revered almost immediately. He was dead. He was a saint in the eyes of the people. He was canonized later by the Pope. So that there is that holy untouchableness about the whole thing. It is said that, to go back even earlier to the ancient world, there was an autopsy of Julius Caesar's corpse. But I have virtually no knowledge of that whatsoever. We don't know, A, if it was done, B, by whom, C, what was discovered. We've got these magic 23 stab wounds. Well, where did that information come from? It should have come from an autopsy, but somehow I doubt it.
0: I just had this brilliant idea. I have two things on this, and then I'll leave it, okay? Number one, I'm sorry, but I'm thoroughly on Henry II's side on this one. Because Becket is prancing around like the proverbial in his robes and whatever, and really getting up Henry's nose. So unfortunately, I'm Team Henry. I think Henry II, one of the great kings, etc. I won't even get started on. Don't even get me started on Aquitaine, etc. Number two, I've just thought. Well, you know, you get me on a Monday morning after coffee. Second thing is, I've had a brilliant idea. I think we should do this because you talk about Julius Caesar and, you know, that whole sort of thing. And I just thought people who would have done anatomy, or who knew the workings of the bodies, and no finer people than the Egyptians and their embalming. And if you think about, I just had an idea for sort of like a Cleopatra sleuth, you know, this forensic detective who's skulking around the pyramids, sort of before they're embalming people, finding out the autopsy. I think that's a brilliant idea, MJ. What do you think?
1: Well, yeah, it's a great idea. Don't just sit there, Giles. Get the novel out there. Come on,
0: right then. Now about this. I thought we might go down this path because we've gone on so many tangents. It's like a Billy Connolly concert. So here we go. So moving swiftly onwards. When do fingerprints then first become, if you like, do they have to get an approval by Scotland Yard? When do they actually, because, I mean, now we know that everybody's fingerprints are different. They are a unique calling card. But, the first time this came up between 12 men straight and two, Your Honour, they must have looked askance at the actual, we're going to take on this newfangled technology, surely.
1: Yes, it comes from India, where fingerprints were used as a kind of signature among an illiterate group workers that didn't write their names, and so they used fingerprints instead, because somebody realized that no two were the same. So it was perfect. From that, through a variety of people like Herschel and Galton, it worked its way west, and the person who really brought it to light in this country was Edward Henry, who was a senior policeman in India. He then became Assistant Commissioner of CID at Scotland Yard. This was in the 1890s. And he brought fingerprint technology with him. So it became established. There was a fingerprint laboratory set up at the yard itself. The problem was convincing people that it worked. And a lot of people, of course, didn't think that he did. The first murder case in which fingerprint technology was used was 1905. The Stratton brothers had broken into a house in Deptford in London, left their dads all over the place because why wouldn't they? Nobody knew how important that was. The police found those, dusted for evidence, collected it, and that effectively hanged the Stratton boys. But the judge in the case warned the jury not to find them guilty on that evidence alone. That wasn't enough, he said. We can't rely on it. And it strikes me that it's very similar to a lie detector these days. Lie detectors are not accepted in most courts around the world because they are subject to all kinds of dodgy interpretations. You can, I believe, beat a lie detector if you know what you're doing and have got the right kind of approach. So it was with fingerprints. Nowadays, we accept it as being 100% accurate, and it has, as in the case of Stratton's, hanged people. But that certainly wasn't the case until the early years of the 20th century.
0: What about this, the Ratcliffe Highway murders? Is this somebody, is this some sort of Dick Turpin type figure? And what are we looking at? What are we looking at here, MJ?
1: The Ratcliffe Highway is the first example I've come across of what the Americans call home invasion. The Ratcliffe Highway was arguably the most dangerous street in the country. In London, it led to the docks, which were notoriously dangerous. And in 1811, two families, the Mars and the Williamsons, were butchered by person or persons unknown. Now, this doesn't seem to have been a robbery in either case, because money in the house was left there. Any robbers would obviously have gone through drawers and cupboards and helped themselves. They didn't do that. So there seems to have been perhaps a personal agenda. But what that agenda would have been, nobody knew. Now, again, there were forensics left. There must have been fingerprints all over the place. There were footprints left outside both houses, which were within a quarter of a mile of each other, and the crimes themselves took place a couple of months apart. But nobody thought to look at that. Nobody looked at footprints. Footprints indicated that there were at least three people involved, and there would really have to be, bearing in mind the number of deaths. Because we're talking about, I can't remember the exact figures, I think it was 7 in the first case and 5 in the second. For one man to have done that is a bit unlikely. Mm. So we're talking about a gang here. But the only person who seemed to fit the pattern was a sailor called Williams, in that he was in the area. He used the kind of sailor's tools, one of which may have been a murder weapon found at the scene. And he was railroaded. Basically, he was about to be put on trial. He was found dead in his cell before that happened. But the assumption was made that he was guilty. His body was dragged past both murder sites with a huge crowd, you know, baying and saying, thank God we've caught him. But really, the evidence against him is very thin.
0: Here's the thing as well, because, you know, we thankfully, most of us will only ever get the inside of a court or the inside of a police case or a forensics case from what they see in the TV, you know, cold cases and all that sort of thing. We have a predilection for listening and watching that sort of stuff. And it's all very calm and considered. And, you have the expert witness and people weigh the evidence up. If you're talking, if you're talking Georgian to, to early 20th century, justice, It's a frenzy. I mean, it's people, it's the year of the penny dreadful. It is the time when, one of the reasons that Jack the Ripper stays with this is not the fact that he's never find out who he is, but it's also the way that the press report in some detail about the salaciousness of the case. And though, so therefore, that there isn't much time for a sort of a calm, considered, taking of the facts, is there? It's all sort of like justice must be done preferably, by tea time on Thursday.
1: Yeah, it's absolutely.

0: obvious in the Ripper case. The Star newspaper, which was appalling, it would literally invent stories. It would hang around police stations. It would hang around crime scenes. It would pester people in the streets. Were you here? Did you know the deceased? Etc., etc. And any crumb of information was put into the story. If there was no crumb of information, never mind the journalists made it up. And of course, it makes it impossible for a jury to come to a conclusion based on the evidence in court, because they've read it all already.
1: So was there much sort of forensic? Because, you know, one of the, and again, if you are eating your cornflakes this morning, well, you should have started a bit earlier, because some of the the states, shall we say, that the victims are found in, you know, there are things cut off, there are things exposed, there are things taken out and placed next to. That's as far as I'm going to go on this, MJ, because obviously, you know, some people will be finishing their cafe con lectures. So, and that for a start, that displays an idea of the workings of the body, and I'll leave it at that. Is there much time for forensics to actually say, for them to think, but, or is it the case that these poor women are, you know, very often sort of down at heel? It's a particular area of London, they're in lodgings, they're on the street, they're of that social caste, so it's not particularly, these are ladies of negotiable virtue in many cases, so therefore they, you know, they aren't treated with the respect and the humility that perhaps they should have been done.
0: Yes, I think that's absolutely right. I'm actually in the middle of my third book in the series on pathology, and I'm looking at the so-called Jack the Stripper murders, the Hammersmith News murders in the 1960s, which follows the Ripper case very closely. Seven women murdered between 1964 and 5, and you have the same pattern, the same dismissive pattern. Oh, they were prostitutes, therefore they deserved what they got. We're not going to try terribly hard to do much about this, to be honest. And that's in the 1960s. Back in the 1880s, when the Ripper struck, it was far, far worse. And one of the great concerns about the media and polite society was, what if Jack comes west? At the moment, he's staying in East London. What if he comes to Westminster? What if he comes to Belgravia? What if he targets nice, respectable people? It is quite extraordinary.
1: And also, it's and as a historian, sorry, I'd say we wouldn't go here, but it's the bleeding Victorians, MJ. You know, I mean, if you want Jaina's face, if you want respectable on the in, you know, it's respectable on the outside, crunchy on the inside, then that is, you know, that's the Victorians to a T. So at one point they are going, something must be done morally, and in the meantime they're thinking, oh blimey, I hope they don't find out I've been nipping down Cheapside to get my fix of either opium or ladies.
0: Yeah, that's absolutely right. Hypocrisy is the name of the game in Victorian society. I mean, I still don't know what to make of William Gladstone, four times prime minister, who supposedly went out to convert prostitutes. That was his story.
1: And then flagellated himself frequently?
0: Yes, he did. we'll draw a veil.
1: Okay, fair enough.
0: Yeah.
1: There's cornflakes gone everywhere, by the way, at this point, MJ. Sorry about that.
0: Yeah, so there is that class problem, if you like, in Victorian society, which makes it very difficult for people to get anywhere. Another case I deal with in the book is the 1860s Constance Kent case, in which her little brother Savile, 3 years old, was murdered by her, it transpired. But at the time, Scotland Yard got nowhere with that, because her family were polite and respectable, and her father was rich, was able to pull strings, he knew everybody in the county, blah, blah, blah. And Scotland Yard was effectively edged out. You cannot accuse a nice, respectable, middle-class 16-year-old of murdering her brother. Such things don't happen. Mm. But of course they do.
1: Yeah, can we just a bit? I just go back to this just quickly, can we, because that is another. Because we get the conspiracy theory, there is an ugly head even back then with Jack, and we've got, you know, wannabes who are writing and saying, oh, I'm Jack the Ripper, and I'm going to do a next one, and then you've got people saying, oh my goodness, it's the Prince of Wales, it's the Freemasons, it's Uncle Tom Coddley, or it may have been a Polish butcher. I mean, who knows? And that and then there's massive anti-immigrants. You know, strange how history repeats itself. There's massive anti-immigrants crisis going on at the same time as well in London during the time. It's not all

0: And, you know, it's not all sons of the empire being welcomed back with open arms. It's these bleeding Polish butchers coming over and gutting horses around Smithfield.
1: Yeah, that's exactly right. I've got another book on Jack coming, on Jack himself coming out, which deals with the first suspects. In other words, the guys who were rounded up in the weeks when the murders occurred. Because the things you're talking about, the conspiracy theories involving the highest in the land and just about everybody else, have come out, of course, much, much later. None of those people were in the frame at all at the time. The police did not talk to anybody involved in the royal family. Why should they? Because they actually have nothing to do with it whatsoever.
0: Can I just ask something? And this is perhaps just my the way that I think. But in the press notes, there's a case which is called the Axe Frenzy of Lizzie Borden. Now, if there's ever a Victorian name, Lizzie Borden has to be that. What is presumably Lizzie is the victim, the poor so and so, or is she the one wielding the axe? And what sort of frenzy is this?
1: Lizzie Borden is, in my mind, a murderess, but she got away with it. And this is an American case, Fall River, Massachusetts, in 1892. But again, you've got the same kind of hypocrisy, the same kind of respectability. The Bordens were property owners in the area, very genteel, very, very nice, very innocent, as far as anybody knew, except that Andrew Borden and his wife, Abby, were both found hacked to death with a hatchet. The famous rhyme, the various versions of it, but the famous rhyme goes, Lizzie Borden took an axe, gave her father, mother 40 whacks. When she saw what she had done, she gave her father 41. Now, those numbers of blows are wrong. They're far too extreme. I think Andrew Borden had 7 axe wounds to his head, but it killed him nevertheless. There were only 2 people in the house at the time, Lizzie, the daughter, and the maid. And therefore, unless you accept that some kind of wandering lunatic came in and killed them, and by the way, the 2 people were killed 45 minutes apart, so that murderer would have stayed in the house all that time or gone away and come back again. I don't buy either of those. So it's either the maid or it's Lizzie. And the maid had absolutely no motive. Lizzie, however, did, because Mrs. Borden, Abby Borden, was the second wife, and Lizzie hated her.
0: Right.
1: She usurped her mother's place, and therefore, wham, that's why she dies first. She is the real target. Andrew was out. When he came back in, about half an hour later, Lizzie panicked and thought, my God, what can I do? I've just killed his wife. I have no choice now. I've got to kill him. And she did. But she got away with it because of respectability, because nobody would believe that a nice, respectable girl could do such a horrendous thing. Killing your parents is pretty hardcore. Killing them with an axe is unbelievably hardcore. And what is interesting about this one, Giles, is that it's the first example I've come across of the feminist card being played. An awful lot of women were in court backing Lizzie, because she was a woman. Women don't do that kind of thing. This is misogynistic. The male law officers are framing her, blah, blah, blah. None of that is true,
0: yeah.
1: But that was nevertheless the mood of the time as picked up by the media.
0: Having said that, though, there's a certain point. I mean, the patriarchy has been sort of burning and drowning and hanging women, thousands of women for centuries up to that point. So, you know, you've got to let them have one on that one, surely, MJ.
1: Oh, yes. Yes, I agree. Misogyny is just rife in British and American society, as is racism. It's always been there, still there today. And, okay, it's a lot better than it was, but we haven't quite got there yet in terms of equality and fairness.
0: So when it comes to writing something like this, I mean, what are your sources? I mean, are you going through, I mean, I know the internet is a wonderful thing, but are you going to National Archives? Are you poring over police reports? How are you getting, you know, like the forensic, like some budding forensic 150 years ago, MJ, how are you getting your, you know, how are you dusting for fingerprints on this one?
1: Well, I'm glad you raised that, because there used to be a wonderful series called The Notable British Trials. Obviously, it doesn't cover Lizzie Borden because this happened in the States. But this was a series published by William Hodge, now defunct publisher, and they covered every case from, I think it's Mary Queen of Scots, right through to, I can't remember the latest case, but it was the 1950s. Perhaps someone like Bodkin Adams, the doctor who I think also killed his patients, but again, like Lizzie Borden, he got away with it. And they were verbatim accounts of the trials. So we have the accounts of the forensic experts, the Home Office pathologists, the doctors. In all those cases, we've got them in black and white. Even when the original documents may have gone missing, as sadly far too many of them do, we've got it in that format. And what I find very sad is that we no longer have that kind of resource. We've got podcasts, I suppose. The Daily Mail, for example, does a lot of crime podcasts. Yes, I know I should have mentioned that. But they're out there. But to me, that's not the same as having a black and white version I can refer to consistently to get that information virtually firsthand.
0: What are you hoping that people will take from In the Shadow of the Ripper?
1: I'm sorry?
0: I hope that people will learn and sort of osmosisize and feel better from their day. What are you hoping that people will gain from reading In the Shadow of the Ripper?
1: Well, I hope they will in a way take some comfort, because the science has improved. If you think of where we are today with CCTV, with DNA evidence, the deck is now stacked in favor of the law-abiding citizen, the good guy. It wasn't in the past. In the past, it was absolutely the opposite. Your chances of being caught for a murder or indeed any crime, the further back you go, are incredibly remote. You mentioned Dick Turpin earlier. He got away with his highway robberies because nobody knew who he was. Nobody could identify him. Nobody knew where he lived. Even if he left traces behind, they couldn't do anything with that information. And so crime sprees went on much longer in the past than they tend to now. Mistakes are still made. Evidence is still missed. And some people do still get away, literally, with murder. But science, to be fair to it, is doing its best. I think readership will also, I hope, like the idea of famous pathologists. The one that springs to mind has got to be Bernard Spilsbury, who emerges by the early 20th century as the Home Office pathologist. He was a household name in his day. Had you been going in 1910, you would have interviewed Bernard Spilsbury.
0: And so much is the pity. But he wouldn't have been as long as I've had with you, because I'm about to do something that I will be tried for by the Court of Arbitration. I'm about to crash the news. This book is called In the Shadow of the Ripper. It's by MJ Trail. Listeners, you can get it via our own virtual bookstore. People want to find you and say great things to you online. Where's the best place to find you, MJ?
1: You can probably find me best via my publishers, Pen and Sword of Barnsley, England.
0: Look forward to speaking to you again. Always great to have you on the show. MJ Trail, thank you so much for your time today.
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0: How much fun was that? Of course. Right then, I'm going to be back tomorrow with Viewpoint. And I'm going back tomorrow, sorry, doing Daybreak. Thanks for reminding me. From 8 o'clock and then a Viewpoint. Have a great rest of the day. Thanks to my guests. Thanks for your messages in. Stephen Ritson and the first Europe Today of the week is up next. I'll see you tomorrow morning at 8 o'clock.
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12: BBC News with Emily Thomas. The price of oil has risen again following President Trump's dismissal of Iran's counterproposals to a US plan for potential peace talks. Energy price rises reflect the reduction in global supplies caused by the disruption to shipping in the Strait of Hormuz. Nick Marsh has more from Singapore.
13: Well, oil is still very, very high because it looks like there's going to be no kind of solution anytime soon to what's happening in the Strait of Hormuz. With the price of oil so high, that means your everyday goods are going to cost more, transportation costs more. If you're here in Asia and you get all your oil from the Middle East, you're getting far less. About 1 billion barrels of oil have been lost from the world supply since this war began. So that is a huge, huge shortfall that needs to be made up. Yes, it's good for the oil companies, but it's bad for anyone else that needs to buy oil for their economy or for their everyday life.
12: There's further evidence of the spread of hantavirus on board the cruise ship MV Hondius after a French passenger tested positive for the disease while being repatriated to France. France's health minister, Stéphanie Rist, gave more details.
14: Unfortunately, her condition worsened overnight, and I can confirm this morning that the tests came back positive for hantavirus. This patient is in a specialised infectious disease hospital, which has implemented strict protective measures in the rooms to prevent the virus from spreading.
12: Earlier, US officials said one of their nationals had also tested positive during the evacuation process from the vessel, which is moored off the Spanish island of Tenerife. Britain's embattled Prime Minister Keir Starmer has vowed not to walk away and risk plunging the country into chaos following huge losses by his Labour Party in elections held across the UK last week. In a speech aimed at shoring up support amid threats to his leadership, Sir Keir insisted that while mistakes had been made, he had got the big political choices right, including on the conflict in Iran. He also vowed to strengthen Britain's ties with European allies following Brexit.
15: This Labour government will be defined by rebuilding our relationship with Europe, by putting Britain at the heart of Europe, so that we are stronger on the economy, stronger on trade, stronger on defence, you name it. Because standing shoulder to shoulder with the countries that most share our interests, our values and our enemies.
12: Mr Starmer's government's been embroiled in a series of damaging U-turns and scandals. The European Union's top diplomat has dismissed President Putin's call for the former German Chancellor Gerhard Schröder to act as an intermediary in talks to end the war in Ukraine. Kaya Kallas said Mr. Schröder had previously acted as a Russian lobbyist and would be sitting on both sides of the table. This is
10: clear, concise, current reporting throughout the day. TRE, your voice in Spain.
16: Prime Minister, have you spoken to Donald Trump about what's happened in Venezuela?
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20: Buenos dias. Good afternoon. Welcome to a new week. Thank you, Giles. Welcome to Europe Today. It is Monday, the 11th of May. It's a beautiful day in this part of the world. We had a terrible weekend. It's not really if you come on holiday, you know, if you a long weekend, you think I'm going to go to Spain. Well, that's bad luck, isn't it? You know, if it's raining all weekend. But so we had quite a bit of rain around here on the Costa Blanca, but it seems that that's it. So get the screwdriver out and see if I can fix the air conditioning. It isn't broken, for the record.
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20: There's always news, of course, and as Giles has sometimes said, you know, when there's something sort of breaking, something changes. Oh, no, that's all the prep out of the window. Not quite, but as you will have heard just there from our colleagues at the BBC in London, that it's... When I was looking this morning, the positive case of the danger of somebody from this ship, the Hunter virus ship that is in a port in Tenerife, anchored. So it's within the confines of the port, I guess, to protect it from the weather. But it's not actually you know, it's not docked, to keep it distant. But since then, as you just heard a few minutes ago, it seems that a French citizen has tested positive. It seems that there's an American citizen's tested positive. We'll look at the Arrow Park Hospital. The British evacuees are going to Arrow Park Hospital. That is on the Wirral, Merseyside, just over the River Mersey from Liverpool. That was used, I think it was used as well during the coronavirus epidemic. So I guess that, you know, you isolate a floor, for example. So they're used to it. You know, they're equipped for it. In Spain, it's the Gómez Ulla Hospital in Madrid. I think it's in Torrejón, near the airport, near the military base there. It's a military hospital, and Spanish citizens are isolating there on, again, a floor, which is, you know, isolated from the rest of the hospital. And the Americans, I think they're heading, I read yesterday things change, of course, but heading to Nebraska. Americans, US citizens heading to Nebraska for some reason. I guess they've got some facility there to be able to isolate. The plane landed, it's already landed in Florida. So maybe they'll get another plane. Well, I saw people getting off the plane. I saw the plane arriving in the Netherlands, so the Dutch citizens, and the MV Hontius is a Dutch registered flagged vessel. So there's a little bit of, you know, responsibility, if you like, from the Dutch government. They've said that themselves. The Dutch consul, I think it was the consul or the ambassador, the consul was on the dock yesterday, in Tenerife at the harbor. I did notice that the plane that landed in the Netherlands, when people were getting off the plane, they all seemed to be sort of masked up, you know, wearing sort of PPE type equipment. The plane that landed in Florida didn't appear to be any social distancing or any masks or anything like that. Just saying. What else? Well, I'll let you hear from some of the characters. And just a little reminder, you know, what this thing is. Of course, all the conspiracy things doing the rounds. So I'll try and give you some facts before they... What do they say? Lies are halfway around the world before the truth manages to get its trousers on. Let's try and prevent that here.
22: T-R-E. Your voice in Spain.
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24: 12:09, las 12 y 9 minutos. So, in no particular order, but a passenger returning to the United States from this Dutch cruise ship where the hantavirus outbreak occurred has tested positive for the virus. That was announced by the Department of Health and Human Services. A second is showing mild symptoms. And the HHS, which is run, of course, as you know, by Robert Kennedy Jr., RFK Jr., here they wrote, the two passengers are traveling in the plane's biocontainment units out of an abundance of caution. And they say that the department's working in collaboration with other federal agencies to repatriate 17 Americans from the MV Honduras, which docked yesterday in the Canary Islands, specifically on the island of Tenerife. British passengers, 20 Britons, 20 British citizens are beginning 45 days of self-isolation in the UK after being evacuated from the ship, and they're isolating in Arrow Park Hospital in Merseyside. Their chartered flight from Tenerife landed at Manchester Airport yesterday evening. And they're, the plan, anyway, they're staying there for 72 hours before being asked to self-isolate for a further 42 days at home. I wonder, asked to self-isolate, okay, 42 days, that's 30, whatever, you know, 6 weeks, whatever it is nearly. You remember in COVID times, while it was imperfect, but do you remember the, what was it called? You know, the scheme where you're paid, you know, if you can't go to work, then you've got to live. You can't leave the house. You're self-isolating. You remember lockdown, of course. So if you can't work, well, you can't, it depends on the person, but you can't eat. And so, you know, if there were no help, somebody's going to go out and find something to eat, right? But the money, you know, so I wonder if there's going to be some sort of payment to them, just a small thing, but that would be an incentive. I mean, it wouldn't work for me. They'd say, no, you can just carry on doing your radio show, you know. You're not sharing a microphone with anyone. The 20 Britons, they're beginning their 45 days. Professor Robin May, who's Chief Scientific Officer at the UK Health Security Agency, said all of the evacuees are healthy and asymptomatic. Just a reminder that 3 people have died following the outbreak on the ship, including 2 that the World Health Organization has confirmed have had the hantavirus. Monica Garcia is the Spanish health minister. There was this issue, and they're still at it, where the Canary Islands government has said, we don't want them here. This is conservative-led as opposed to socialist-led national government in Madrid. We don't want them here. It's too risky. There's always conflict between the two parties, but the national government saying, you know, solidarity, we have to do this. The WHO and the EU have asked us. We're the closest country to where it was that has the facilities to keep this thing safe. The head, I've forgotten his name, the head of the Canary Islands government, he said, if it's rat or mouse, it's carried by mice, rodent, feces and urine, that they can swim off the ship. That's the danger of the Canary Islands. They're there. It's floating out. The rats get off. They swim to shore and then contaminate Tenerife. All those people fly. Anyway, the national government said that's ridiculous and it's scaremongering and so on. Just before this happened, Monica García, the Spanish health minister. The World Health Organization considers that the Canary Islands and Spain has the conditions to disembark in security conditions.
25: De la salud, no solamente del menor riesgo.
24: Also health protection, not the lower risk
25: para los pasajeros, tripulantes, sino también que tenemos las condiciones necesarias para proteger la salud pública frente a esta infección.
2: Todos ellos y el conjunto.
24: This is a Grande Marlaska, the Interior Minister, the Home Secretary of Spain. He says.
2: Todos ellos, el conjunto del pasaje, evidentemente, se están enfrentando a una situación sanitaria grave.
24: Necesitan
2: ayuda y el puerto más cercano con las capacidades técnicas para prestársela es Canarias. 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
24: behind us, supporting
2: realizando
24: us,
2: las labores que proceden en ese sentido y nos ha requerido a
24: in that regard. So it's the WHO's coordinator. The actual medical response.
2: España como país del puerto más cercano con las capacidades
24: técnicas. And as our Spain with the port, the closest port that has the technical ability
2: plenas para asumir una emergencia
24: to take on board an emergency of these characteristics.
2: Pero
24: to offer
2: a esas obligaciones éticas y morales,
24: but to those ethical and moral obligations
2: que creo que son importantes,
24: that I think are important, they're also legal ones.
2: El reglamento sanitario internacional. Concreto su artículo 44.
24: Okay, so World Health Organization rules, specifically Article 44. Article 44 of the WHO. Oh, I had it up. It doesn't matter. I mean, it's about solidarity. In fact, let's just look at it, you know, just so you know, for any future thing. Article 44, up earlier. It's about solidarity, but just check the words. Yeah, Article 44 of the International Health Regulations mandates that WHO member states, remember the United States is no longer a member of the WHO, Trump pulled out. And there are those who are saying, you know, this has led to a much slower response from the United States. Also, you know, when Elon Musk and his Doge were going and slashing and burning everything that they thought was excessive, apart from themselves, you know, they're subsidized contracts for SpaceX and the rest. Among the things, what was it? I didn't even know that such a thing existed. But in the United States, there was something like the Department of Health and Human Resources, Human Services, something like a cruise ship virus specialist. Yeah, something like that, you see. Because, of course, as you know, very popular in the Caribbean and the coast of Florida particularly. May cruise ships, and they can be, you know, what do you call it, harbingers of spreading of diseases because you've got people cooped up, you know, relatively in a closed environment. If somebody catches the flu, there's a greater chance of many people carrying it because so that sort of makes sense for them specifically to have that. It wouldn't make sense for Luxembourg to have one now, would it, right, for obvious reasons. But and a sort of a specific department, that's gone. Doesn't exist. Who do we ask? Well, I don't know. Let's ask the World Health Organization. No. What, you want the World Health Organization to share its stuff with you and prioritize and communicate and debate and discuss and share, you know, new laboratory, you know, developments and information and so on? Well, no. Trump doesn't want anything to do with the WHO. Anyway, the Article 44 it mandates that WHO member states collaborate to provide technical and financial assistance, particularly to developing nations, to build capacities for detecting and responding to public health risks, blah, blah, blah, blah, you know, focusing on sharing information, et cetera. So the idea is we share information but provide support, particularly to developing nations, which is nice because we've got more money and years of experience in fancy labs and technology and science and medicine and that than many developing countries have. And also, even if you were selfish, well, you know, well, we know from Corona that, you know, it doesn't just stay in Wuhan. It goes wherever it needs to go. So we're helping ourselves by being on the face of it, being nice. That was Monica Garcia. Just before all of the movement of people happened, and then she was on the dock in Granadilla port in Tenerife.
25: Todo el pasaje sigue asintomático.
24: The entire group of passengers remains asymptomatic. You see, it's changed. You see, now there are two that
20: have got symptoms, France and the United States. The first group to be disembarked will be Spanish citizens. The plane's already prepared for their transfer. Next country, the Netherlands, next one.
25: Ciudadanos de Alemania, Bélgica, Grecia.
20: So the Netherlands plane will fly first to the Netherlands. It's taking citizens from Germany, Belgium, Greece, and part of the crew. And then different flights following in succession.
25: No nos han detallado ninguna incidencia.
20: No incident
25: Canadá,
20: so far.
25: Francia, Gran Bretaña,
20: Canada, Turkey, France, the UK,
25: Irlanda,
20: Ireland,
25: Estados Unidos,
20: and the United States.
25: Bueno, pues desembarcando según vayan.
20: They'll be cutting off the boat, be taking off the boat as and when the flights.
25: Estando previstos para salir.
20: So when the flights are scheduled to leave.
25: Como vuelo de todo el procedimiento está previsto para mañana, que es el último.
20: The last flight is due tomorrow. In other words, today, because she was speaking yesterday. The last flight, the final one.
25: Que es el vuelo de Australia.
20: We'll go to Australia.
25: Que se lleva, tiene seis personas.
20: Six people on board.
25: Bueno, son personas tanto de Australia como de Nueva Zelanda, como también algunas personas de, bueno, del área de Asia.
20: So for those are citizens from Australia, New Zealand, and a couple of people from the Asian area, she says, somewhere around Southeast Asia, I guess.
25: Ese vuelo, como ustedes
20: that flight,
25: comprenderán,
20: as you understand,
25: es el vuelo más complejo,
20: it's the most complex,
25: tiene que venir de Australia.
20: Because it has to come from Australia.
25: Mañana por la tarde.
20: And it's coming, so the Australian flight will land in Tenerife this afternoon. And what they did, for what it's worth, so you know, with each plane, as it was on the tarmac at the airport, the asphalt, of course, near the runway, and they waited until it's ready to go. You all ready? Yeah, not quite chocks away, but just the moment before chocks away. Right, you ready? Now get them off the boat. So they weren't going to take them off the boat, so they put them off the cruise ship. On the little one, onto a mini bus, everyone wearing suits, the drivers wearing masks, separated from the passengers, and then they would go straight to the aeroplane, and then all on board, and then the aeroplane take off. So to minimise, anywhere, but especially a tourist destination, imagine if people thought, oh, I'm not going to risk going to Tenerife because, you know. So it doesn't seem as though there's, you know, anything dangerous has resulted from that. Also in Granadilla, flew in himself, is the Director General of the World Health Organization, Dr. Tedros Adhanom Ghebreyesus, he of coronavirus fame.
0: Last death from the current outbreak was on May 2nd. This is based on how the virus is behaving now, because this virus is well known, and there are assessments that have been done. The last death from the current outbreak was on May 2nd, so we haven't recorded any death after that. And as you know, there were a number who were evacuated and disembarked, and that's also good news. We hope there will not be any death, but we will monitor strictly. Thank you.
20: And Anna Verkova, she is from the World Health Organization. Her speciality, if you like, a particular area revolves around pandemics. Nobody's saying this is a pandemic, but pandemics and endemics and so on.
3: Right now, we as WHO, we classify everybody on board as what we call a high-risk contact. That might sound scary, but it's really what it's how we will operationalize the movement of the passengers and the crew safely home.
4: Talking about their risk.
3: We're talking about their risk, yes. So the risk to the general public is low. The risk to the people in the Canary Islands is low. So we do need to continue to contextualize this because of all the attention right now, people may think that the risk is growing. It's not. But what we do recommend is the active monitoring and follow-up of all of the passengers and crew who disembark for a 42-day period. That doesn't mean 42 days from now or from tomorrow. It actually means 42 days from the last point of exposure. So that has already started.
20: And the Dutch consul, because remember, it's a Netherlands-flagged vessel.
5: The complexity of this operation is that we have 23 nationalities. And the Netherlands being the flag state of the ship brings some responsibilities also to other nations to help them to get their people home.
7: How is the kind of coordination and the conversation between the Netherlands and the UK?
5: Well, the good thing is that the UK is sending also a plane to Spain. I think it's already here So the British citizens will be repatriated as soon as possible. And the coordination between the Netherlands and the United Kingdom on the other issue is taking place from The Hague and London.
24: And as I mentioned, apart from the WHO, also the European Union asked Spain if it would be, you know, play ball and cooperate, which, of course, as we know, it is.
4: The EU, after the Spanish authorities have asked for help, have pre-positioned us here at Tenerife. So we are able to transport sick patients in our ambulance airplane. And we use incubators for these transports. So we are able to take any very sick and also intensive care patients in our airplane and transport them back to their countries. I was told that the patients are going to be quarantined also after returning home. So I think the risk of spread of the virus in their local communities will be quite low.
7: We've seen some of the buses leaving already taking passengers. Can you describe the PPE, the protective equipment they're wearing on those buses?
4: Hantaviruses need droplet protections. That means if you wear a face mask and you have good hand hygiene, then keep your distance to the person, then you are not at risk of getting the virus.
24: Mm. And of course, to all the idiots who say that, you know, this is overkill and this is too much, you know, and I say idiots because if you want to believe the world is flat, go ahead. I might even smile at your idiocy, but, you know, this is playing with my life and everyone I care about and everyone else that I don't even know who I also care about. So, idiots. And cost-wise, just imagine, even if it weren't quite coronavirus, because it's not as contagious, you know, it's harder to infect somebody else, if you like, you know, the droplets-wise, the proximity and so on. But just imagine the cost, the expense and everything. So, right, better this way. I know. Anyway, that's it. Deal with these people. Talking of which, the CDC, now this guy, he may be all right in this regard. His name's Jay Bhattacharya, and he is the Trump-appointed director of the CDC, the Center for Disease Control and Prevention. And he was speaking yesterday afternoon to Jake Tapper on CNN.
8: I want to ask you about concerns we've heard from a lot of public health officials about the CDC's response, or as they say it, lack thereof. They say that the CDC should have deployed a team to help investigate the outbreak. They say the CDC should have deployed a team to collect samples to help with contact tracing. They say the CDC should have been communicating sooner through press briefings and press guidance and news briefings, and that its health alert network should have been more active and been more clear about how the CDC is involved, especially since we're no longer part of the World Health Organization. They say that had this been a virus that spreads more easily than the hantavirus, we would be in real trouble right now. How do you respond to all these critics?
9: Well, I think it's they didn't see what the CDC's been doing. CDC has been doing, right? So we are in touch with the WHO. We're in touch with the international health organizations, including the one in Spain. And we have been providing technical assistance to all of those organizations all the way through. This is not COVID, Jake, and we don't want to treat it like COVID. We don't want to cause a public panic over this. We want to treat it with the hantavirus protocols that were successful in containing outbreaks in the past. And so we followed those protocols. Like, we gave this health alert coming out because, again, there's this discrete event of the 17 arriving in the United States very, very soon. And so we just want to make sure that the medical community understands this. We've been communicating the last week as the press attention has picked up, more with the public as is appropriate given the nature of this disease. The key message I want to send to your audience is that this is not COVID. Mm-hmm. This is not going to lead to the kind of outbreak. And I was pleased to hear the opening segment where you emphasize that, because we shouldn't be panicking when the evidence doesn't warrant it.
24: Okay, but remember Trump saying, don't panic over COVID. Remember, it's all, whatever, Joe Biden's fault, probably. I think he did say that on at least one occasion. Oh, it's calculated. I put a tenner on it. So there you go, without even going back through the archives. Just one more from him. And so that plane's already landed, for what it's worth. The Florida one arrived at night. Well, it was dark when I saw the plane land.
20: and the Netherlands one, it was daytime. Okay, the time difference there as well. But how is the CDC, so this is in the United States, because I'd heard the last time, maybe it's changed, that they were going to take them to Nebraska. I imagine there's some facility there, which is, take them to Alaska. Nobody's around. A hut in the middle of nowhere, you know, the least populated state in the States, I think, you know, certainly per square mile. But what they're going to do with these people.
8: So once they arrive in Nebraska, these individuals, what will the process look like? You're not going to quarantine them? You're going to just check them out and then let them go home?
20: So he did say Nebraska, didn't he?
8: So once they arrive in Nebraska, these individuals, what will the process look like? You're not going to quarantine them? You're going to just check them out and then let them go home?
9: Well, no, we're going to interview them and assess them for risk. Risk meaning, in this case, risk doesn't mean the risk of dying from the disease or anything. The risk is a high risk if they've been in close contact with somebody who was symptomatic. If they weren't in close contact with someone who was symptomatic, then...
20: They were on the cruise for how long? Okay.
9: That we're going to deem them low risk. If they were in close contact, we're going to deem them, you know, medium or high risk. At that point, we will offer them, alternatives. Like, so, there are already, as you know, Jake, 7 Americans that already flew back home, I think 2 or 3 weeks ago, and are, in various states, including, you know, in California, in Texas, Virginia, Georgia. The protocols that they're being followed for them are the same protocols that were followed in a 2018 outbreak of this exact strain of the hantavirus, including an imported case in Delaware where there were 51 contacts. We're following that protocol that was successful in 2018, which led to, successful control of this. It will include, advice given to these patients, these travelers about, including an offer to stay in Nebraska if they'd like, or if they want to go back home and their home situation allows it, to safely fly them home without exposing other people on the way, and then be put in the control, put under the auspices of their state and local public health agencies, which with the CDC support all the way.
20: Mm, okay, the states take charge of it. All right, thank you, Richard. Alaska confirmed. There you go. Easy calculated guess. As the least populated state, for what it's worth. 1.3 people per square mile. Half a person per square kilometer. You need 2 square kilometers to get a person. Sarah Palin, in Alaska. The second least populated, for what it's worth. Wyoming. Maybe more horses in Wyoming than people, maybe. Montana, North Dakota, and South Dakota. So, yeah, not surprising, I think. Not surprising. Be a shock if it were New York, wouldn't it? just a bit more info for you, for what it's worth, so you know, the Gomez Ulla Military Hospital, Hospital Militar Gomez Ulla, it's known as the Hospital Central de la Defensa Gomez Ulla. So, that's the name of this military hospital in Madrid, in Aluche, in the former Carabanchel quarter of the city, part of the Spanish Ministry of Defense. Now, Aluche, I know Aluche. You know, I lived in Madrid, but I lived in the center. But Carabanchel's in the south, and it's known. If you say Carabanchel, it's possibly the most famous prison in Spain is in that place. So maybe they've changed it. It's a sort of, you know, working class area. It's more economically challenged than, well, wealthier parts, I suppose. In the suburbs there. And info on the Nebraska, why Nebraska? 17 American passengers, and they're going to be transported. So they landed in Florida. They're going to the Offutt Air Force Base near Omaha, in Nebraska, of course, to the National National Quarantine Unit at the University of Nebraska Medical Center for Monitoring and Evaluation. So, okay, it's taking it seriously. Good. Nebraska Medicine and UNMC confirmed that federal partners had asked them to receive and monitor U.S. citizens from the ship. Things move. I just jump on my screen. This is weird. They'd asked them to receive... They confirmed that the federal partners, so this is state-run, if you like, that the federal government had asked them to receive and monitor U.S. citizens,
24: However, on the 9th of May, so Saturday, just gone, a CDC official claimed that the federal government doesn't plan to quarantine the American passengers in the USA. Ah, God help us. Anyway, Ursula von der Leyen, President of the Commission, European Commission, she's just tweeted, within minutes ago, she's tweeted, "Very grateful for the swift and efficient disembarkation of the Honduras ship in Tenerife. My thanks to the Spanish government and all the authorities involved on the ground. We're working hand in hand with Spain, the WHO, ECDC, the European version of the CDC, organizing evacuation flights. We will spare no efforts in the EU and beyond. Health comes first!" Exclamation mark. That's Ursula von der Leyen. Thank you, Tim. Yeah, Fernando Clavijo is the president of the Canary Islands regional government from the PP. He's in coalition there, but he leads it. I'm just saying, just live from ABC News in the United States. Not more news than that. Ray in Mijas. I'll just bookmark that one because that's regarding Keir Starmer and this getting closer to the EU, and Spain is calling for an EU army. Well, sort of. I'll tell you about that in a moment. Cookie. Hello, Cookie. Hi, hope you're doing great. Thank you very much, Cookie. I'm doing fine, yeah. Do you know that Hanta in Hebrew means scam, fraud, nonsense, or something fake? First it was the bat, now it's a rat. Cookie, I think you were quite sceptical in the whole coronavirus times, weren't you? You were somebody who, I think, went a bit down the rabbit hole, if memory serves me. Furlough, thank you. That's what I was thinking of. Thank you, Cookie. The furlough scheme, you know, if you're paid, if you can't work. Hanta may well mean fraud in Hebrew. What are you suggesting? That it's some sort of, Netanyahu's done this in order to get us talking about something else? Hanta, I think it's named after a river in Southeast Asia, Vietnam or somewhere. Even though this seems to have originated in Argentina or somewhere, but then people in Argentina are saying, you know, I don't know if it's the tourist board. No, they went somewhere else to some little community somewhere, wherever. So, we'll find out about that. But look, I'll just tell you, I'll just squeeze a break in and then just an explainer of the hantavirus and its origin and the name. Just a few minutes after this break.
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20: 12:38, las 12:38. I see here, the United States changes all the time. A CDC official, because you know, say, well, they do what they want, but you know, I mean, if it got from China to Europe, it can get from the United States to Europe, well, obviously. A CDC official has said the federal government doesn't plan to have the repatriated American cruise ship passengers quarantine upon arrival in Nebraska. A CDC official says, we're not quarantining anybody. When asked if passengers will be tested, a CDC official said, it is not recommended to test people that do not have symptoms. Each passenger set to be evaluated upon arrival. They may opt to go home and watch for any potential symptoms for 42 days while staying in touch with the state or local health departments. Officials may recommend that passengers doing

0: home-based monitoring, limit their activities outside the house to those that don't involve extensive interactions with other people. Well, they're not planning on testing. I mean, you know, the quick tests that we did, you could get from the pharmacy. There was a moment where they're free. And now if you go and get one from the pharmacy, it's, I don't know, you have to pay for it. It depends on the country, 5-10 euros or whatever. And then there was the PCR test. It's not that difficult to do. I don't know why they're not testing them, because it's a question of principles, isn't it? Because, you know, I mean, RFK Jr., he was, during the COVID time, he was one of the ones saying, don't get the vaccine, or wasn't he? All of that. Okay, so the origin of it. By the way, yeah, thank you, Richard. Yeah, it was, I'll just tell you, while descriptions of what is believed to be hantavirus infections date back to around 1000 AD, maybe we didn't know what it was then, science wasn't as evolved, but it looks as though, you know, from the descriptions, I guess, of people over 1000 years ago, links to this, the virus that causes the disease was not discovered until 1976 in the Hantan River area of South Korea. So, yeah, it's Asia, but I got the country wrong. Here's just a little bit so you know, and then we'll move on.
1: So there's been an outbreak of hantavirus on a cruise ship, and that's led to the death of some passengers. So what do we know about this virus?
2: What is hantavirus?
1: Well, hantavirus, it's named after a river in South Korea, and that word, hantavirus, really describes a sort of family of viruses.
0: This is Dominic Hughes, a health reporter.
1: There's around 20 viral species have been identified, according to the World Health Organization. It's not just one infection. It's really serious, but it's also relatively rare, and it's linked to exposure to rats and mice. The risk is typically highest when someone's doing something like, for example, cleaning out a building that's had a rodent infestation. So most of the human cases are reported in rural settings, such as forests, fields or farms, where rodents are present. And that means the opportunities for exposure are greatest.
2: Where could this outbreak have come from?
1: That's a really, really important question. And the answer is we don't yet know. All the cases are linked to this cruise ship, the MV Hondius, which set sail from the very southern tip of Argentina at the very beginning of April. But the first two fatalities, who were a Dutch couple, they're reported to have travelled through South America before boarding the ship. Now, that's really important because it's possible that one or both of them came into contact with the virus during their travels. And one version of the virus, known as Andes virus, that's been identified as causing infection in humans in both Argentina and in Chile. So, for example, in late 2018, there was an Argentinian outbreak that was traced back to people who'd all gone to the same party. A single person with the virus led to 34 confirmed cases and 11 deaths.
2: How does it spread? Is it airborne?
1: Yeah, it is slightly airborne. So it's transmitted actually by rodents, typically rats and mice, through their dried urine and the droppings, which are then blown into the air and inhaled. That's where it is slightly airborne. So mostly, yes, it is spread from rodents, but there have been these relatively rare cases of human-to-human transmission of this virus known as the Andes virus.
2: What are the symptoms?
1: Well, the virus can cause two really severe illnesses. The first is called hantavirus pulmonary syndrome, and it often starts with sort of flu-like symptoms, really. You can get fatigue, fever, muscle aches, then followed by headaches, dizziness, chills, upset stomachs. But then, this is where it starts to get very serious, you get respiratory symptoms develop. So, for example, breathlessness. And the mortality rate associated with this type of illness is around 38%. So more than a third of the people, according to the Center for Disease Control in the United States, will die if they get that type of the virus. The second illness is called hemorrhagic fever with renal syndrome. And this is even more severe and primarily affects the kidneys. So later symptoms can include low blood pressure, internal bleeding, and also acute kidney failure. The mortality rate for this version is 50%, so half the people who get it are likely to die.
2: Who should be more worried? Is it more dangerous if an old person catches it?
1: Well, obviously, if you're older or frail, or even if you have underlying health conditions, any sort of serious infection like this could have devastating consequences. So it's pretty serious, however old or young you are.
2: How do you test for it?
1: So there are currently some cases that have been confirmed and some that are still suspected.

0: teams will be supporting and treating the symptoms of the infection. Things like breathlessness, for example. And that's called supportive care. So that might include everything from oxygen therapy, mechanical ventilation, antiviral treatments, even dialysis if you have the most serious version of the illness, which can affect your kidneys.
1: So will we have another lockdown? Is this like coronavirus 2.0?
0: It's obviously still a really serious situation for those who remain on board the cruise ship. There must be a lot of worry about more cases emerging among the remaining passengers and the crew on board. But the World Health Organization says that currently the risk to the global population is low. But public health experts are going to continue to monitor and assess that situation. That risk assessment will be updated if they think it's necessary. So at the moment, no, I think we are a long way from a lockdown. And this really doesn't look like a coronavirus moment. It's understandable why people might worry about that. We all remember the beginning of the COVID pandemic when cruise ships in particular seemed to be vulnerable to infections like this. But I'd say we're still some way off that kind of emergency.
2: It was first identified in the Hantan River by Ho Wang Li. There's a pub quiz question that nobody's going to get in a couple of years. Right. Who is Ho Wang Li? He's the guy that first identified this in South Korea. And it was named for the Hantan River where the disease vector, a rat, was found. Because the original publication transliterated the river's name as Hantan, this spelling remains associated with the Hantan virus. And the names also apply to the virus. Okay. Orthohantavirus. Anyway, getting scientific. I was traveling with Marin back in the day and in Vietnam in a village, Chao Dok, I think it might have been. And in this sort of little restaurant place in the middle of the jungle. And on the menu there, it was in Vietnamese and also in slightly dodgy English, but there was an English translation to some things. And one of the things on the menu was rat with onions. And I jokingly said, hey, rat with onions. And the waitress just happened to be there. And she said, oh, you want rat with onions? And I said, which is true. I said, no, she doesn't like onions.
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12:50, las 12:50, and outside the Parliament in Budapest yesterday. It's what I'm describing to you is thousands of people, instead of protests in Hungary, gathering for the first time in a very long time to greet their new prime minister and welcome the new government, because, you know, Orban is out, the far right, anti-EU, pro-Putin, Trump, and the rest. And so there's this, very nice Hungarian singer. I'll just play you just a little bit of this yesterday. People, you know, celebrating. Lovely sunny day in Budapest.

I was going to say, the chances of any of you understanding Hungarian is close to zero, right? That's not true. Actually, you might not be listening now, but I know a friend, his dad is half Hungarian, half German, and occasionally listens in. In the parliament, well, another thing as well, on the parliament building, the beautiful building, one of the, Google it if you want, beautiful building in Hungary, the main parliament building, for the first time in, 12 years, Viktor Orban removed it in 2014, flying on the balcony alongside the Hungarian flag, the EU flag. The EU flag is back on the building. And Peter Magyar is now officially the new Hungarian prime minister. He's centre-right. It's not like left versus right. It's centre-right versus far-right. Because all of the other candidates, middle, centre-left, centre, you know, far-left, Greens, were any of them, they all backed him to get Orban out. And it, well, it worked, obviously. And for the first time, certainly since 2014, you can hear the music play during the swearing-in ceremony for him. Curious, just a little curiosity. You know, some people, they'll sort of say swearing-in of the president in the United States, they'll put their hand on the Bible, won't they? Or I guess you could put it on the Quran. I don't know if Mamdani did that in New York. I think he probably did, didn't he? On the Quran. Or you don't have to. You know, you can do it on anything. But inside the parliament building, there was some military officer standing next to him. And as he repeated the words, you know, the swearing-in, he held, there's the soldier holding the pole, and then Magyar grabbed a corner of the flag and he's holding the flag, which is interesting. It's, you know, it's not the Bible, it's the national flag of the country. I'd be curious, wouldn't it? Imagine Farage being sworn in with a massive Union Jack in Parliament. Yeah. But anyway, and this is the music that they played inside, and this is... No, this is it. This is inside. Everybody's standing to this. This is a change.

0: Quite moving, you know, and for others, like Farage, remember he was always banging on about the Beethoven's Ode to Joy, that terrible anthem, the European anthem. It's, you know, it's a nice piece of music, isn't it? So now that Mojar is in, the EU is set to move forward with a political agreement to sanction violent settlers, or so-called violent settlers, in Israel's West Bank, or the West Bank, Palestine, there, between, you know, Jerusalem and the River Jordan. That's if Hungary's new government gives the deal a green light during today's gathering of foreign ministers. The move would mark the first time in months that the EU's been able to get unanimous support for sanctions against Israel, with previous efforts at the height of Gaza hostilities blocked by member countries, notably Viktor Orban in Hungary. Not just, but notably him. The political deal expected today would set the stage for sanctions against several individuals involved with West Bank settler violence. The German Chancellor, Friedrich Merz, he's criticised this. You know, I mean, the summary is that as far as Germany is concerned, because of what happened in the 20th century, the awful atrocities, the Holocaust and everything, that there basically is like Israel can do no wrong. The Israeli ambassador to the EU said his country was in ongoing and direct contact with the European Commission on all aspects of the relationship and that diplomacy should be conducted directly rather than publicly. In other words, let's do this behind closed doors rather than, you know, having tweeting matches, you know, Twitter or X. The original proposal named the Israeli ministers Itamar Ben-Gvir and Bezalel Smotrich. Their names were removed from the list. You know, they're openly genocidal, sort of ethnic cleansing, certainly. So their names were removed from the list, and then 26 out of the 27 said okay for sanctions. But it couldn't be, because Hungary held out. So I guess, you know, Germany saying that, fine, if Ben-Gvir and Smotrich are not sanctioned, we agree. That's Germany, you know. So anyway, so it seems now that, you know, Petr Mojar, he said that, yeah, sure, we're in on this. Smotrich and Ben-Gvir are not on the list. I mean, you see some of the violence carried out by individuals, youths and things against, you know, against the Palestinians there. I mean, these are the, you know, among the instigators. Anyway, Hungary was the only holdout, so a deal now appears likely. He said in the past, he said he wouldn't block, you know, broadly supported sanctions. For others, of course, narrow sanctions targeting violent settlers are a minimum. One diplomat said, we need to go further, saying other measures, including a proposal by France and Sweden to impose tariffs on goods coming from West Bank settlements, should also be considered. But a broader push to suspend the Israeli-EU association agreement is unlikely to gather sufficient support. That push is mostly from Spain. Spain saying, let's pause the trade agreement, basically, we have between Israel and the European Union. I mean, you can argue about, you know, with Israel itself, but the settlements, if they're regarded as illegal internationally, I don't understand that there should be a debate that if a product comes from the West Bank, that it should be, you know, sanctioned. Anyway, I will speak to you on the other side of the news.
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13: News. BBC News with Emily Thomas. Iran's foreign ministry has said Tehran's proposal to end the current conflict and reopen the Strait of Hormuz was responsible and generous. It's accused Washington of making unreasonable demands. A foreign ministry spokesperson, Ismail Baghaei, made the comments after President Trump dismissed the Iranian counter-proposal to a US plan for potential peace talks.
14: I leave the judgment to you and to our people as to whether Iran's demand for ending the war in the region, Iran's demand for stopping maritime piracy against Iranian ships, what they have labeled a naval blockade, and Iran's demand for the release of assets belonging to the Iranian people, which for years have been unjustly frozen in foreign banks because of American pressure, are these excessive demands?
13: There's further evidence of the spread of hantavirus on board the cruise ship MV Hondius after a French passenger tested positive for the disease while being repatriated to France. Stéphanie Rist is France's health minister.
15: Unfortunately, her condition worsened overnight, and I can confirm this morning that the tests came back positive for hantavirus. This patient is in a specialised infectious disease hospital, which has implemented strict protective measures in the rooms to prevent the virus from spreading.
13: Earlier, US officials said one of their nationals had also tested positive during the evacuation from the vessel, which is moored off the Spanish island of Tenerife. Spain's health ministry says all necessary measures have been taken to prevent the spread, with evacuations from the ship expected to be completed today. Britain's embattled Prime Minister Keir Starmer has said he'll fight any leadership challenge that arises from last week's disastrous election results. Since coming to power almost 2 years ago, Sir Keir's government has been embroiled in a series of damaging U-turns and scandals, including the row over his appointment of Peter Mandelson, a close friend of Jeffrey Epstein, as ambassador to the US. But he announced new initiatives, including the nationalisation of the British steel industry.
16: Legislation will be brought forward this week to give the government powers, subject to that public interest test, to take full national ownership of British steel. Public ownership in the public interest. Urgent, government, on the side of working people.
13: Lawmakers in the Philippines have voted to impeach the vice president, Sara Duterte. A House Justice Committee last month found probable cause for impeachment in a petition accusing her of misusing public funds, accumulating unexplained wealth, and threatening the life of the president, Ferdinand Marcos Jr. Ms. Duterte is the daughter of the former president, Rodrigo, who's awaiting trial at the International Criminal Court over his war on drugs.
17: TRE.
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19: Good afternoon. This is your Spanish news. Two people have tested positive for hantavirus after being evacuated from a luxury cruise ship hit by a deadly outbreak. Health authorities said as Spain prepared on Monday to evacuate and repatriate the last passengers remaining on the vessel. A French passenger who was evacuated from the MV Honduras tested positive for the virus and her condition is deteriorating. The last 24 passengers still on board are set to be evacuated on Monday afternoon from the cruise ship, now anchored near Tenerife. That's according to the Spanish authorities coordinating the evacuations. Policía Nacional have dismantled a criminal organization accused of defrauding more than 1.5 million euros in public aid intended for small businesses and self-employed workers. Investigators say the group created false companies, forged documents, and used intermediaries to obtain grants illegally. Several suspects have been arrested, and officers have seized computers, financial records, and mobile phones. Spain welcomed 6.8 million international visitors in March, up 3.3% on last year. The National Statistics Institute said arrivals in the first quarter reached 17.5 million, an increase of 2.5%. The United Kingdom remains the largest source of visitors, followed by Germany and France. Reigning MotoGP champion Marc Márquez underwent successful double surgery on Sunday in Madrid following a crash in Saturday's French Grand Prix sprint race. Márquez suffered a nasty high-side crash where the Spaniard was fractured his foot and was thrown off his bike, which cartwheeled through the air before landing beside him. The 33-year-old had also planned to undergo shoulder surgery after the Catalan Grand Prix next weekend before the crash changed the timeline, and he opted to get both surgeries done together. He'll miss next weekend's Catalan Grand Prix and will now target a return at the Italian Grand Prix at Mugello on May the 29th. And that's your Spanish news.
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0: Well, now we're back to the Hungarian parliament. Now, this is the European parliament yesterday. The parliament building in Brussels specifically, because yesterday was Europe Day. What's Europe Day? Well, it was Europe Day. It's Schuman Day, and basically it was celebrating the European Union and what it is and what it's, you know, its evolution from the steel and coal union, the economic community, the European community, then the European Union. And basically it's open house. The parliament, so the Brussels building, so it's all in the same town, the commission and the council, so the three. And essentially, you know, it's a bit late now, but next year, if you're around Brussels, you might want to go and pop in. And the idea is people just go in and have a look and see how things work. And for children, it's great. Schools go, but adults, loads of adults. It looks like mostly adults, but loads of children. And, you know, they go into, say, the plenary, the room. You can sit down as though you're an MEP. I guess, you know, obviously they've got metal detectors and things beforehand. You can leave anything dodgy in there. But so you can go and walk up and pretend you're the president, you know, the Speaker of the Parliament, the President of the Parliament. Walk around there, see what it feels like. Maybe one day you want a career there. Go to the podium. Even the translators, because all the languages, and especially the European Union, rather than, the United Nations as well, of course. But so you can go in and they test people, adults as well. Okay, right. Okay, you speak, you know, whatever, Spanish. And this speech, you're going to see a speech. You sit in the booth and then it's in English. Quite handy for me to, you know, polish up a bit. And then go, this is in Spanish. And then you translate, you put the headphones on and do it. And then there's somebody, you know, some people who work there or real translators, interpreters to guide you and smile. You may want a career in that. So, and just all sorts of different activities, interactive and the rest, very woke and very nice. Antonio Costa, the president of the council, was there. And of course, it's all of the niceties, but inevitably journalists are not just asking about the patchwork. I mean, literally, there were some people, there was like a class, you know, like a fair, a trade fair, like a garden, the village fete. Think of the village fete. Think of that, a nice thing. But some people were crochet, I don't even know what you call it. Not knitting. There probably was some knitting going on, but some crocheting of EU motifs and stuff. Antonio Costa, President of the Council.
1: Well, today we are celebrating Europe Day.
0: I mean, you'll see, obviously there are questions about real news. I mean, you know, more serious stuff.
1: The day when we celebrate at the same time the diversity of our peoples, our nations, our cultures, our member states, but at the same time, our common will to build together a stronger Europe, to promote peace, prosperity, freedom, and democracy. And that's why today is the day that all the institutions open their doors to the citizens, because the Europe is, most of all, about citizens and what we do to give more opportunities for all of them to be happy in our union.
2: President, talking about peace, and coming back to peace negotiation, this possible peace negotiation with Russia, what actually is your idea and what is a mood within member states about this? Is there is an appetite, keeping in mind that Russians already said that they are not gonna to initiate it?
1: Our main goal since day one is to achieve a just and lasting peace in Ukraine. That's the reason because we are supporting Ukraine, that's the reason because we are putting sanctions on Russia, and it's the same reason that we are able to enter in all peace negotiations to achieve a just and lasting peace in Ukraine. We are talking with our Ukrainian friends to support them, and of course, we need, in the right moment, to have talks with Russia to address our common issues on security. And we don't want to disturb the initiative led by President Trump. Then we are waiting. But at the same time, we are ready to do what we need to do, of course, because we need also to address the issue relating the security of Europe.
0: there's a Japanese, forgive me, I don't mean anything bad by it at all, but as he's speaking, you know, the people wandering around, you know, it's open day, people with their phones and taking pictures, and there's what looks possibly a Japanese, could be Chinese, forgive me, but a Japanese tourist, sort of with his camera and his rucksack, you know, like a typical young tourist with a rucksack on, and he's looking around, he's looking up. I'm sure I'm teasing, but he looks lost, confused. Like, what is this? Like, where are all these people? Why am I in here? But anyway, it's, you know, this is the open day is only once a year. So in that case, the Japanese tourist got lucky, I'd say.
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0: 1:14, la una y 14 minutos. Donald Trump has rejected Iran's response to a U.S. peace proposal. Tehran's warning it's prepared to retaliate against any U.S. strikes. That's the sort of summary. But Iran has warned that it won't hold back from retaliating against any new U.S. strikes or permit more foreign warships in the Strait of Hormuz. The ceasefire, which was meant to facilitate the peace talks, you know, it's on and off with Donald Trump, you know, one day. Right, you got a 2-day deadline. Okay, come 2 days or 1 day. I'm extending the deadline. Again, 2 weeks or 2 days, you know, we get dizzy, of course. But this ceasefire was meant to facilitate peace talks. It came into effect in April. And it's been largely observed, despite exchanges of fire and reports of strikes in the strategic Strait of Hormuz, which Iran has continued to effectively block in response to being attacked by the United States and Israel in February. The U.S. military, in turn, has blockaded Iranian ports since the 13th of April. It claims it's turned back 61 commercial vessels and disabled 4. According to Iranian state media, Tehran's proposal included demands that the U.S. lift its sanctions, end its naval blockade, and called for an immediate end to the war with guarantees against any renewed attack on the country. Posting on Truth Social, Trump said, "I've just read the response from Iran's so-called representatives, in quotes. I don't like it. Totally unacceptable." The U.S. had presented a peace proposal a week ago, and it consisted of a one-page, 14-point memorandum of understanding that would reopen the strait while setting a framework for further talks on the nuclear program. So while we're talking, here's one page of points while we talk and get down to the nuts and bolts. In the meantime, you let all ships through, you know, all the ones that Iran is blocking, threatening, you know, to be mined or shot at or drone attack. And we will, the United States, will allow ships to leave and arrive at Iranian ports because they're both, one's blocking one lot and the other's blocking the other lot. If you unblock, we'll unblock while we talk. Iran is saying, well, we need more details. more guarantees that you're not going to just do this. And every time we negotiate, you literally bomb the negotiators. Trump said he discussed the Iranian response in a phone call with his close ally, Benjamin Netanyahu, of course, the Israeli prime minister. He said, he was speaking to Axios, the US news outlet, he said, it was a very nice call. We have a good relationship. But he stressed that the Iran negotiations are my situation, not everybody else's. Which is ambiguous, means that, well, this is what I think, but I don't know, Netanyahu might not agree. Maybe. Netanyahu has said that the war would continue as long as Iran had a stockpile of highly enriched uranium, which could be used to make nuclear warheads. Well, Netanyahu said he was speaking to CBS, you know, has been taken over, CBS News, 60 Minutes, taken over. And speaking on that program yesterday, he said it's not over. Because I don't know if it's actually been out yet, but they've published some extracts. It's not over because there's still nuclear material, enriched uranium that has to be taken out of Iran. There are still enrichment sites that have to be dismantled. And when he was asked about how the uranium could be removed, Netanyahu said, you go in and you take it out. And he said Donald Trump told him, Netanyahu says Trump told him, he wants to go in there. Well, I don't think the U.S. military are keen on their boots on the ground and the family members of those troops and the American people at large, are they? Even Republicans, boots on the ground? Netanyahu's saying, yeah, that's what we do. We go. But does he mean we? Or does he mean them? Does he mean U.S. troops or Israeli troops or both? There's no mention of Israeli troops. Well, Marco Rubio, since we spoke, he's met the Pope. And while he was in Rome, of course, the Vatican and Rome, he met Giorgia Meloni, the Italian prime minister as well.
7: I expressed, you know, updated them on the situation with Iran, expressed our point of view about why this was an important and the danger that Iran poses to the world, which is largely recognized. So obviously the Holy Father is a spiritual leader. He's the first and foremost. I mean, that's his role to play. And obviously the church has always interacted on behalf of a mission for peace and a respect for all of humanity. But at the end, it was a very cordial and important meeting, and it's important to share our points of view and an explanation and an understanding of where we're coming from. And I thought it was very positive. One of the advantages of being in NATO is that it allows us to have forces in Europe and bases that allow us a logistical ability to project power in the case of contingencies. Well, we had a contingency. And some countries in Europe, like Spain as an example, denied us the use of those bases for a very important contingency that in some ways the denial of those bases actually impeded the mission, not severely, but had a cost and in fact even created some unnecessary dangers. So if one of the main reasons why the U.S. is in NATO is the ability to have forces deployed in Europe that we could project to other contingencies. And now that's no longer the case, at least when it comes to some NATO members. That's a problem, and it has to be examined.
0: Marco Rubio. Now, just in from Bloomberg, Spain's foreign minister, we should not think about whether America will protect us or not. This is José Manuel Álvarez. He's saying now that, he said the EU must build its own military. The EU must build its own military so foes like Russia, he said, aren't tempted to exploit doubts about whether the US would come to its rescue. He said, we cannot be waking up every morning wondering what the US will do next. Our citizens deserve better. And he was speaking ahead of today's Foreign Affairs Council in Brussels. So he's there, all the foreign ministers. He framed the Iran crisis as a defining moment for Europe's strategic autonomy. He said, this is the moment of the sovereignty and independence of Europe. The Americans are inviting us to do that. We have to be free of dependence. Free of dependence means to be free of coercion. It's not talking about Iran or Russia or China. It's talking about the United States. Free of dependence means to be free of coercion, whether it comes to tariffs or the use of military threat, and free of the consequences of someone else's decisions. In other words, you went in, you and Israel went and attacked Iran, and you know we're facing the consequences of the price of fuel. apart from the rest. As you know, Madrid has denied American military planes access to its air bases for the war, and indeed flying over if it's a mission to bomb Iran. And the United States has responded by threatening Spain with a trade embargo, which, you know, it's EU, so are you going to do that one, Donald? Troop withdrawals, you can do that one if you think it's in your interest. And even suspension from NATO, can't do that one, because there's no clause in the North Atlantic Treaty to allow a country to be booted out. And in any case, it would require, presumably, even if we had it, a minimum of a majority, let alone a supermajority. And the answer to that, from the vibes we'll get, would be no from the others. Albares said, we need a military, a common defense capacity. And he said it shouldn't be seen as an attempt to undermine NATO. He went on, the United States have been making their army stronger and stronger, and no one thinks that that weakens NATO. If NATO's not providing any more the security that was given before, then we have to do more as Europeans. In other words, if we build up our armies, oh, that's a threat to NATO and the United States. No, the United States is, well, Trump's trying to get through, oh, I don't know how many billions or trillions it is, something like 40% increase on the United States budget, defense budget, you know. And Albares, talking about the, you know, the mutual defense clause, Article 5, he said, the magic of NATO is that if you are in NATO and nothing happens, because no one dares to try to check if Article 5 really works or not. That's the point. It's supposed to be a disincentive from attacking a NATO country, right? He went on, that's what we have to recreate, the deterrence, that if you want to mess with me, go somewhere else because we will stand together. In other words, the rest of NATO, apart from the United States, at the moment, we would. Article 5, it's there. But and Canada, of course, is the only one that's with the United States on the other side of the Atlantic. Canada's right with us. And, of course, the United Kingdom, obviously, it's not an EU thing. Albares said, we really believe in transatlantic relations. For me, the United States is the historical natural ally of Europeans. But he added, we need both Europeans and Americans on board, and we have to accept that the Trump administration has a new vision and new ideas about transatlantic relations. Very diplomatically put, but yeah, it's true. His comments, of course, reflect a broader tone shift in the EU, as even the most transatlantic-minded countries are, you know, forced now to grapple with the reality that Washington is not a predictable ally. Sharpened, of course, by the Iran war. Threatening us! Throwing his toys out of the pram because we didn't join in and bomb. Calm down. Now, Marco Rubio, you know, as I say, he was in Rome and basically, he says that, you know, about retaliation, his argument here is that the United States is not a stupid country. I don't know if he's saying it's a stupid country. The administration, no questions.
7: If Iran tries to normalize a control of an international waterway, I think that's unacceptable. My point is, if you fire at a U.S. Navy ship, what are we supposed to do? Say, oh, there's a ceasefire. We're not going to shoot down your drone. That's a stupid question. That's a stupid position to take. Of course we fired back at them. They were shooting at us. That's what I would expect to do. Only stupid countries don't shoot back when you're shot at. And we're not a stupid country.
0: Hmm. Mike Walsh, you know, he was the national security director, whatever he was. And then, remember, he was in that Signal Gate thing. Pete Hegseth didn't lose his job, the defense secretary, for now. Obviously, his unwavering loyalty is his golden ticket for now. Mike Walsh was moved sideways. He's the U.S. ambassador to the United Nations. And said this, which may raise an eyebrow or two.
8: But President Trump has been very clear, not just now, but frankly for decades, even before he was in office, that the world cannot and should not have a genocidal, aggressive regime with its hand on a nuclear button. And Martha, it's important to point out, I'm the ambassador, but President.
0: Okay. So we don't want any genocidal regimes with nuclear weapons. I think we'd all agree with that. Sebastian Gorka, a Hungarian right-winger, but he's American, a U.S. citizen. He's now Donald Trump's something-something in charge of terrorism something. Speaking to News Nation, by the way, if you wonder, this is quite a softball interview. That's why.
9: But we did hear a much shorter time frame at the beginning of this, right? Was this an optimistic take, or how do we reconcile the original timeline with the what we're dealing with now?
10: Well, look, there is the ancient aphorism, every plan lasts until a first contact with the enemy. But there is a very simple answer to your question. We've just been too effective, along with our colleagues in Jerusalem that have effected numerous persona strikes. We have absolutely destroyed the leadership, the traditional leadership. Take this one metric, Chris. Where is this vaunted new Ayatollah? Where is Mojtaba? Oh, really? Is he in charge? How come we haven't seen hide nor hair of him? Not one still photograph, let alone a video statement. This is a regime in ultimate collapse at the top. As a result, it makes communicating and getting that final deal, that acquiescence, that surrender, a little bit more complicated.
0: Because you've killed everyone.
10: But rest assured, it is coming imminently.
9: All right, Sebastian.
0: I would agree. Miracles do happen. Maybe the only time I've ever agreed with Sebastian Gorka when he questions whether Mojtaba Khamenei is really running the show or something. I would agree with him because there's no way around it. No one has seen him. There was a dodgy 10-second of that film, supposedly film of him. And I did look, you know, really careful to see rewinding and check and see if I could spot any AI. I couldn't, but it was very suspicious. You know, imagine a team of professional fakery engineers, you know, with AI and with Photoshop and all of the video equivalents. Most of us would probably be able to produce a convincing fake video, probably, with the budget. Imagine a team you see. So Gorka's right. But then he makes himself wrong again by sort of saying, this shows that the regime is a complete collapse. No, it doesn't. To me, it would, and I don't know, but to me, it would indicate that the IRGC are running the show even more. Remember, I told you the younger than his father, of course, Mojtaba Khamenei, the new Ayatollah, apparently, if he's still alive, maybe severely injured in that explosion that killed his mum. 2 days later, she died of her injuries. His dad immediately bombed the Ayatollah. Hassan, his sister, and various. He was in the Habib Brigade in the Iran-Iraq War. He's got all his colleagues and friends. You know, your brothers in arms. You can imagine, you know, if you fought in Iraq, Afghanistan, with the United States, the UK, etc. And they, for many years now, they've been gradually, those friends, his mates from his platoon, I don't know how large, but taking up very senior positions of power. So when his dad is killed, well, he's our man. So yeah, it would seem credible, you know, Gorka maybe there is slight half right, that if anything, the IRGC is running things directly more than ever now. More like it's the tail wagging the dog rather than the late Ayatollah Khamenei, you know, ostensibly having the final say on anything. You know, if depending on the shape of any sort of form of surrender, if it's the end of them, they're going to fight to the death, I would imagine, to keep the regime in place, not just to protect Iran, but them and themselves. Kamala Harris, remember Kamala Harris? Oh, I can't do it. I've got a recording of about 4 minutes of her laugh there somewhere. But she's been talking about this, and just the thing which affects all of us, of course, in Europe and in the United States and the world, really, is the cost of fuel as a direct result of what Netanyahu and Trump have done.
11: Here in Nevada, it costs $20 more at least to fill your tank than it did months ago. Here in Nevada, it costs $1,500 more a year because of all the tariffs, right, which we predicted. When you look at how many people are struggling, I just say that it is time for us, I think, to agree as part of our vision that not only are we going to deal with the crises of this moment and fight and march and organize and vote, but we also have to have a vision, and part of that vision in my mind has to be about a revival of the American dream.
0: Right, okay. You came back into public life to say that? Okay, fair enough. Now, Tucker Carlson was the darling of MAGA, and now it's split. They've split him like Marjorie Taylor Greene. They're critical of Trump on Iran, starting that, and on not releasing the Epstein files. Marjorie Taylor Greene, she's reverted to type in the sense that since this virus ship, the one that's in the harbour in Tenerife and the Canary Islands right now, she's been, at the forefront of saying, release the Epstein files. And the Iran war, it's not America first, right? That's what I voted for. That's what Trump promised. Stay out of foreign wars and so on. But anyway, she's reverted to type on the Hunter virus. She's been retweeting, all those nonsense people saying, take horse tranquilizer, ivermectin, or put bleach down your throat, or, all that nonsense. So, but Tucker Carlson, over the weekend, commenting on Donald Trump saying that, because Trump said, I had the clip, but it doesn't matter. He said, because it's, I don't know what it's at today, over $100 a barrel, from whatever, 60 or whatever it was before the 28th of February. And Iran had threatened, you remember, about a week or so after the 28th of February, and it's the first week of this war, you can call it that. Don't call it a war, skirmish, excursion, whatever. I think probably when he said excursion, it's because he meant to say incursion, but anyway. And Iran had said, you carry on like this and we'll put it at $200 a barrel, which it's never been to, the highest ever. It was 2006, around, I think, maybe the time of the initial Russian invasion, attempted invasion of all of Ukraine. Remember, they got the tanks stuck in the mud near Kyiv. I can't remember, it was 180, maybe, I'm not sure. Briefly, really high, really high. And Iran had said, you carry on like this, $200 a barrel, that's going to cause problems for people all around the world. And Trump said the other day, I think it was Thursday or something of last week, he said, well, it could be like $200 a barrel, but it'll be worth it. Well, that's easy for him to say, right? Apart from having lots of money and being able to pay for, expensive gas, petrol, diesel. At the moment, largely, he probably doesn't pay for any of it anyway, does he? I mean, it's all the taxpayer paying for it. But anyway, just Tucker Carlson's reaction, because it's important, because the MAGA crowd, the ones that could boot Trump out, or the Republicans in the midterms and so on, and not vote for J.D. Vance or whoever else they choose as their candidate in 2028, is relevant.
12: It's 100. I thought it was going to go to 200 or 300. Really? What would $200 a barrel oil mean? Well, we've never had it. We've never had these are adjusted numbers. We've never had $200 a barrel Brent crude, period, in world history. But what would happen if we did? Well, I don't know, $10 a gallon for unleaded at the pump? More for diesel? Much more for jet fuel? What would that mean? Well, it would mean inflation, possibly hyperinflation. What would $300 a barrel oil, which the president said he imagined we could have, what would that mean? Well, it's not even worth guessing because no one's even modeled it out. No one's even taken the time to write out the formula or guess as to what effect $300 a barrel oil would have on human civilization. But you can be absolutely certain it would be the end of a lot of things that we take for granted. Certainly air travel, jobs. It would be a true disaster on the level of, a national tsunami or hurricane. It would affect every person in the United States making less than $1 million a year. It would crush people. Already at $100 in the U.S., $100 oil, you just heard the president say it's 97, something like that. People around the world are worrying about famine because, of course, oil is not just used to produce gasoline and jet fuel and asphalt and kerosene and all the familiar products. It's also used to produce fertilizer, all kinds of petrochemicals used in manufacturing, but fertilizer. And without it, crop yields go down and people starve. In the most populated continent in the world, which would be sub-Saharan Africa. So already you are seeing a massive human cost, not well reported in American media, to a relatively small spike in global oil prices. And here you have the president saying, I thought it could be $300. That's like saying, well, I thought they might drop a neutron bomb on Chicago, but, you know, I just wanted to risk it. No president should ever be willing to talk that casually about the economic destruction of his nation.
0: Hmm. Okay, so that's, you know, what large chunks of the MAGA crowd are devouring, so you know. JP in Sayalonga says, there's a new version of Summertime Blues, just in case I haven't heard it. Let's just see what this is like, if it works. Eddie Cochran, I guess. Yeah.

0: You gotta fuck.
1: Oh, you gotta warn me, JP, JMB, if I'm blinding. Some slip through, but you know. Thank you. The height of June 2008, oil was at $140 a barrel. At the moment, Brent is at just under $104 a barrel. It sounds, well, that's not too bad compared to what it could be. Yeah, but it's not quite double what it was, but, you know. Try and fill a tank of gas and see what you think. If we adjust for inflation, maybe we've had to over $200 a barrel, but not, anyway, if we adjust for inflation. Marty in Devon says, hi, Stephen. Hi, Marty in Devon. The United States has no cards in this mess. Iran holds them. Some. And with Russia and China in the mix, Trump made a big mistake. Mm-hmm. Yeah. Don in Arroyo de la Miel. Right, regarding the Hungarian I referred to before, he says, I'm sure Granville, open all hours, could understand it as he thought he had Hungarian ancestry. The comedy series Ronnie Barker, wasn't it? Ronnie Corbett and Ronnie Barker. He was the one with the stutter, wasn't he? Kamala Harris on this. Now, here, if you're of a sensitive disposition, she uses a naughty word. But I'm not going to censor her. She's the Vice President of the United States, was. And there, they still call them Vice President, don't they? Forever.
2: You know, when you look at this war in Iran, which the American people do not want, which was not authorized by conference, but even if it was, it should not have been initiated. He talked about obliterating, and then he said, oh, he did. It's all just bullshit. You made me do that. I promise I'm not going to curse in public anymore.
3: We're in a room amongst friends.
2: You made me do that. She was over here, just say it.
1: You know. Yeah, what was it? I was trying to think of the exact phrase Obama used. He used the same word, and Trump once again in this, you know, this delightful softball CBS 60 Minutes under Barry Weiss, new management, repeated his usual claim.
4: But I ended 8 wars. And to a point where the woman, a very good woman too, Maria, she received the Nobel Peace Prize, and she said, I received it. The only one that should get it is Donald Trump. I didn't know her. And it was very nice, very gracious, actually. But I ended, think of it.
1: Remember, Delcy Rodriguez, she, Delcy Rodriguez. Anyway, the opposition leader, ostensibly the woman who won the Nobel Peace Prize, Venezuela, she still won it, but she physically gave him her Nobel Prize, the medal and diploma, and framed with a passepartout and everything. Gold frame, of course. I suppose everybody thinks that isn't completely brain dead, that, I'll give you this thing and then you back me to take over Venezuela. Thank you for the prize. And he didn't. He's left Maduro's deputy there.
4: He said, I received it. The only one that should get it is Donald Trump. I didn't know her. And it was very nice, very gracious, actually. But I ended, think of it, I ended 8 wars. And we have the greatest economy we've ever had. Just as I'm walking into the room, I see the S&P hit a brand new high during a so-called war. I call it a military conflict because it was pretty easy. We have the greatest military in the world. You look at Venezuela, you look at Iran, look at what we wiped out their Navy in 1 week. 159 ships at the bottom of the sea. We wiped out their Air Force. We wiped out their everything. We wiped out their leaders, I guess, maybe most importantly. But we have the greatest military anywhere in the world. And
1: You know, this is slightly ironic, but it's actually the second time that a Nobel medal has been given away for political reasons. This time, Trump to, you know, Maria Corina Machado, her name, who gave it to him. It's the second time You want to know what the other one was? It's only the second time. The only other instance occurred in 1943 when the Norwegian author Knut Hamsun gifted his medal to Joseph Goebbels. The irony.

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16: It's 10 to 2. Was it? I was trying to think. That's right. The joke was, what time did they pick your old fashioned politically incorrect country? What time did they go to the dentist? 2:30. That's worthy of one of these. Oh no. Just briefly, Edouard Philippe, the former centre right Prime Minister of France, yesterday. He launched his campaign for next year's presidential election, in which he's the leading contender to stop the far-right national rally, which will be either Jordan Bardella if Marine Le Pen is banned. She loses her appeal standing for public office because of

0: the shenanigans with money, Russian money, and using money that was supposed to be for her staff, her party's staff in the European Parliament and so on, and just using it for basically the National Rally's political purposes in France. Completely illegal, not ambiguous, and she was found guilty of it. And that means that, apart from whatever else there may be, but she's barred from holding public office for 5 years or whatever it may be. She's appealing that, but as things stand, she cannot stand as president. So Jordan Bardella, her young protege, and they're ahead at the moment. But Edouard Philippe is, you know, at the moment the top candidate that could potentially win. Remember, in France, like few countries, is ballotage. So you've got 7 or 8, 9, 10, a million candidates. If nobody gets over 50% in the first round, it's the top two in the second round. Presumably that would be Jordan Bardella and whoever else. And then whoever else would, holding their noses, get the votes of, you know, the left, the far left, the center right, the center left, the middle, Renew. Well, in European Parliament, they're Renew, Renaissance in France, Macron's people. So anyway, as things stand, it's, you know, a year's a hell of a long time in politics, but he's ahead as things currently stand. You know, Donald Trump has threatened the European Union this week, I think. He's going to shove another 25% or something on cars, tariffs, if we don't hurry up and ratify the deal, the EU, because the EU's paused parts of it because they're saying, well, hang on a minute, the Supreme Court and now another trade court in the United States has said his tariffs are illegal. Not all of them, but many of them. So why should we do a deal on the basis of tariffs that are illegal? I know. And the next round of the discussions between the Parliament and the Council, of course, is the government of the 27, headed by Antonio Costa, and the Parliament is the Parliament. And they're talking to each other because the Commission, that's our also, that's the third of the triumvirate, the Council, the Parliament, and the Commission. The Commission saying, look, I know it's not perfect. This is also von der Leyen. But let's go with this. Let's get our stability. And the Parliament, from across the political spectrum, there are many, many voices, not all, but saying, hang on a minute, you know, let's negotiate harder for ourselves. So now it's the Council and the Parliament. The next round of their discussions will probably take place on the 19th of May with Bernd Lange, German MEP. He heads the European Parliament's Trade Committee. And he said the negotiators would stick to the timetable. In other words, we're not going to let Donald Trump make us like Russia. Like, come on, sign it, confirm it now, or on Wednesday I'm imposing the tariffs. 19th of May, we're having, you know, that's the idea. Do we have the cards? Well, yeah, money is a big card, right? Money. That's the EU's card. Mark Carney, the Canadian Prime Minister, yet again, he was speaking yesterday, he was speaking in Toronto, and he's warned, you know, he wants to get ever closer to the European Union. The last poll I saw was that, I think it was 52% or something, over 50% of Canadians, if asked, would like to join the European Union, but many not. I mean, it seems a bit of a non-starter. I can understand, I mean, if I were asked. The United Kingdom's different because of geographic proximity, but I would think maybe it's probably a good idea for Canada not to be in the European Union. What? But really, really, really close. Norwegian style a bit and so on, because, well, obviously, the free movement of people, remember, there are loads of Europeans think, well, I can now, you know, like if you're German, you can go and live in Spain or Portugal, right? You know, and so on. Pre-Brexit, Brits could too. But of course, if they were in the EU, well, any of us, you know, anyone who had, well, any of us or you, I could get it if I wanted to. We could go live in Canada, couldn't we? Got a health cover. It's not the United States. It's like the US, but with health cover. Mm. And ice hockey. Polar bears. So he's trying to get closer to us. I would also think, you know, when there are sort of general EU rules, because think about it, all the stuff, the European Medicines Agency, everything. There are things that maybe would be better designed for Europe and not necessarily good for Canada, if that makes sense. Anyway, for what it's worth, I may change my mind tomorrow. Who cares? But my thinking today is that I would like it anyway. That's a nice, good thing for Europe. But I would like it. I think if I were Canadian, I would think that the best option would be like as close as possible, not quite membership. Things may change. Mark Carney.
1: We need to build new trade relationships in order to move from reliance to resilience.
0: And he's talking specifically about, that's it, with the relationship with the United States is over. 100%, but the one we had, it's over. It ain't coming back.
1: It's truth that Canada has long benefited, and we are very grateful. We have long benefited. We did say thank you. Thank you.
0: Do you remember to Zelensky? You didn't even say thank you. So rude. Remember when they attacked Zelensky in the Oval Office?
1: Benefited, and we are very grateful. We have long benefited. We did say thank you. Thank you. Long benefited from our proximity to the world's largest and the world's most dynamic economy. But as the U.S. changes dramatically its policies, and that's the right of the United States, as it changes those policies, many of our former strengths have become our vulnerabilities.
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0: Well, that's it once again. The clock stops for nobody, and certainly not me. Marty says, what about Cuba? That's Trump's next war. So I think he started a world war. That chap has to go. He said, you know, once we've sorted Iran, Cuba's next. Ray, your Starmer thing, Ray, I said I'd talk about it later, but we didn't get around to him. Maybe tomorrow we'll see what they're doing post-local elections. Many people still gunning for Starmer's job. And you also talk about an EU army. Interesting, with Canada, Australia, New Zealand, etc. We'll have a look at that and more, of course, tomorrow. But for now, Selena McKenzie's coming up next after the 2 o'clock news. If you'll have me, I'll speak to you tomorrow. Gracias por escuchar, amigos.
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14: BBC News with Emily Thomas. Iran's foreign ministry has said Tehran's proposal to end the current conflict and reopen the Strait of Hormuz was responsible and generous. It's accused Washington of making unreasonable demands. The comments came after President Trump dismissed the Iranian counterproposal to a US plan for potential peace talks. The foreign ministry spokesperson, Esmail Baghaei, insisted their demands were Tehran's legitimate rights.
15: I leave the judgment to you and to our people as to whether Iran's demand for ending the war in the region, Iran's demand for stopping maritime piracy against Iranian ships, what they have labelled a naval blockade, and Iran's demand for the release of assets belonging to the Iranian people, which for years have been unjustly frozen in foreign banks because of American pressure, are these excessive demands?
14: There's further evidence of the spread of hantavirus on board the cruise ship MV Hondius after a French passenger tested positive for the disease while being repatriated to France. Stéphanie Rist is France's health minister.
16: Unfortunately, her condition worsened overnight, and I can confirm this morning that the tests came back positive for hantavirus. This patient is in a specialised infectious disease hospital, which has implemented strict protective measures in the rooms to prevent the virus from spreading.
14: Earlier, US officials said one of their nationals had also tested positive during the evacuation from the vessel, which is moored off the Spanish island of Tenerife. Britain's embattled Prime Minister Keir Starmer has vowed to fight any leadership challenge following last week's disastrous election results. In what was branded as a policy reset, Sir Keir vowed not to walk away. Rob Watson reports.
17: Facing a drip of calls from his own party to resign, Keir Starmer is showing a mix of defiance and humility. In yet another speech aimed at shoring up his long faltering government, he said he understood what was driving voter anger, from the squeeze on living standards to run-down city centres. But he said a leadership contest would plunge Britain into the kind of chaos seen under the Conservatives, with their multiple changes of Prime Minister. The speech is unlikely to dent his deep unpopularity within the country or his party. But the big question now, will anyone actually challenge him in the next few hours?
14: The European Union's top diplomat has dismissed President Putin's call for the former German Chancellor Gerhard Schröder to act as an intermediary in talks to end the war in Ukraine. Kaya Kallas said Mr. Schröder had previously acted as a Russian lobbyist and would be sitting on both sides of the table.
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20: Good afternoon. This is your Spanish news. Two people have tested positive for hantavirus after being evacuated from a luxury cruise ship hit by a deadly outbreak. Health authorities said as Spain prepared on Monday to evacuate and repatriate the last passengers remaining on the vessel. A French passenger who was evacuated from the MV Honduras tested positive for the virus and her condition is deteriorating. The last 24 passengers still on board are set to be evacuated on Monday afternoon from the cruise ship, now anchored near Tenerife. That's according to the Spanish authorities coordinating the evacuations. Policía Nacional have dismantled a criminal organization accused of defrauding more than 1.5 million euros in public aid intended for small businesses and self-employed workers. Investigators say the group created false companies, forged documents, and used intermediaries to obtain grants illegally. Several suspects have been arrested, and officers have seized computers, financial records, and mobile phones. Spain welcomed 6.8 million international visitors in March, up 3.3% on last year. The National Statistics Institute said arrivals in the first quarter reached 17.5 million, an increase of 2.5%. The United Kingdom remains the largest source of visitors, followed by Germany and France. Reigning MotoGP champion Marc Márquez underwent successful double surgery on Sunday in Madrid following a crash in Saturday's French Grand Prix sprint race. Márquez suffered a nasty high-side crash where the Spaniard was fractured his foot and was thrown off his bike, which cartwheeled through the air before landing beside him. The 33-year-old had also planned to undergo shoulder surgery after the Catalan Grand Prix next weekend before the crash changed the timeline, and he opted to get both surgeries done together. He'll miss next weekend's Catalan Grand Prix and will now target a return at the Italian Grand Prix at Mugello on May the 29th. And that's your Spanish news.
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22: I've got an ear problem. Headphones are only coming out one ear. It feels weird. Hang on a sec. Little whittle. Nope. I'll just have to try and talk to you from my right-hand side. Welcome to the Lifestyle Show. It's Monday the 11th of May, and coming up on today's show, our first guest has written a uniquely styled memoir that blends fiction and non-fiction to illuminate the love, faith and artistry of two American writers. We'll be chatting to Laurie Carlson at 2:25. And in the second hour at 3:30, we'll be chatting to Pauline Steinholm about her book Dreaming of the River, A Mother and Daughter's Fight for Survival During the Holocaust. It feels weird. It feels like I've got water in one ear. But first, let's see if we can do the weather in one ear.
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22: It is raining currently in Gibraltar and will continue throughout this evening, tonight and tomorrow. It feels like it's raining in one of my ears. On the Costa del Sol, you have highs of 23, mainly cloudy today, and rain is forecast tomorrow. Staying at 23 but sunny in Granada, mainly cloudy tomorrow. Your temperatures increasing to 24 in Almeria, clear and sunny both today and tomorrow. Finally, Murcia, Alicante, Denia, Ibiza and Palma de Mallorca, all highs of 27, clear and sunny today. Some rain is forecast tomorrow morning, but by lunchtime it will be partly cloudy with some sunny spells.
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0: Nico Santos and Number One. And in other news, researchers say people who talk to themselves are more intelligent, which is actually really good news for me, my internal monologue, and the argument we had in the car earlier.
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0: I've changed the headphones, so all is good in the world.

0: and the Four Seasons with Frankie Valli, of course, and December 1963, Oh What a Night. UK news headlines now. Prime Minister Keir Starmer is facing growing pressure after Labour suffered major losses in local elections, with reports of possible leadership challenges emerging inside the party. Health officials are also monitoring a suspected hantavirus outbreak linked to a cruise ship with several British passengers affected. And tributes continue pouring in for legendary broadcaster David Attenborough as he celebrates his 100th birthday. Yes, David, all the best people were born on May the 8th.
1: On TRE in the afternoon, I ask the questions that you want to know the answers to.
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0: That was Kate Bush running up that hill, and before that it was Yazoo and Only You. It is 27 minutes past two. Our first guest of the week has written a uniquely styled memoir that blends fiction and non-fiction to illuminate the love, faith and artistry of two American writers. Welcome to the show, Laurie Carson Hijuelos, which is very Spanish.
1: It is indeed. Thank you so much.
0: You're welcome. So were these relatives, these two people?
1: Well, it's myself and my husband.
0: Oh, wow. I thought you were going to say your parents. How wonderful. So tell us more.
1: No. So I was married to a remarkable American novelist who was the first Latino to win a Pulitzer Prize. He made literary history in the United States for a novel that became an international bestseller called The Mambo Kings Play Songs of Love, which was then made into a film starring Antonio Banderas. Oh. It was Antonio's first American film, actually.
0: Wow.
1: He learned English phonetically to play the role of Nestor in that film. But the memoir is really about my extraordinary marriage to Oscar and our relationship leading up to that marriage. And it is a blend of nonfiction and fiction, because what I've done is include excerpts from an opus of his that probably will never be published. I'm not sure. It's 2,000 pages, and the title is Blue Antiquity, with my recollections of our beautiful life together.
0: So he was a writer as well?
1: Oh, my husband was an internationally best-selling novelist, yes.
0: Wow.
1: One of America's greatest novelists.
0: So how did you meet and when?
1: We met at the Center for Inter-American Relations in 1981. I had just come to New York City after having been in a doctoral program at Indiana University in Spanish literature. And I didn't finish because I felt driven and directed in a different way other than staying at a university. So I went to New York City and got a job at this extraordinary institution, which is the most important Center for Latin American and American Relations, culturally as well as public affairs-wise. And Oscar used to come to the receptions in the evening, which was part of my job to oversee. So that is how we met. He was a young, struggling novelist who had yet to publish his first novel. And he did that in 1983 with a book called Our House in the Last World.
0: Wow. And I believe that that the book is inspired by the setting of a cathedral library.
1: Yes, I wrote the memoir, A Writing Marriage in a Lutheran Cathedral in my hometown. And the way that came about is that I, even though I'm a resident of New York City, I've spent the last 3 years in my hometown looking after an elderly mother. And I needed a quiet place in which to write this book. And the pastor of my mother's church was so generous and so kind and said, well, you can write in the library of the cathedral. And that is where I did write this book.
0: Wonderful. And other books before this, you're obviously a writer. You've written many other books.
1: Yes. Well, I've written three novels, the last of which is called A Stitch in Air, and it's actually about a convent in Spain in the 16th century. It was inspired by an experience I had when I was a student in Madrid my junior year. My professor back in the U.S. had an aunt who was in a convent in Murcia, and she wanted me to visit her over Semana Santa, which I did. And it was the most amazing experience. I just could not believe that there was a place that combined religious fervor and fun and happiness and joy and theater with an old age home. And it did. I don't know if it still exists. I have not been back to Murcia in many years. But it left such an impression on me that, it's a fictionalized account of a much earlier time in history because it's in the 16th century. But, I've written three novels and I've edited and compiled. I'm an anthologist mainly, about 15 books. So altogether about 18 books now I've published.
0: Is Burnt Sugar one of yours?
1: Yes, it is.
0: Ah, I thought I recognized your name. Yes, I know that one. Excellent.
1: Yes, Burnt Sugar came about because my husband and I wanted to visit his family, the remaining family of his in Cuba. And we finally made it in 2002 during Easter. And when we came back, I decided I wanted to do this anthology of Cuban. I love poetry. And it's a bilingual poetry anthology. And Oscar was very helpful in that as well. He lent his acumen to the introduction.
0: I'm very sad to ask you this, but you do talk about him in the past tense. Is he no longer with us then, Oscar?
1: Yes. So my husband died of a massive heart attack.
0: So sorry.
1: On October, 2013. On Columbus Day, actually. And the last 12 years have been very, very challenging for me because we had one of those unusual, almost magical marriages. I think they're fairly rare. The interviews I've been involved with so far seem to indicate that I was truly one of the blessed.
0: Yeah. I'm sure you were. I think he'll be looking down and he'll be very proud because you've put his writing and your writing together like a marriage.
1: That's right.
0: Hence exactly. The title of the book.
1: That's right.
0: And tell me a little about Oscar. How did he feel about getting the Pulitzer Prize? He must have been very proud.
1: He was. Oscar was the son of Cuban immigrants who came in the late 1940s to New York City. And it's very unusual for the son of immigrants to achieve so much so quickly. Usually in America, it takes a few generations to reach a certain level and standard of living. But Oscar was rare. He was an intellectual. He was a force of nature. He had an extraordinary capacity for learning and growing. And so imagine coming from a rather impoverished background where you see your parents struggling and one day you are told that you've won the Pulitzer and in a matter of 24 hours, your entire life changes.
0: Yeah, I'll bet.
1: That's what happened to Oscar.
0: Yeah, I bet his parents were proud as well.
1: Well, his father had passed many years prior, but yes, his mother was incredibly proud. She used to walk around her neighborhood with very extravagant hats. She was quite a lady, La Señora Magdalena. Mm. And she would tell everybody she met, my son has won the Pulitzer.
0: Great accent.
1: Yeah, she was adorable.
0: And you obviously busy writing books, particularly the latest one, but you're a translator as well. So I'm assuming that's Spanish.
1: Yes, I have been translating since graduate school days, first poetry and essays, but I've translated almost every genre. Yes.
0: Great stuff. Well, the book for our listeners is called A Writing Marriage with excerpts from Blue Antiquity, which is by Oscar Ijuelos. And this book is by Laurie Carlson Ijuelos. And we're selling it right now on our website, tre.radio. Now, Laurie, if people want to find out more about you, do you have a website as well?
1: I do, but it's been, well, it hasn't been touched for quite a while, because after Oscar died, I really didn't have much interest in attending to that. Mainly, I've worked on his estate. But yes, I do. And it's LoriMarieCarlson.com.
0: Wonderful. Well, I thank you so much for your time and being so open and honest. And as I said before, I think Oscar will be very proud.
1: Thank you, Selena. You are lovely.
0: So are you. Thank you very much, Lori. Have a good day.
1: You too.
0: Bye.
1: Bye-bye.
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0: Japan and ghosts. Oh my goodness, she just says she's going to try and get me an interview with Antonio Banderas. Oh my goodness, that is the best news ever. Love Antonio Banderas. If you happen to be listening, Antonio, you know, I'm here. I'm available. I'm ready. Okie dokie, we have some entertainment news now, including everything that you've missed from this year's BAFTAs.
1: If you didn't watch, here's everything you missed from this year's TV BAFTAs. Starting with the obvious, this was Stephen Graham's night. Everyone had assumed that Adolescence would be the night's big winner, and it was. Graham himself had even ferried in his family.
2: All my family's are up there, just give us a shout. We brought a minibus.
1: His drama Adolescence prompted a national conversation on misogyny. As well as Graham winning Best Actor, it took home Best Drama, with awards also going to the story's distraught mum, played by Christine Tremarco, and its young star Owen Cooper, who's won loads of awards for the role now. And he had this advice on what it takes to succeed.
3: You need one, an obsession. Two, a dream, and three, the Beatles. So thank you so much.
1: Look, Adolescence wasn't the only winner. Everyone was on their feet when baking icon Dame Mary Berry got the fellowship. Some of the other awards of note included a Gaza documentary pulled by the BBC last year over impartiality concerns that was picked up by Channel 4. And what's interesting about that is that one of its producers dared the broadcaster to cut them out of the live ceremony. Here's what made it.
4: But we refuse to be silenced and censored.
5: Just a question to the BBC. Given that you dropped our film, will you drop us from the BAFTA screening later tonight? Thank you.
1: There were also wins for EastEnders, Amandaland, and two for both The Last One Laughing and Celebrity Traitors. With some references to Celia Imrie proving bemusing to international winner Seth Rogen.
6: I assume this woman in the green dress is a very skilled and talented woman. All I know is that she farted on a reality show.
1: How do you follow that? It might have been a somewhat predictable TV BAFTAs this year,

0: to the medical section every Thursday.
1: And then a more slow breath out with what's something called pursed-lipped, which is essentially you're breathing out, trying to like almost like you're trying to blow up a balloon. It helps the airflow modulate and often can release that tension within the larynx and allow it to relax.
0: So why not join me, Selena McKenzie, to answer your questions about health, treatment and medical issues.
2: But we normally have this idea that prevention is the best. 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

0: Jacksons and Shake Your Body Down to the Ground. We have some sports news for you now. Arsenal are edging closer to the Premier League title after a dramatic 1-0 win over West Ham. In women's football, Manchester City reached the FA Cup final after an incredible comeback victory over Chelsea. And in rugby league, Wigan Warriors will face Hull KR in this month's Challenge Cup final at Wembley after both sides won their semi-finals this weekend.
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0: Just make me smile, that promo. Right, that's almost it for the first hour of the show, but we'll be back in the second hour with our slow siesta song. And we'll also be chatting to Pauline Steinhorn about her book Dreaming of the River, A Mother and Daughter's Fight for Survival During the Holocaust. Now, she had access to diaries from both a mother and a daughter during the Holocaust. So with these materials in hand, she crafted a wonderful book about her mother and grandmother, retelling, often in their own voices, the story of their struggles. Looking forward to that chat at 3:30. Taking us to the news, here's Patsy Gallant.

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1: BBC News with Emily Thomas. Iran's foreign ministry has said Tehran's proposal to end the current conflict and reopen the Strait of Hormuz was responsible and generous. It's accused Washington of making unreasonable demands. A foreign ministry spokesperson, Esmail Baghaei, made the comments after President Trump dismissed the Iranian counterproposal to a US plan for potential peace talks.
2: I leave the judgment to you and to our people as to whether Iran's demand for ending the war in the region, Iran's demand for stopping maritime piracy against Iranian ships, what they have labelled a naval blockade, and Iran's demand for the release of assets belonging to the Iranian people, which for years have been unjustly frozen in foreign banks because of American pressure, are these excessive demands?
1: The World Health Organization says 7 confirmed cases of hantavirus have now been linked to the cruise ship MV Hondius. A French passenger is the latest person to have tested positive after developing symptoms on the flight home to Paris. The final passengers and crew are now being evacuated from the vessel, which is moored off the Spanish island of Tenerife. The captain of the ship, Jan Dabrowski, has released a video message praising everyone on board for their patience during what he described as an extremely challenging few weeks.
3: I've decided to take this time to thank every single guest and crew member on board here, as well as our colleagues back home. The past few weeks have been extremely challenging to us all, as I'm sure you know. What touched me the most, what moved me the most, was your patience, your discipline, and also kindness that you show to each other.
1: Britain's embattled Prime Minister Keir Starmer has vowed to fight any leadership challenge that arises from last week's disastrous election results. Sir Keir said he understood what was driving voter anger, from the squeeze on living standards to run down city centres. Rob Watson has more.
4: He seems absolutely kind of defiant. I mean, it struck me that his speech, if you had to kind of characterise it in two ways, it would be humility, yes, accepting that people are incredibly unhappy with him, with his government, with the state of Britain today, but also utterly defiant, saying, look, if there's a leadership challenge, I will fight it. That if you replace me, if there's some sort of leadership contest, that would be to go back to the chaos of, as he said it, of the Conservative years in power with multiple changes of Prime Minister.
1: Pakistan has blamed militants from Afghanistan for Sunday's attack on a police post in northwest Pakistan, which killed 15 officers. Afghanistan's top diplomat in Pakistan was summoned to the foreign ministry, with officials saying evidence showed the assault was masterminded by what they called terrorists.
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0: Joe Collins and All of My Life. That's today's Slow Siesta song. What's that doing there? I've just seen something. Right, business news now. UK households are being warned about a possible new cost of living squeeze, with rising fuel and energy prices pushing consumer confidence sharply down this month. The pound remains close to a 10-week high against the dollar as investors continue watching the Bank of England for possible interest rate cuts later this year. And business leaders are also keeping a close eye on Westminster as political uncertainty following Labour's poor local election results continues to affect markets and investor confidence. On The Lifestyle Show, we talk about many things.
1: 70% of the immune system is either in or around the gut. 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

0: weekend there. Now, if you're free this weekend on Saturday, May the 16th, and happen to love dogs, then why not go on a charity walk and talk? And it's all for Paws, Patas and Max. 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And it starts at 10:30, as I say, this Saturday. It starts at the Red Cross Paseo del Mediterraneo 20 in Mojaca, Playa. 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Oh. Or you can pay on the day. So that's this Saturday, May the 16th. Oh, sounds like fun.
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0: James Taylor and You've Got a Friend. Now, our final guest had access to diaries from both a mother and daughter during the Holocaust. With these materials in hand, Pauline Steinhorn crafted a wonderful book about her mother and grandmother, retelling often in their own voices the story of their struggles. She joins us now. Welcome to the show, Pauline.
1: Thank you. It's great to be here with you, Selena.
0: That must have been thrilling, finding those diaries.
1: It was. I had heard my mother's stories from the time that I was very young, but I didn't know my grandmother's story. And to find an adult view of what my teenage mother went through was astounding to me. For example, when my mother ended up being imprisoned in a camp one day because she took her mother's place at the slave labor camp. It was a day labor camp. And that day was the day that they closed the dates. I knew my mother's side of that story. I had no idea how my grandmother reacted. And what she wrote in her diary was that the ground opened up and swallowed her whole. That was how devastated she felt.
0: Oh, so your mum was Hayuta?
1: Hayuta, Polish.
0: And she was 13 at the time.
1: Yes, she was 10 when the war broke out. And then 3 years later, when she took her mother's ID, when her youngest sister was sick, and she went in her place thinking she was a day laborer and not in a concentration camp.
0: How brave, though, of a 13-year-old to do that.
1: I think she had a sense of adventure, and she also really wanted to walk through the woods and the forest and see the river where she used to play. And so it perhaps was nostalgia after being locked up in the ghetto for such a long time that drove her. But in the end, that's what saved her life, was dreaming of that river and wanting to go see it, because a couple of months later, everyone who was left in the ghetto, except her mother, who was imprisoned, my grandmother was arrested and imprisoned in a labor camp. Everyone else in the ghetto was taken to Treblinka and never heard from again.
0: So this river, I know the title of the book is Dreaming of the River. So what is this river that she dreamed of?
1: It's the River Kamienna, which was right outside the back door of her home. And her father was a cabinet maker. He and my grandmother ran a furniture store in town. And my mother loved living behind the furniture store and being able to walk outside the door and find herself on the beach or the river. She swam. She took hikes. She played with her dog in the water. All the girls really loved being in the river and spending their time there.
0: And your grandmother was Bronya?
1: Yes.
0: Yes, that's a very Polish name. I've got a friend called Bronya whose parents were from Poland.
1: Yes.
0: So where did this all start then? Obviously, the war broke out. Was it just your mother and your grandmother, or did you talk about the rest of the family?
1: Sure, happy to. There were three children in the family, and my grandfather's family, the Feldmans, had lived in Poland, gosh, going back at least to the 1700s. And many of them were in this town of Skarżysko Kamienna, Kamienno being the river. And there were nine children in my grandfather's family, and many of them were shop owners. Many of them perished during the war. But they knew everyone in town. Everyone knew the Feldmans through one cousin or another, or one uncle, or through shopping in the furniture store, the grocery store, the lumber mill, the barber shop. I'm forgetting some of the names of the stores, but anyway, they were assimilated Jews. They celebrated holidays with families, occasionally went to their synagogue, but primarily they thought of themselves as Poles, Poles first. And my grandfather was very active politically. He was involved in a workers' union, and as was common in those days. And when the Germans invaded, my grandparents immediately joined the Polish army and were tasked with guarding bridges and entries to their town. And I really love imagining my grandmother, who I thought of as a very warm and loving woman. She was that. I just can imagine her throwing a rifle over her shoulder and going out and marching. We think of our parents and grandparents as whatever age they are.
0: Yeah, true.
1: We don't always imagine them as being younger.
0: Yeah, very true. Did they have any photographs? Not of that time, but when they were younger.
1: Yes, and they managed to hide the photographs through 3 years of camps. And we have those photos, and many of them are in my book, Dreaming of the River.
0: Wonderful.
1: And it's lovely to see what my mother and her sisters looked like as children, and to see smiling faces, even in the ghetto, of my mother with her friends.
0: Yeah.
1: And then my grandmother playing a musical instrument. So it's precious having these photographs.
0: Definitely precious. It's interesting, as you said, you know, they thought of themselves as Poles first. Quite right. I remember reading Anne Frank's diary, and she said, you know, we were called Jews, but we were first and foremost Germans. You know, it's just, well, we all know how wrong it is. It's another story.
1: Yes.
0: So Bronya did have an opportunity to escape. So did she get reunited then with Bronya?
1: Well, I'll tell you what happened with that. I'll tell you part of that story. I had heard the story. It was quite famous among everyone in my family in America, that my mother was called out of her barrack by a guard, and she was sure that she had done something wrong. And everyone in the barrack was saying, what did you do now? Did you lie about something? Did you steal something? Did you? And she kept saying, no, no, no, I don't know why they're calling me. And she walked out of her barrack, and she thought she saw a mirage. There was her mother, my grandmother, walking toward her wearing a Red Cross armband. And she didn't understand what was going on, but they visited for a little while, and they cried and held each other. And my grandmother tried to give my mother as much strength as she could and remind her, we will get through this. This will be over soon. And one day we'll be reunited with the rest of our family along the river. And when I read my grandmother's journals, I discovered how she got there, what happened. There was a Polish supervisor who she knew from her town that was running one of the factory rooms where she worked. And he had helped her smuggle medicine into the camp so that she could secretly treat patients, inmates who had simple, you know, injuries. She could treat them in her barrack at night. And one day, this kind supervisor, this Polish man, put a Red Cross armband in the bundle with her package, you know, with all the bandages and the medicines for her nursing. And she looked at it and she just wondered, what am I going to do with this? Why did he give this to me? And she used that as an opportunity to escape from her camp. She went up to the labor camp. It was about a mile from her camp, this munitions factory run by Hasag. She went to the gate and demanded to be let in to see Hayuta Feldman. And the guard said, do you have your papers? And she said, of course I have my papers. I have authorization. Why else would I come here? See this armband? I have authorization. And he just stepped back and said, okay, fine. Go register at the administration building. And then he turned to a guard and said, go get Hayuta. So my grandmother started toward the administration building and then turned and followed the guard to my mother's barrack. And they visited, and my grandmother had this choice. She got out of the camp. She didn't have any problems. She waved to the guard. He opened the gate for her. And she got out, and she looked toward the forest, and she thought, okay, what am I going to do? I could go into the forest. She had worked with the partisans. She, before she was arrested, her husband was very active in the resistance after the German occupation. She knew people who were in the forest, and she thought, I could go there. If anyone stops me on my way, I can point to my armband and just tell them I'm a midwife and I'm here to deliver a child. And most people in Poland knew German from a very early age, so she was fluent in German. She thought, well, that's one choice. And the other choice is to try to sneak back into my camp, risk being killed for having escaped, and try to figure, but either way, whichever decision she made, she tried to think what was best for her daughter. And if you want to find out what decision she made,
0: you've got to get the book.
1: I have to read the book. But they were united at some point.
0: Yeah, it says here, and this is totally understandable, that the moment they reunited was both miraculous but heartbreaking, because Hayuta is no longer the girl Bronya remembers. But that's going to be that way, isn't it, from what they all went through?
1: Yes. And at the point at which they found each other again, my mother had been working in a munitions plant with liquid TNT making bombs. And the way my mother described the scene when she first went into this room in this factory that was separate from the rest of the camp was to see through a fog of smoke skeletal yellow people running around. Some were standing in front of big vats of liquid that had lots of smoke around it. Some of them were carrying smaller vats of this liquid with smoke and pouring it into other canisters that were the bombs. And she didn't understand. She said she wrote that it looked like a science fiction movie. And I imagine that it did, to see skeletal yellow people running around and lots of smoke and heat. And everything was yellow. Even outside the building, there was yellow dust on all the plants nearby and on the path that they walked to. And a lot of people were coughing. Mm-hmm. And most people who worked in that factory only lived about 3 months. And when my grandmother found out that my mother was working there, she figured out a way to get her out of that camp. And by the time they met, they were united. My mother's skin was yellow. Her hair, which was an auburn brown, had turned a reddish yellow color. Even her fingernails were bright yellow. And my grandmother didn't recognize her. And my mother came running to her, and my grandmother pushed her away and said, "You're not my daughter. You're some old woman."
0: Oh.
1: Stooped over. But then my mother started speaking to her and called her Mamusha, her nickname for my grandmother. And when my grandmother heard her voice, she recognized this was her daughter, and she hugged her, and she thought, okay, she's skinny, but I'll take care of her. I can help get her healthy again, which is probably what every mother or grandmother thinks when they see a sick child. I can take care of this.
0: Oh, it makes all the hairs on the back of my neck stand up. Even then, it wasn't all over because they were together, were they? Because they actually spent some time in Bergen-Belsen?
1: Yes, they were in Bergen-Belsen the same time that Anne Frank was there.
0: Ah.
1: And fortunately for them, my grandmother had been working as a nurse since she was in the ghetto. Not even the ghetto, before the ghetto. And she volunteered in the hospital in their town right after the Germans invaded. And there were a lot of casualties from shooting and bombing from the Germans. And she volunteered at the hospital, and she was trained to be a nurse by the doctor there. And she continued to volunteer for 2 years in the hospital. And then when she had the opportunity, as I mentioned earlier, to help people, she did. In Bergen-Belsen, the woman who was Dr. Ada Bimko, who was Dr. Hadassah Rosensoft in later years and one of the founders of the Holocaust Museum, when she asked the newcomers to Bergen-Belsen if any of them was a nurse, a lot of people in the barrack who knew my grandmother pointed to her. And she, my grandmother was invited to be a nurse for the inmates' infirmary. And my grandmother once again had a purpose in life, which was so important for her to feel needed and feel like she could make a contribution. And she and my mother moved into the nurses' barrack, and all the other nurses called my grandmother Schwester, which is German for sister. And she felt like she was part of a community. And my mother became Dr. Rosensoft's messenger girl. And she had helped, I think it really helped people in the camps to survive if they had good luck, for one thing, people to care for them, and also a reason to keep on living, whether it was the hope that they had that they would one day see their families again, or feeling a sense of purpose. Viktor Frankl wrote about this in his books. He was an Auschwitz survivor who was a psychiatrist before the war. And it's really true. My grandmother found her purpose in the camps by helping people. And that really kept her driven to stay alive and to continue to help everyone she could.
0: And did they all survive? Did your aunt survive as well?
1: Unfortunately, after my mother was imprisoned, a few weeks later, my grandmother was arrested in a raid and sent to a labor camp. And a few weeks after that, everyone that was remaining in the ghetto who didn't have a lot of money. Some people were saved because they were wealthy and Germans could extort more money from them. But those who were not wealthy were taken and put on cattle cars and taken to Treblinka, which was a death camp. And my mother and grandmother never saw, for my grandmother, it was her two youngest daughters and her husband. They also never saw their parents, my mother's grandparents, and many, many other relatives from Skarzysko.
0: It's so sad. It really is. And as far as your mother and grandmother were concerned, did they ever talk about it? Because it must have been hard to live with. I mean, PTSD and everything else that goes with it.
1: Yes. My mother talked about it all the time. I think because she was liberated at 16, it was easier for her to talk about it. It may have been the way that she was able to create a good life for herself in America, because she was an incredibly positive person. She took on the telling of the Holocaust, becoming a Holocaust educator, as her main reason to continue living. And she spoke to me when I heard her stories first when I was too young to really understand. And then she later got a degree in Holocaust education from what's now Towson University in outside of Baltimore. And she worked with the Holocaust Museum. There are videos of her, Harriet Steinhorn, is her American name, and that's on the Holocaust Museum's website. And she also went on March of the Living, which was a tour that college students sometimes take or regularly take through the camps and through Poland and Germany. And she was often a survivor who told her story on these trips. My grandmother, on the other hand, wouldn't talk about anything that happened during the war. There were two things that she told me. One is that she would not have survived without her daughter. Mm-hmm. And I believe that's true. You know, there was the helping others, but also trying to save her daughter was so important to her. And the other thing she told me, when I asked both my mother and grandmother about God, my grandmother said, "I was a communist. What do you mean? Did I believe in God? Communists don't believe in God. We believe in humanity." And that was a big shock to everyone in the family living in the United States in a democracy, to believe that my grandmother was a communist. That's still a story that people talk about. But I think that it was part of her philosophy and my grandfather's philosophy. And one of the reasons why my grandfather refused to leave Poland, he wanted to be in Poland, not only to fight the Germans, but also he believed that Poland would overcome the Germans at some point when the Allies arrived. And he would be there to rebuild a new Poland with more equality than existed before.
0: And did they both live to a good age, Pauline?
1: Yes.
0: Excellent.
1: My grandmother was in her 80s, and she started a second family after she came to the United States. She married around the same time that my mother married. They both married Americans. My mother and grandmother were pregnant at the same time.
0: Oh, wow.
1: So I have an uncle who's 2 months younger than I.
0: It's funny.
1: And it was funny. In my neighborhood, I grew up in a neighborhood of immigrants, and it wasn't unusual for there to be three generations living in the same household. And at some point, my grandmother moved in with my uncle. She separated from her husband because he was in his 60s and felt like he was done with nappies and diapers and had a hard time having a baby in the house when he had children from his first marriage who were having their own children. But anyway, it was lovely having both at home. My mother lived to be 90, and they both lived very productive, happy lives. My friends, when they found out my mother and grandmother were Holocaust survivors, could not believe what a positive attitude they had and how grateful they were to live in America. And they also were very involved in social justice issues. My mother talked a lot about the civil rights movement and how important it was for there to be equality. She also talked with her students that she talked about the Holocaust with, about the importance of not letting bullies win and standing up to others. Both my mother and grandmother, at the beginning of every school year, would sit down with us, and I have two younger brothers along with my uncle, who I consider a brother. And each one of them would take us aside and say, "Is there someone in your class who sits alone in the cafeteria or doesn't have a friend to play with on the playground? And if that person may not speak the same language, they may have a hard time speaking English. They may be a different color. They may dress differently than you do, but they need a friend."

0: I'd stayed in touch with him because he was very smart and very kind.
1: Wonderful. I could talk to you all day, but unfortunately we're out of time, Pauline. It's very important to keep telling and retelling these stories, and you are a great storyteller. The book for our listeners is called Dreaming of the River, A Mother and Daughter's Fight for Survival During the Holocaust, and it's by Pauline Steinhorn, who we're speaking to now. If people want to find out more about you, Pauline, do you have a website?
0: I do. It's PaulineSteinhorn.net.
1: Brilliant. Well, I thank you so much for your time. As I say, very important stuff. I look forward to reading the book myself. Thank you for your time.
0: Thank you so much for this delightful interview.
1: Thank you. Take care. Bye-bye.
0: You too. Bye.
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2: There's nearly 678,290,000 kids under five around the world. But what's so important about being five? A lot, it turns out. Children who live to age five are twice as likely to reach adulthood. That's why vaccines matter so much. For 40 years, Rotary and partners have delivered vaccines globally. Like here, and even here. Impressive, right? But 12.5 million children are still totally unvaccinated. Rotary knows we can find them. Because when Rotary and Indian vaccinators looked for families at bus and train stations, used motorbikes, and trekked house to house, they lowered polio cases by 94%. See? It can be done. And the results are worth it. Let's ensure that all children grow up safe from preventable diseases.
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0: That's it for me for today, but I'll be back with more lifestyles tomorrow. We have our Cold Talk Hot Cases. Tomorrow we're discussing the case of Lucy Letby. And in the first hour, we'll be chatting to Louise Allen about Diego's story from the Thrown Away Children series. Taking us out, here's Francis Nero with Footsteps. Hannah's next. Have a great afternoon.

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2: BBC News, I'm John Shea. Iran's foreign ministry has said Tehran's proposal to end the current conflict and reopen the Strait of Hormuz is responsible and generous. The comments by the foreign ministry spokesperson Esmail Baghaei came after President Trump dismissed the Iranian counterproposal to a US plan for potential peace talks.
3: I leave the judgment to you and to our people as to whether Iran's demand for ending the war in the region, Iran's demand for stopping maritime piracy against Iranian ships, what they have labelled a naval blockade, and Iran's demand for the release of assets belonging to the Iranian people, which for years have been unjustly frozen in foreign banks because of American pressure, are these excessive demands?
2: EU foreign ministers have agreed to impose new sanctions on Israeli settlers who've committed violence against Palestinians in the occupied West Bank. They also agreed to sanction leading figures from the militant group Hamas. The EU's foreign policy chief, Kaya Kallas, said extremism and violence carried consequences. Israel has denounced the move as arbitrary and political. The World Health Organization says 7 confirmed cases of hantavirus have now been linked to the cruise ship MV Hondius. The final passengers and crew are being evacuated from the vessel, which is moored off Tenerife. The ship's captain, Jan Dobrogowski, has released a video message praising everyone on board for their patience.
4: I've decided to take this time to thank every single guest and crew member on board here, as well as our colleagues back home. The past few weeks have been extremely challenging to us all, as I'm sure you know. What touched me the most, what moved me the most, was your patience, your discipline, and also kindness that you show to each other.
2: South Africa's parliament is to begin setting up an impeachment committee to investigate President Cyril Ramaphosa over a corruption scandal. It follows a constitutional court ruling that lawmakers violated the constitution when they blocked an impeachment 4 years ago. An independent panel found Mr. Ramaphosa could have a case to answer over the theft of a large amount of foreign currency hidden at one of his houses. He denies wrongdoing. Britain's embattled Prime Minister Keir Starmer has vowed to fight any leadership challenge that arises from last week's disastrous election results and not risk, in his words, plunging the country into chaos. Sir Keir said he understood what was driving voter anger.
5: I know that people are frustrated by the state of Britain, frustrated by politics, and some people frustrated with me. I know I have my doubters. And I know I need to prove them wrong, and I will.
2: World News from the
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13: Good afternoon. It is Monday, the 11th of May. It looks like a beautiful day outside at last. Strange weekend weather-wise, wasn't it? Thank you to everyone who came to watch Ladies' Day at the El Paraíso Hotel over the weekend. It went really well. That was the general feedback anyway. So it was great fun. What a great show to be involved in, Ladies' Day. So congratulations to everyone who was involved in the production. It was a real team effort. It's a weird feeling when a play's over because it's a bit sad, but it's also a bit of a relief. It's a mixture of all of the above. You suddenly realise how much more time you have when you're not rehearsing all the time. But you also miss your family that you've just had. Thanks to Selena for today's lifestyle show. Joining me over the next couple of hours, I'll be chatting to Dee Kafari, MBE, who has circumnavigated the globe 6 times. She is the first woman to have sailed single-handedly and non-stop around the world in both directions, and the only woman to have sailed non-stop around the world 3 times. She recently, with a all-female crew, arrived in France after 57 days at sea, and her crew were the first in 26 years to attempt the feat and complete it without any outside assistance. What an amazing woman. Talking of amazing women, my entrepreneur of the week is Gillian Ridley-White. She is the founder of Peach House, an underwear and loungewear brand built on ethical production, timeless design and a fundamental rethinking of fit and sizing around how a woman actually feels. They deliver expert bra fitting through corporate partnerships, creating recurring service and product revenue. And 5:35, our weekly sporting roundup with Freddie Lamb.
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0: A quick look at the showbiz news. Claudia Winkleman made headlines after flying roughly 1,000 miles from filming Celebrity Traitors in Scotland to attend the 2026 BAFTA TV Awards in London. The Celebrity Traitors won 2 major awards, including Best Reality Programme. The BAFTA TV Awards dominated UK entertainment news overnight. Netflix drama Adolescence was the big winner with 4 awards, while comedian Bob Mortimer beat Claudia Winkleman for entertainment performance. Emma Willis is reportedly joining Zoe Ball as the new co-host of Strictly Come Dancing, following the exits of longtime hosts Tess Daly and Claudia Winkleman. Tess Daly and Vernon Kay are continuing to trend after confirming their separation following 25 years together. UK tabloids are focusing on signs the couple had been living separate lives. Blake Lively is reportedly planning a major Hollywood comeback after settling her legal battle with Justin Baldoni. And Alicia Keys is set to appear in tonight's American Idol season 24 finale as both mentor and performer.
5: Song of the Week.
0: Well, the song of the week is a very special one. It could be awful, but I like it. So I'm pleased I like it because the collaboration is very exciting. Paul McCartney featuring Ringo Starr. They've done a song together. It's called Home to Us. This is Paul's first ever officially credited duet with Ringo Starr. The track is the latest preview of Paul's upcoming new album, The Boys of Dungeon Lane, which is due for release on the 29th of May. Featuring backing vocals from Chrissy Hynde and Texas front person Charlene Spiteri, Home to Us was built around a drum track recorded by Ringo with producer Andrew Watt. It's also the only song on the album to feature a guest drummer, with Paul McCartney playing the majority of the instruments across the record himself. See what you think.

0: There you go. That is your song of the week. Paul McCartney and Ringo Starr, Home to Us.
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0: the Searchers, and When You Walk in the Room. It is 4:30, and joining us on the line now is Dee Kafari, MBE, who has circumnavigated the globe 6 times. She is the first woman to have sailed single-handedly and non-stop around the world in both directions, and the only woman to have sailed non-stop around the world 3 times. She recently arrived in France after 57 days at sea, and her all-female crew were the first in 26 years to attempt the feat and complete it without any outside assistance. Welcome to the show, Dee.
1: Hi there, thank you for having me.
0: Oh, it's great to have you. I genuinely don't know where to start. Reading your biog, I'm like, wow, this woman is amazing.
1: It's funny because it's not until somebody kind of lists the achievements that you think, oh, actually, I've done quite a lot. So it made me feel quite proud.
0: Oh, good. Well, you should. You really should. I mean, to do a world first must be incredible. But to do multiple world firsts, I mean, how does that feel?
1: Oh, well, I'm extremely lucky. As you say, there aren't many world firsts left. Without getting ridiculous. And I've been very lucky to have had a few in my career. So I jump at the opportunities and I'm prepared to push myself, challenge myself. And so far, so good. They've all been pulled off, but I'm sure I'll go out one day and I'll come a cropper. But so far, it's looking pretty good.
0: Oh, amazing. So how did you get into sailing? How did that journey start?
1: Well, it was a complete career change because when I throughout my childhood, I was doing dance lessons and then I played more and more sport, and sailing didn't really come into my life until I was at university and I was doing a sports science degree. So it came into my life late. I actually qualified as a school teacher and spent 5 years teaching before I did the career change and tried something completely new. And I always said to my mum, you know, if it all goes wrong, I can always go back to teaching. But fortunately, it didn't go wrong. And now I go back into schools to inspire.
0: Oh, fantastic. So what was the first kind of challenge that you took on? How do you go from sailing for enjoyment or doing it as a hobby to doing things like this?
1: Well, I took a job as in the offshore world, because the lovely thing about the sport of sailing is there's multiple disciplines. You know, we see it in the Olympics with the dinghies. We see people cruising on holiday and on charter boats. We see people owning their own boats. And it was the offshore sailing and then the racing that really got me excited, being out there for days on end, funneling the energy of Mother Nature and trying to make it work. And it was an opportunity to do be a skipper in the Round the World race with Sir Che Blythe. That was my first kind of big Round the World, where I had 17 people paying for the adventure of a lifetime and I was responsible for them. And my job was to get them safely around the world and manage their expectations. And then Sir Che Blythe is known because he did what was called the impossible voyage, which was sail solo non-stop around the world, what's considered the wrong way, so against the winds and currents. And he turned around and said to me while I was skipper on his race, you know, there's only a matter of time before a woman follows in my footsteps. Have you considered it? So he planted the seed, knowing exactly what it would do. And luckily for me, it germinated. And 6 months later, I was off around the world on my own.
0: Oh, incredible. So just explain the differences between, as I mentioned in the introduction, you've gone both ways. And when you say sailing the wrong way, so explain the differences between the two.
1: I know. My first introduction to a school talk was I was introduced as the lady that went the wrong way around the world. And the first question I had was, like, didn't anybody tell you? But, you know, I just loved it. But it's considered the wrong way because it's against the winds and currents due to the Earth's rotation. So you go down the bottom of the Atlantic and you turn right. So it's west about. So if you were to stop and do nothing, basically you'd go backwards, which is very demoralizing. You spend a lot of your time zigzagging around the world because you can't sail into the wind. And so the mileage is much further and it takes you a lot longer. And then I learned why everybody else goes the other way around the world, because literally everything's helping you then, the currents and the winds and everything. But the boat goes much faster. So control feels a little bit scarier and you're a little bit more on the edge. So there's pluses and minuses to both ways around the world. But I'm lucky I did what's considered the hard way first. So the wrong way around the world first, because now I don't ever have to do that again. It's tough.
0: Gosh. So how much longer did it take going that way?
1: So when I went the wrong way around the world, it took 178 days. So that's 6 months at sea and you miss out on an awful lot. And there's actually only six of us in the world that have done that. And I'm still the only woman to be crazy enough to have done that challenge. Wow. But I'm very lucky now to have done multiple laps the other way around.
0: Amazing. And being out at sea, sometimes completely on your own or sometimes with a crew, not everybody could or would want to take on a challenge like that. I mean, being in your own head for that amount of time and also being the only person responsible for staying alive, I guess. I mean, that's quite a lot to take on.
1: Yes, and people think it's the physicality that's difficult, but actually your body adapts to any physical demands you put on it over time. I mean, we all know the first press up or pull up is impossible, but you build up to it and you get stronger and you can do multiple by the end. But it's the psychology that's the tough place to be. You know, we all know we have good days and bad days, and the secret is trying to make that as level as possible so you don't have the peaks and troughs and the emotional roller coaster. And I know from my experience, my first couple of circumnavigations was very much an emotional roller coaster. And you waste a lot of energy, you know, in these tears or extreme joy. And you need to find that middle ground so that you manage yourself a little better. So I actually went to see a sports psychologist when I became much more competitive and managed that. And it's all interacted with your hydration, your food, your sleep. And so the better you can manage yourself, the better your emotional stability is and you get a much better performance.
0: Oh, amazing. And with regards to doing it with a team of people, how well do you know those people before you go off? Because I imagine you need to get on for a start. You need to know and respect each other's roles. And, you know, again, that's a very different challenge, I suppose.
1: Absolutely. And you don't always get it right. As much as you think you do know somebody, you know, different environments stress people in different ways. And there's a certain amount that you have to be quite flexible and agile and relaxed about life. You can't let things wind you up because a boat is not a place to have friction. So you need to kind of have that relationship where you can be honest with each other, supportive with each other, but also tell each other to like either go and eat something or have a sleep or just calm down.
0: Yeah.
1: It is a tough environment, but if you do, you know, have that trust and respect, as you mentioned, then it can get you through anything, really.
0: Yeah. And tell us about your most recent challenge then that you completed with an all-female crew.
1: Well, it's probably one of the most exciting, and it only finished at the end of January this year. So super recent. We went around the world on a 100-foot trimaran. There were eight of us on board. And literally, it had been 26 years since Tracy Edwards went round on a boat called Royal Sun Alliance. And they dismasted just before Cape Horn. And to date, there hasn't been any other female team try it. So we were like, wow, in this day and age, that's crazy. You know, we need to do something about that. It was the brainchild of the French sailor Alexia Barrier, and she asked me to be her co-skipper. And we put an international team together. So luckily for me, we all we sailed in English, but we had seven different nationalities on board between eight of us. Mm-hmm. And we set off on a boat that we didn't really have much experience on. So we grew in confidence as we went on. We were faced with numerous challenges. But at the end of the day, we went around in 57 days. We are the fifth fastest team to go around the world on a multi-hull. And we're the first female team ever to do it. So it was a real sense of achievement. It was a very wet, rainy, windy day in January when we finished. And the start and finish line is between the Lizard Lighthouse in Cornwall and the Ushant Lighthouse in northern France. And as we came across there, we just literally faced Storm Ingrid, if anyone can remember that from January, where that whole kind of Northern Europe coast was battered by storms. Well, we experienced most of them. So it was really tough right up until the final moments. But, you know, we had an amazing experience. And now what we've said is we learned so much on that round the world that we want the opportunity to go again because now we know what we're doing.
0: Amazing. And how much of an impact does weather like that make? I mean, I was going to say you can't plan for weather. Obviously, you can see, you know, if and what might be occurring. But what can you do to protect yourself against weather like that?
1: Well, weather's the interesting thing. And that, you know, if you're lucky, there's always an element of luck. You plan as best you can, but you also need Lady Luck with you. And you try and avoid the worst of the weather. But what happens is as you get closer and closer to the finish line, your options run out, you know, get fewer and fewer. You can't go off in a different direction to get better weather or a better sea state. Eventually you've just got to handle it. And we'd been very lucky around the world to kind of position ourselves with good weather that was good for the boat and good for us. But as we got to those final miles between the Azores and the finish line, it was the final 1,500 miles. They were probably the toughest miles we had on our round the world. And we just knew we were so close to the finish line. We were like, wow, we're only, you know, a couple of days away. Please just let this work.
0: Oh, and it did.
1: Yes, it did. But there was a lot of issues along the way and we kind of limped our way. It felt like we'd been into battle and we were very visibly wearing the scars of battle.
0: Oh, unbelievable. And with all the trips that you've done that are non-stop, that means obviously you've got to have all the food and everything like that that you could possibly need on board. What kind of food can you take with you on a trip like that when you're away for months at a time?
1: Yeah, it takes a bit of organising and a bit of planning, especially with multiple people and everyone's got different tastes. We had some vegetarians, we had some people that liked some things, some people that didn't like others. So we eat freeze-dried food because there's no refrigeration or much storage on board a boat. So it's all just packets of dried food and all we have to do then is boil some water and add it. And 10 minutes later, we've made by magic spaghetti bolognese or chicken curry or whatever it is. So we all picked our favourite meals and we organised our, you know, 7 weeks of 7 days. And we knew that we wouldn't all eat all our meals. So we knew that there would be enough. So we actually took 49 days of full food and we made it last for 57 days. But there was a few treats snuck on the boat by our shore team to keep us happy. And we also planned our snacks as well. And some people prefer sweet snacks. Some people prefer salty snacks. And you also have to account for the weather. So in the Atlantic, you know you're going to be in the tropics in the middle, so it's going to be sunny and warm. So you want to eat different things to maybe the stuff that you want to eat when you're in the south or the southern ocean when it's super cold. So those treats could have ranged from chocolate to rice cakes to cheese to sausage to noodles, you know, and so everybody had their own tastes and everybody had their own snacks. And there's a little bit of trading going on towards the finish. But pretty much we did okay. And the ambition always is with food is that you maybe lose 2 or 3 kilos, but you shouldn't lose any more if you've got your food right.
0: Okay. Interesting. And with regards to different personalities and things like that, are any of you friends before you do something like this? And do you become friends or stay friends afterwards?
1: Yeah, I think you know you've got it right if, you know, the friendship that you have beforehand is, you know, kind of mutual respect and, you know, there's, okay, we're about to do this challenge together. But if you're still friends afterwards, I think that shows that it stands the test of time and the pressure and the challenges that you've been through. And we're all very close still. And it seems weird now not having a little WhatsApp message every day from everybody like, this is the plan for tomorrow. This is what we're doing. And, so we always check in with each other. You go through something quite unique and quite special together as a crew when you take on a round the world challenge. And it bonds you for life, I think, over that. And I think that beats any kind of frustrations that you may have had along the way, if there were any.
0: Yeah. And in terms of going back to weather, aside from the storms and everything, just the difference between hot and cold, being cold, doing what you're doing must be really challenging. And also being really hot, challenging in a different way.
1: Yes. And actually, weirdly, it's the cold that's easier to manage. You can put extra layers on. The technical clothing these days is really very good. And it's all about managing the layers and making sure you don't get wet, which sounds silly. You're on a boat, but once you get anything wet, it's so hard to dry it. Mm. But the difficult one is trying to live and sleep when you're in the heat. There's nowhere to hide. You go on deck, you're in the sun, and just managing that and the dehydration and the restlessness because you don't sleep that well either. That's probably harder to manage than it is the cold.
0: Yeah. And with regards, I mean, you've done these kind of trips a lot now, but what kind of training do you need to do? What kind of preparation do you do before taking on a journey like this?
1: The training's really important, and it's really important that you do it as a team because it bonds you closer, and also it makes you understand each other's strengths and weaknesses, and not to highlight the weaknesses, but to know who's strong in what areas so that you can rely on that. And eventually, you know, the idea is to cover everybody's weaknesses so that everybody's as good as they can be. So physical training, we were in the gym every day. Also the technical training. So we all had areas of responsibility and understanding the boat and what was needed. So I'm the medic on board. So I was very much about everybody's health and well-being and making sure the med kit was ready. One of the other girls, she looked after all the sails. So she would always check the sails and she'd do any of the repairs. Someone else was in charge of the rigging. So they would check all the ropes and make sure all that was working. Someone else was the winches and the hardware. So they would service and check all of that. So we kind of did a divide and conquer. Mm-hmm. And also then before we left, just literally the week before, we did a big sea survival session together using the equipment that we have on the boat so that we would recognize it. And in the worst case scenario, know exactly how it all worked. And putting each other under pressure in difficult conditions. So we were in an environmental pool where they could make a big storm happen. And we were there in our survival gear, getting in life rafts and making sure we knew how all the safety stuff worked. And I think once you've gone through that, you understand that you never want to actually do that for real. And it's a good reminder then, you know, as the weather approaches and we need to be looking after each other, that we just remind each other of what we did. And that we don't want to do that. So I think it really helps kind of set the scene for having each other's backs, being, you know, very team orientated and looking out for each other.
0: Yeah, for sure. And if anyone's listening thinking, oh, I'd love to do that, I'd love to take on a challenge like that, where do people start? What should they do?
1: So I don't think everyone needs to go around the world. Some people might have it as a dream and an ambition. But actually, if you haven't sailed, I would highly recommend trying it, giving it a go. And I think it's very important that your first experience is a very positive one. So, you know, set sail in the sunshine, have lovely weather, have a positive experience. And then if you enjoy it, you can

0: and safe way.
1: Yeah. And how long does it take for people to train and get licenses and things like that?
0: It's easier than you think. It doesn't take years of commitment. You can go decide you like it and you can do little courses of like 5 days and you can get your tickets and you can get your competent crew with the RYA, which is a recognised authority all over the world. And then you can get your day skipper. And once you do that, you can start going on charter holidays and having your own boat. So you can either go with a company where they provide the skipper and it's all done for you. But if you're quite keen to learn, get your tickets and join a flotilla, and then you've got the best of both worlds. You manage your own boat and your own space with your friends, but you've got the support of a lead crew if you need help.
1: Yeah. So is this a complete way of life for you, or when you're not doing a challenge, are you like, I'd rather do anything than be on a boat right now? Or do you want to be on boats all the time?
0: No, I genuinely love it. I absolutely love what I do, and I consider myself very lucky. So I'm always trying to sail as much as possible, but it does mean that I'm away from home a lot. So in the quieter years, I really enjoy being home and, like, you know, having my garden and visiting my friends and family that I don't get to see. But yes, as soon as the next big challenge comes up, then I'm ready to sign up and start working towards it.
1: And is there another one in the pipeline?
0: I really hope so. We did say at the end of January that we'd learned so much, we really want to put that into practice again. So the ambition definitely is to go and do it again. Multi-hull sailing has changed the way I sail. I'm still racing on lots of other boats in different places, but there's definitely another round the world in me for sure.
1: Oh, exciting. Well, it's been amazing to chat with you. Thanks so much for joining us. I know you brought out a book a few years ago. Is that still available? Can people get that on Amazon?
0: Absolutely. It's called Against the Flow, and it's kind of my story of how I got to be there and the influences in my life to get to sail around the world and my first wrong way round. So if you read that, you know more about me than I know about myself, or that I admitted to at the time. But it's been lovely to come on and share my story. Thank you.
1: Oh, pleasure. Dee Kafari, MBE, thank you very much for being with us.
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Madonna and Cherish. It is 5 to 5. We've got the international headline news at the top of the hour. And then the other side, we are chatting to our entrepreneur of the week.

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2: BBC News, I'm John Shea. The head of the Saudi state-owned oil giant Aramco has said the Iran conflict has caused the largest ever shock to global energy supplies. Amin Nasser warned that oil markets would likely not normalise until at least 2027. The peace process aimed at ending the war is currently at an impasse, with offers from both Iran and the US deemed unacceptable by the other party. Oil prices rose again on Monday in response. Here's Ben King.
3: Oil prices fell more than 6% last week as hopes mounted that a deal could be found to get oil flowing through the Strait of Hormuz. But those hopes appeared to fade over the weekend. Tehran's latest proposal, sent via Pakistan, called for an immediate end to America's naval blockade and guarantees of no further attacks, according to semi-official Iranian media. President Trump addressed the proposal on social media, saying, "I don't like it, totally unacceptable." Brent crude oil prices soared to nearly $106 a barrel at one stage this morning, before falling back to around $104 a barrel.
2: EU foreign ministers have agreed to impose new sanctions on Israeli settlers who've committed violence against Palestinians in the occupied West Bank. They also agreed to sanction leading figures from the militant group Hamas. The EU's foreign policy chief, Kai Kallas, said extremism and violence carried consequences. Israel has denounced the move as arbitrary and political. South Africa's parliament will begin setting up an impeachment committee to investigate President Cyril Ramaphosa over a corruption scandal. Mr. Ramaphosa would have a case to answer over the theft of large amount of foreign currency hidden at one of his houses. He denies wrongdoing. Nomsa Maseko has the details.
4: The Constitutional Court dealt a major blow to President Cyril Ramaphosa and effectively revived the stalled impeachment process against him. The Speaker of Parliament, Thoko Didiza, outlined six steps that Parliament would undertake to institute impeachment proceedings. The ANC's top officials have been locked in a meeting to map out their next move.
2: Britain's embattled Prime Minister Keir Starmer has vowed to fight any leadership challenge following last week's disastrous election results. Rob Watson reports.
5: Facing a drip of calls from his own party to resign, Keir Starmer is showing a mix of defiance and humility. In yet another speech aimed at shoring up his long faltering government, he said he understood what was driving voter anger, from the squeeze on living standards to run-down city centres. But he said a leadership contest would plunge Britain into the kind of chaos seen under the Conservatives, with their multiple changes of Prime Minister. The speech is unlikely to dent his deep unpopularity within the country or his party.
2: World News.
0: TRE. 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
7: Good afternoon. This is your Spanish news. Two people have tested positive for hantavirus after being evacuated from a luxury cruise ship hit by a deadly outbreak. Health authorities said as Spain prepared on Monday to evacuate and repatriate the last passengers remaining on the vessel. A French passenger who was evacuated from the MV Honduras tested positive for the virus and her condition is deteriorating. The last 24 passengers still on board are set to be evacuated on Monday afternoon from the cruise ship, now anchored near Tenerife. That's according to the Spanish authorities coordinating the evacuations. Policía Nacional have dismantled a criminal organization accused of defrauding more than 1.5 million euros in public aid intended for small businesses and self-employed workers. Investigators say the group created false companies, forged documents, and used intermediaries to obtain grants illegally. Several suspects have been arrested, and officers have seized computers, financial records, and mobile phones. Spain welcomed 6.8 million international visitors in March, up 3.3% on last year. The National Statistics Institute said arrivals in the first quarter reached 17.5 million, an increase of 2.5%. The United Kingdom remains the largest source of visitors, followed by Germany and France. Reigning MotoGP champion Marc Márquez underwent successful double surgery on Sunday in Madrid following a crash in Saturday's French Grand Prix sprint race. Márquez suffered a nasty high-side crash where the Spaniard was fractured his foot and was thrown off his bike, which cartwheeled through the air before landing beside him. The 33-year-old had also planned to undergo shoulder surgery after the Catalan Grand Prix next weekend before the crash changed the timeline, and he opted to get both surgeries done together. He'll miss next weekend's Catalan Grand Prix and will now target a return at the Italian Grand Prix at Mugello on May the 29th. And that's your Spanish news.
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0: James Brown and Papa's Got a Brand New Bag. It's just gone 10 past five and joining us on the line now is our Entrepreneur of the Week.
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0: With us today is Gillian Ridley-White. 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
2: Hello, Hannah, and thank you for having me. I'm thrilled to be here. Talk about everything boob.
0: Yeah, exactly. Absolutely. Great to have you with us. And I'm really excited to learn more about your company and your brand. And I know you've had quite a big pivot in terms of the direction of the brand. So tell us when and why you started and what the idea was to begin with.
2: Well, I had an extensive corporate fashion career, so spanning over 25 years. I worked for some of the biggest high street giants like Marks and Spencers. I was Topshop's last fashion director. So I actually ran M&S underwear business. In the latter years of what I call now my old life, I realized that the industry that I once loved was basically just damaging the planet. It was it didn't align with who I was. I personally got to a real burnout stage around 2016, and I had to make some tough decisions about what I was going to do with the rest of my life, my career. I loved this industry, but so I decided that I was going to create my own brand, which put human kindness, care, sustainability, and respect at the heart of everything we did, which I did in Australia in 2016. It's called Peach House, but it took me 6 years to launch it, Hannah. I went back to another couple of big corporate jobs, and it was really when I was at Topshop and I was their fashion director and I took them through COVID. It was just such a really difficult, stressful time. I just thought it's now or never. So I got this concept for this brand, underwear and loungewear, off the shelf. I wrote myself a business plan. I built a pitch deck. Somehow I got introduced to someone who became my first investor. And all my stars aligned when Topshop was sold to ASOS. I got moved into ASOS. I manifested a redundancy and my investor said he would invest. And that was 5 years ago. And that was the start of Peach House. It took us a year to launch it. We launched in March 22 as an ethical underwear and loungewear brand. And coming back to your question, we have pivoted recently because it was very, very difficult trying to really get traction in today's climate. Even though we had real great ethical credentials, you know, we didn't have loads of money to throw at performance marketing to get our website going. So we took the brand out to the customer. We held loads of different events. We had a shopping cart garden for 6 months. We went to yoga studios. We went to corporate offices. And every time we did bra fits, we got an amazing commercial result. We realized how exceptional our bras are. And so we started to think there's more to this. You know, we need to kind of build into this whole concept of bra fitting because women, we noticed, were all in the wrong bra size. They weren't being bra fitted. I imagine every woman who's listening now is going, yep, when did I last have a bra fit? We self-fit. We don't prioritize our own health, our own breast health. So we decided about a year ago that actually there was a commercial opportunity in this and also an opportunity to really impact women's lives by showing them what comfort was and bringing education on breast health to them. So we started to test now a model where we took bra fitting to corporate offices. We had to test whether women would take their clothes off in the office, even though it's private. We had to test whether companies would pay for this. And we have proven all those things, Hannah, and we've got a bra fit model that we're raising investment for. We're about to scale across the country and we're impacting women's lives.
0: Wow. It's really fantastic. And reading the statistics that you've shared with me, 80% of women are wearing the wrong bra size and 75% of women have never had their bras properly fitted and their breasts measured before. That's incredible statistics, aren't they?
2: Well, it is. And it's, you know, it's really worrying. It's really worrying because actually badly fitting bras are so damaging to women's bodies. So if you imagine that bra goes around your rib cage, if it's too tight, it cuts off your blood supply. It cuts off the supply to your lymph nodes. It cuts off your oxygen supply to your brain. So it stops your performance. And actually also, you know, we see a lot of time women's posture affected. They have mild things like shoulder indentations or red marks around your rib cage. But major issues are the musculoskeletal issues that are actually impacting, you know, their back pain, neck pain, shoulder pain. And often it's the bra, and it's costing businesses, it's costing the NHS, it's costing private health businesses because people are claiming for these issues. So we've walked into this incredible white space. The fashion industry creates the issue, and the health industries have to pick up the damage from it. So I think we are in an amazing space where we say I'm calling myself the queen of comfort. We're creating this comfort revolution. We're showing women what comfort is. We're helping women to actually value their health more and look after themselves. And our experience that we give is so empathetic and gentle. We are here to serve women. You know, we literally bring a beautiful pop-up shop into corporate businesses. And we transform the whole energy, and we transform how they feel about themselves. It's really beautiful. It's a real privilege.
0: Oh, fantastic. I mean, it must be difficult, I guess, for a lot of women, depending on where they buy their bras from, because a lot of people, not just bras, but are used to fast, quick, easy fashion now. And you can pick up bras for a few quid in some places. Really, really cheap. If women are used to spending so little on bras, trying to convince them to spend a lot more, I mean, do you have issues with that, or does that not come up?
2: Yeah. It's a really, really good question, Hannah. Our bras are £50-60, and they're made out of a beautiful Italian lace using recycled yarns. Every single component has been put together to create a braless fit, so you almost don't feel like you're wearing a bra. It's really soft, and they're very, very feminine. And so actually, in answer to your question, people see the value of it when they actually feel the value of it. When they get our bras on, I mean, our conversion is really high. It's on average around 60-70% of people who try on our bras buy them, because they see that it's an investment in themselves. I've got so many amazing stories of women I fitted. I remember one girl, we actually went to Beauty Pie's head office probably about 6 months ago, and they had this girl, she was the last girl I fitted, and she was actually on the injection for losing weight, and she'd lost 3 stone. She showed me pictures of herself before, and then she said, "I've still got more weight to lose." And she was like, she said, I know her bra was massive on her. And I said to her, "Look, you know, you are going to lose weight. Your breasts are going to go. Your breasts lose a lot of weight when you lose weight. You do. You know, there's a lot of water is contained in those." And she basically, I said, "Look, it's your choice, but I think you should treat yourself to this bra," because she could see it had transformed how she felt about herself. I mean, she cried. We had tears. Aww. We had hugs. And she did. She said, "You know, it's a real investment for me to buy this bra." I mean, we gave her a discount and everything, but she did. And she respected herself enough to be kind to herself that she bought that bra. I had Zoe the other week in Expedia's head office in London. She just finished 6 months of treatment and had a breast removed for breast cancer. She literally had a breast reconstruction. It was her first bra fit since before her operation. And, you know, she didn't want to take the bra off. It was amazing. I mean, the bar is set very high when you're doing that. But she loved it. She loved how it felt on her. And it was just such a privilege and a transformational moment. I mean, what we're doing is very, very special. And I see, you know, as women, we're givers, and we forget that we have to give to ourselves. And so often we run on empty, and it's lovely to be able to give a woman back her femininity and reconnect to her breasts and herself. Yeah.
0: I remember, I'll be totally honest with you, the first and only time that I did have a bra fitting was probably about 15 years ago. And it was because there was a group of, we'd just done a radio show actually, and we were having a glass of wine afterwards, and there was 3 of us, I think. And we just got onto the subject of boobs and decided to share what size we all were. And we all said that we were the same size. We were all wearing the same size bras. And we sat there and we looked at each other and we quite clearly all had completely different size breasts and couldn't, they were like, there's no way that you're that size, Hannah. And I'm saying, well, there's no way you can be that size. We couldn't believe it. So I thought, well, I have to go and have a fitting. And I was wearing like three sizes too small, cup sizes too small.
2: That's really common. I know, it's really common. The statistics that we're getting from when we go into the corporate businesses we're going into, we always ask their bra size before and then we record their size post the fit. And it's around about 83% of people are in the wrong bra size. And sometimes, like your experience, as many as four cup sizes out, because we do get fitted when we're young and then we kind of like stick with that. Or we just self-fit and think, oh, I'll just go up one size. But if you don't know what a good fit is in the first place, you haven't got a baseline to be comparing to. It's absolutely fascinating. I mean, I'm just peeling every time I do something, I'm learning so much. And it's driving me even harder because actually it's for me, the women not wearing the right bra size, not prioritizing a bra fit and looking after themselves. For me, it's almost the tip of the iceberg of so much more about women and us and our lives and how we are generally, we give too much of ourselves and we're not kind to ourselves. We don't give us enough of ourselves to stay in our power, stay in our purpose. And little by little over time, we erode ourselves. And I see this all the time. And it's just so lovely when you actually can give something back to a woman. And I literally do have women looking in the mirror going, God, is that me? Is that really me? Or I've just reconnected to my boobs today. Or, you know, I feel like the woman I felt like before I had my kids. And it's really special.
0: Oh, I bet. And so how does it work then with the company? I looked on your website and couldn't see where people can necessarily buy the bras and things from. So how do people buy your products? Yeah. Or is it all about the fittings now?
2: No, it's both actually. So on our website, we have a shop button so you can shop. And if you, no, it's okay. note to self, I need to go and have a look at my website. Because we've pivoted and it's been a really intense pivot, like a really fast pivot, we've had to kind of catch up with selling ourselves as a service as well as then still servicing our direct consumers as well. So you can shop on our website. We are looking at how we can take our service onto the high street as well or into a broader, because I often get asked by women, well, if I'm not in that corporate business, where can I have one of your bra fits?
0: Absolutely.
2: So my vision.
0: I'm in Spain. Yeah, help.
2: Yes. Oh, my goodness. Hannah, let's do it in Spain. I'm coming to stay with you. Well, my vision is to have an army of bra fitters across the country. So they, as well as doing the corporate, we have women who will work from their local area, whether it's their home or they go into local Pilates studios and they bring the bra fitting in. So this is why we're raising to scale our business now so we can build this national infrastructure and we can service as many women as possible because we have a mission by 2030 to bra fit 1 million women and bring comfort to 1 million women. And then the world beyond that.
0: That's fantastic. And with regards to investors, I know you're looking at that now, but I want to go back to the beginning when you talked about that first investor. When you spoke to this investor, did you just have an idea at that stage or had you actually sold something? How did you kind of prove to him that he should invest in you and your company?
2: Well, we were very much at startup phase. What you tend to find is in those early investor days, they are investing in you. I mean, that generally is it as a founder. He looked at my experience, my background. You know, I've got that 25 plus years in good corporate businesses. You know, I've earned my stripes. I've had the big jobs. I've been in the exec roles. And so that I think was a big factor, but also he was wanting to invest in sustainable human-centric brands and he just loved my concept, which was, you know, I think at the time I was quite, you know, I was at the forefront of what I was talking about. There weren't lots of sustainable brands out there, but also very much it was about creating a lifestyle and an experience, and very much around a free-spirited vibe where, you know, you enjoy life and you step into a beautiful life experience where you know, a lot of us, we're just like on a treadmill all the time, aren't we? We forget to enjoy the everyday and the moment. So that was, he loved that spirit and that energy. And yeah, he wanted to invest in me. He believed in where we were going with the concept. Very different now though. I mean, he's massively stepped up and he's backing, you know, he's put a lot of money into the business. We have other investors and he's really like backing me now. He really sees that we've got into a new flow, a new lane. He sees how we can have massive impact and also be a sustainably commercial business model as well. It's a really exciting time. I mean, it's a really nerve-wracking time because, you know, we're out of cash. We need funding in the business. I'm now looking for the next round of these amazing people. I'd love some women to back me. We're both part of this group, aren't we? The sisterhood. Yes. And actually it's all about women backing and supporting women.
0: It's great,
2: women.
0: Isn't it? It's really fantastic.
2: Yeah, 100%.
0: And for people listening who can't unfortunately get access to you and you doing the bra fittings, which is obviously what we all want, any tips on anything that we can do ourselves so we can buy your beautiful bras and your products and so we know that we're buying the right size, what can we do?
2: Well, first, you've just given me an idea there, which is actually, I think I could probably hold some online workshops where I could show people. And so actually, even if I could show how, we do online bra fits, so I could do online bra fits, but I could actually hold some workshops. So you've just given me that idea.
0: Yay.
2: But yes, it's a fantastic idea. And
0: I'm in.
2: Yes, I know. You're in. Okay, we're going to bring this to life then. Thank you for that idea. But in terms of a bra, so the first thing I'm looking out for is the band around your rib cage. You should be able to get two fingers up the back. Now, if the bra's riding up at the back, it's too loose. So the bra is too big. You need to really be on the middle fastening on the hooks at the back. You should be able to just, it should not be like restricting you. That's really important. If you're wearing a wired bra, the wire has to come under your arm and cover your breast tissue. That's one of the things which actually people don't quite get right. So it shouldn't be too far that it's way beyond the breast tissue, but it must not cut into the breast tissue because it's very delicate tissue. And the wire, you know, I've actually spoke to a woman about a month ago at an event and she had a lump in her breast and she went to the doctors thinking she had maybe had breast cancer. And it turns out it was the scar tissue from a wire rubbing. So,
0: oh my goodness.
2: So I know these are the horror stories. So, but again, you know, you talked about price and cheap bras. Don't buy a cheap bra. It's your breasts we're talking about. This is your health. And those bras are not properly fitted. They don't have expensive, lovely elastics to make them, give them the right level of stretch. They are mass manufactured. A lot of those pads, just like sticking your breast in the shelf, they're full of chemicals. You know, there's so much we just don't know. So coming back to the fit of the bra, I always say it's your body, it's your comfort, you own your own fit. But the straps is, some people like them a little bit loose. Some people like them where they really hoist their breasts up. But I like to be able to just get my fingers in and then just to gently sit on the shoulders. If the cups are too tight, so that what we call, we've got this line that goes from your middle of your chest up over to your kind of underarm. That's the top line of the bra. If that is too tight or your boobs, it's too small, you're going to get bulge over the top of that. And you get that double boob effect, which is obviously not very attractive. And at the very front where the cradle, which is the band that goes around your rib cage, the bottom of that should just nicely curve your body. If you put your arms up, you know, it shouldn't spring up halfway up your boobs and you have to yank your bra down. It should just sit nicely in place. And that is a good fitting bra.
0: We've just confirmed that I'm not wearing a good fitting bra.
2: And his face is horrified then.
0: I did my most of the things that you said, and I'm like, yeah, that's not right.
2: You know, Hannah, we're going to do an online bra fit.
0: Yes, this is a great idea. Okay, well, let's sort that out. In the meantime, it's been great to have you with us on the show. Some fantastic advice there. And if people want to find out more about Peach House and have a look at the beautiful products that you have, then just tell us the website.
2: Yes, it's Peach House, which is PEACHAUS.com. So AUS at the end. And our Instagram, we love followers. It's peachhouse_life.
0: Perfect.
2: Thank you.
0: Oh, Gillian, thank you so much for being with us. Lovely to chat with you. And we'll do something again in the future.
2: Love it. Thanks so much, Hannah. Thanks,
0: take care.
2: Everyone.
0: Bye.
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0: The Mock Turtles and Can You Dig It? It's just gone 25 to 6. And joining us on the line now for this week's sporting roundup is Freddie Lamb. How are you, Freddie?
1: I'm very good, thank you. Hannah, how are you?
0: Yeah, really good, thanks. Really good. So what's been happening in the football? It's all a bit dramatic, isn't it?
1: Oh, it was very dramatic over the weekend. We'll start with yesterday because Arsenal beat West Ham 1-0 to basically put their first hand on that trophy, on that Premier League title. It was a very intense game, and it was very much a game that everyone's been talking about due to the last 5 minutes. West Ham scored a goal to make it 1-1 and to give them hope in the relegation battle. But after a few minutes of VAR decisions, it was chalked out and Arsenal did win the game 1-0. It was a big conversation piece. It's continued over into today as well. I think they got the right decision. I think it was definitely a foul by the West Ham player on the Arsenal goalkeeper, but it was, I tell you what, everyone had their hearts in their mouths. I mean, how Arsenal and West Ham fans would have been in that moment, because such different polar opposite ends of the table, one battling to win it and then one battling to stay in it. So yeah. It was a big day for Arsenal, a very sad day for West Ham, but they're not out of it yet. Spurs play tonight against Leeds, and if Leeds do win that game, then Spurs is still only 1 point ahead of West Ham with 2 games to go, so it's not over yet. And even if they win it tonight, it's not over, not yet. But no, it was a big game for Arsenal, because obviously throughout the season and over the last few years, people have said, can they do it? Can they get over the line? And they've dropped the ball at the back end of the season for the last few years, but this year, you know, sometimes with decisions like this, it's what you need to win a league title. But I think it was Gary Neville said it was the biggest VAR decision ever since it was brought in. And I think he's right. And I do think that despite how people feel about VAR, I would like it to not be in football, but I like it to be in it when it's used correctly. And yesterday, I think they got it spot on.
0: Yeah, it's difficult, isn't it? I mean, the point of VAR is that it's the final decision and it can see things that maybe the human eye can't. And, you know, when you're on the receiving end of it as a fan, if it works in your favour, great. If it doesn't, not so great. But you've got to either trust in the process or not, haven't you, really?
1: Well, exactly. And I think that it's confusing with VAR, especially because when it's used so well in the Champions League, in the European games, because it's the decisions are so much faster. And I remember in the Euros, it was in the Euros a couple of years ago, and again the same thing, really quick decisions, didn't really get in the way of the flow of the game at all, but the Premier League, it hasn't been able to do the same thing. So hopefully going forward it can speed up a little bit, but I don't blame them for taking their time yesterday because it was a big decision.
0: Yeah. So moving on, Man City beat Brentford.
1: Yeah, I mean, that was a big game because it was 0-0 at half time and a game that City need to win. They are 2 points behind Arsenal. Well, they were when that game finished and they got the 3 points. They have to win every single game, City, to have a chance. And the first half, they weren't playing particularly well. Brentford had a couple of chances. They were playing really well. Obviously, they're battling for a European spot, so they had all to play for. But no, Man City, obviously, I think Pep Guardiola definitely gave them a couple of words of encouragement at halftime, we'll say that. But yeah, they came out and they played brilliantly in the second half, and they showed why they are as good as they are and have been for nearly 10 years now with him at the helm. But no, it's a huge week for City because getting that win over the weekend, but they do go and face Crystal Palace in the midweek, which is a huge game for both teams again. But I'm sure your husband, Hannah, will be hoping for a Palace win. And I think a lot of other fans of a certain London football club in Arsenal will be cheering for the blue and red of Palace.
0: Yes, absolutely. That would definitely be happening in our house. And Arsenal making it to the Champions League final.
1: Yeah, I wanted to mention it because it's huge for them. Their first one in 20 years. They're going to face PSG. They beat Atletico Madrid. They played the game really well, I thought. They took the game to them. But also on top of that, Aston Villa have made it to the Europa League final. Well, they will face Freiburg. And, of course, Crystal Palace are also in a European final. They're in a Conference League final. They'll face Rayo Vallecano. So it's the first ever time that three English teams have been in each final. So that's really cool. But no, a massive week for football in general with the league and also Europe. But hopefully we can see a Villa, an Arsenal, and especially a Crystal Palace European win. That would be good.
0: Definitely. And what about the rugby?
1: Yeah, it was a big weekend for the rugby. It was, do you know what? It was one of those weekends which, if you were betting on it, a lot of people probably lost quite a bit of money because it looked like a straightforward, yeah, Bath will win, Northampton will win, and we'll keep going. But no, it was completely opposite. Leicester beat Northampton. That was the trickier game for Northampton on the weekend. But they Leicester played fantastically, and they showed why they are in this battle to win the rugby championship. They won 41-17. It's a record home league win over Northampton, so they did it in style. And Bath faced Exeter, which, on the face of it, as I say, Bath would have been, you know, looking at that and gone, this is our chance to go top, because Northampton lost first. That was the first game. So Bath went to Exeter and they lost 35-12. So it was one of those ones where nothing really changed. But if you're a Leicester fan, you had a great weekend, because not only did you beat Northampton, but you're now only a point behind Bath. So it's really opened up there. It looked like it was going to be a pretty standard Northampton-Bath race to the final in a month or so's time. But no, Leicester have really turned it up now, and it's going to be interesting to see if they can sneak their way in there. Northampton is still, I think, 3 or 4 points ahead of Bath, so they look the most likely out of the two to make it to the final, but Leicester could definitely sneak over Bath. I think Bath are the better team still. I'd still put the money on them, but it was a big weekend where Bath should have taken advantage of going top, and they just couldn't manage it. But it was a brilliant performance by Exeter. They especially defensively, they played really, really well.
0: Yeah, and we have some boxing news.
1: Yes, something we don't ever speak about, Hannah, but no. It was a big fight over the weekend. It was Daniel Dubois versus Fabio Wardley, and it was a Daniel Dubois victory. And it was, I tell you what, it was an unbelievable fight. It was brilliant, because what was amazing was I turned it on and I was a few seconds late to joining the fight because I was working. And so I finished work, I turned it on, and after 10 seconds, Daniel Dubois was on the floor. So I've turned it on, and he's already been knocked down. And I thought, it's not, please tell me it's not over already. But it wasn't. It went to 11 rounds. It was nowhere near over, but it was a brilliant start by Wardley. But it was Daniel Dubois who throned him and has become a two-time world champion. So massive for him. It's his 23rd professional victory, and he's put him right back at the top of the division. But Matt, you've got to mention Fabio Wardley in this, because he's a brilliant fighter, and it's the first time he's lost in 22 fights. So, you know, it was a big, big scrap, and it was a brilliant fight. It reminded me of the Joshua Klitschko fight, in the sense that it was just an absolute slug match, and you could tell that they were paired up really well, these two fighters, and they were, if you can compliment each other in a boxing ring, they were doing that. Mm-hmm. They picked each other apart really well, but Dubois took advantage of the 11th round. Daniel Dubois, I think the bigger hitter out of the two. Wardley's the more clever fighter of the two, and you saw that in the fight. But I think Wardley just took too many big hits from Dubois, and that's what makes him such a dangerous fighter. Daniel Dubois, he's got the strength behind him, and he put it to good use on the weekend, and took the belt home with him.
0: Yeah, great stuff. Well, thank you very much, Freddie. Thank you for being with us today, and you're going to be with us again next week, aren't you?
1: I believe I am, Hannah. I'm looking forward to it already.
0: Yes, great stuff. We'll have a good week, and we'll catch up next Monday.
1: Yes, see you on Monday, Hannah.
0: Thanks, Freddie. Bye-bye.
1: Bye-bye.
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0: Annie Lennox and Walking on Broken Glass. It's just gone 10 to 6 on Talk Radio Europe. It's the 11th of May. Five things that have happened on this day in history. It was today in 1812 when the waltz was introduced into English ballrooms. Most observers considered it disgusting and immoral. Today in 19... Now it's seen as elegant and beautiful. On this day in 1924, Mercedes-Benz was formed by Gottlieb Daimler and Carl Benz, merging the two companies. Today in 1960 was when the first contraceptive pill was made available on the market. On this day in 1981, the musical Cats premiered in London. And then in 1989, on this day, it became the longest running musical in the West End. And today in 2017, Apple became the first company to be worth more than $800 billion. All things that have happened on the 11th of May.
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3: Hello, is that Anthony's Diamonds and Pawnbrokers?
4: Yes, good morning. What can I do for you?
3: I'm downsizing. I inherited some family heirlooms, a Chinese vase, some Chinese bowls and some paintings that I'm never going to use. And it's as you say, the kids don't want them and I don't need them. Can I WhatsApp you some photos?
4: Yes, of course, and we'll come straight back to you with a valuation. 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
1: BBC News, I'm John Shea. President Trump says the ceasefire with Iran is on life support as the sides fail to agree terms to start talks on ending the war. He told reporters he was still aiming for complete victory. Oil prices have again risen. Paul Adams has more details.
2: The reason he chose that particular metaphor about life support was he was surrounded by a bunch of people from the medical world. In his typical way, he improvised a suitable metaphor to describe the state of affairs. Now, I suppose in a way it's been on life support ever since it came into effect. The whole point about the ceasefire was to buy time for some kind of diplomatic breakthrough. And we have seen constant to-ing and fro-ing of messages, intermediaries trying to bridge the gaps. But fundamentally, none of the differences have yet been bridged.
1: The Trump administration is engaged in a targeted campaign of censorship against Disney and its ABC television network, according to the only Democratic commissioner of the Federal Communications Commission regulator. Ana Gomez wrote the comments in a letter she sent to Disney's CEO, Josh D'Amaro. Samira Hussein reports from New York.
3: The lone Democrat on the Federal Communications Commission says the regulatory body is being weaponized to force the free and independent media into submission. The letter comes as the FCC has opened several investigations into the Disney-owned ABC television network. Last month, the FCC ordered a review of Disney's television broadcast licenses earlier than usual, and just days after President Donald Trump called for the late-night television host Jimmy Kimmel to be fired.
1: South Africa's President Cyril Ramaphosa has insisted he won't resign after a court revived impeachment proceedings against him. In an address to the nation, he said he would legally challenge a report that found preliminary evidence that he'd committed misconduct over the incident known as Farmgate. The affair saw thieves stealing bundles of cash that had been stuffed into a sofa on Mr. Ramaphosa's ranch in 2020. The president repeatedly maintained his innocence.
4: Since a criminal complaint was laid against me in June 2022, I have consistently maintained that I have not stolen public money, committed any crime, nor violated my oath of office. From the beginning, I said that I would cooperate with all institutions that are mandated to deal with these types of matters.
1: The cruise ship at the centre of a hantavirus outbreak has left the Spanish island of Tenerife in the Canaries after the last passengers were taken off board. A French and a US national who've been returned to their home countries are the most recent people to have tested positive for the virus. Seven cases have been confirmed in total. World News from the BBC. European Union foreign ministers have agreed to impose new sanctions on Israeli settlers who've committed violence against Palestinians in the occupied West Bank. They also agreed to sanction leading figures from the militant group Hamas. The EU's foreign policy chief, Kaya Kallas, said extremism and violence carried consequences. Israel has denounced the move as arbitrary and political. The former president of Bolivia, Evo Morales, has been held in contempt of court after he failed to appear at his trial, where he faces charges of trafficking a minor. Mr. Morales is accused of having a relationship with a teenager while in office. Abiona Boya reports.
5: The court in the southern city of Tarija suspended the opening of Evo Morales' trial after he failed to turn up. It's not the first time that the former president has been held in contempt, having failed to appear at his pre-trial hearing last year. Prosecutors claim Mr. Morales maintained a relationship with a 15-year-old girl while in office, allegedly fathering a daughter with her 10 years ago. Mr. Morales denies any wrongdoing, insisting he's a victim of legal warfare. He's been evading arrest for 18 months, hiding in his central Bolivian stronghold of Chapare.
1: The Mexican president has announced that her country will be sending another ship carrying humanitarian aid to Cuba. Claudia Sheinbaum said the vessel was departing on Monday and that her country would always stand in solidarity with Cuba. The communist-run island is in the throes of an economic crisis exacerbated by a US oil blockade imposed by President Trump earlier this year. Fuel shortages have severely affected daily life and government services. Police in Thailand say they've arrested 9 people accused of trying to sell 250 kilograms of smuggled African ivory. Officials say it's one of the biggest seizures in a decade. Detectives discovered items including cut tusks and prayer beads being sold on Facebook. BBC News.
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10: Assassinations of top Russian military figures. Reports say that even President Vladimir Putin himself has been spending more time out of the public eye. It's not quite at the level of his COVID isolation, but does it signal a wider change of mood in Russia? Moscow has ramped up its offensive in Ukraine, but it's still meeting a fierce fight back there. And Russians at home are feeling the real sense of threat too, as Ukrainian drones have been unleashed on Russian cities, including the capital. Meanwhile, the economic impact of 4 years of war is also filtering through to the Russian people. In Moscow, Steve Rosenberg has observed a marked shift in public feeling.
11: On several occasions recently, I've seen things which have made me think something rather unusual is happening right now inside Russia. For example, on my way to work at 6 o'clock in the morning, a couple of times now I've spotted heavily armed police removing manhole covers in the centre of Moscow and, with the help of sniffer dogs, inspecting what's below. On bridges near the Kremlin, I've seen masked soldiers armed with anti-drone guns that are set up on the back of trucks in case the heart of Russian power comes under aerial attack. But perhaps the most surprising thing I've seen is a joke. It appeared in Komsomolskaya Pravda, a popular tabloid that is fiercely loyal to the authorities, a very pro-Putin paper. And the joke went like this. We proudly present a new, modern Russian alphabet for our new reality. Printed below that was what looked like a regular Russian alphabet. It certainly began like one. A, B, V, G, D, Y. But when I took a closer look, I realised there was a hidden message in the jumble of characters. The remaining letters of this odd alphabet spelt out the following sentence. Crazy. When will this all be over? When will this all be over is just one of many similar questions I hear being asked more and more in Russia. When will the special military operation be over, people ask, a sign of the growing fatigue with Russia's war on Ukraine. When will food prices, gas and electricity bills finally stop rising? When will restrictions to our internet come to an end? Just across from the Kremlin, I can see something unusual happening outside the presidential administration building. Several dozen people are queuing up to submit a petition. They're calling on Vladimir Putin to end internet censorship in Russia. They oppose the shutdowns to mobile internet, which are now commonplace in many parts of the country. They criticise the government's decision to restrict access to popular messaging apps like WhatsApp and Telegram. On paper, at least, what they're doing here, petitioning the president, is completely legal. Russia's constitution enshrines the principle of free speech. But in an increasingly authoritarian Russia, publicly opposing government policy is not without risk. I can see that security officers with smartphones are videoing the petitioners. Among the people who've signed the petition and come to hand it in is Boris Nadezhdin. The opposition politician is a former Russian MP and local councillor. Boris tried to run against Vladimir Putin in the 2024 presidential election, but was barred from participating. He senses that something important has changed in Russia. People begin to understand, Boris tells me, that there is a direct connection between their everyday problems, like healthcare, food prices, problems with internet, and the politics of Vladimir Putin. And this is a new situation in Russia. But what is the consequence of that, I ask? Is there any consequence? After all, President Putin holds all the power in this country. There are no major protests. Boris responds to my question with a history lesson. A lot of people say to me, what can we do? We can do nothing, Boris says. But I've seen the same situation before. In the 1980s, many people said to me, the Soviet Communist Party will last forever. It didn't, of course. The Soviet Communist Party and the Soviet Union itself turned out to have a limited shelf life. Both collapsed and were consigned to history more than three decades ago. A cautionary tale, perhaps, for any Russian president and any political system here. Over his more than a quarter of a century in office, Vladimir Putin has amassed more personal power than any Russian leader since dictator Joseph Stalin. But today, there seems to be growing pressure on the president and on the system that has been constructed around him. President Putin's so-called special military operation has not gone at all to plan. Russia's war on Ukraine is now in its fifth year. There is no end in sight, and Russia has suffered massive losses on the battlefield. On the economy, even Russian state media concede that the country has built up serious problems. What's more, several public opinion agencies, including a state-run pollster, have reported a fall in the president's approval ratings. From business figures to bloggers, public criticism of the authorities, and in some cases of the president himself, has become more vocal. There is talk, too, of Kremlin clans competing for influence. Among the many unusual things I've witnessed recently are occasional newspaper articles accusing Russia's security agencies of operating a machine of repression, of overzealously pushing excessive restrictions and prohibitions. I've even seen the word persecution used. In what is a heavily controlled media environment, it's hard to imagine such stinging criticism making it into print without the backing of some powerful groups. A few months back, Vladimir Putin was being shown on Russian TV in military fatigues, visiting command posts, and apparently oozing confidence as he spoke with generals about the war on Ukraine. Today, we hardly see this commander-in-chief-style Putin. It certainly feels like the Kremlin leader is making fewer trips and fewer public appearances. None of this means that Russia's political system is about to collapse, and Vladimir Putin disappear from the political stage. Despite all the rumours in the Western press of potential plots and coups in Russia, the Kremlin has very thick walls. It's hard to know for sure what's going on behind them. Still, from what we can see, it seems that as it careers down the highway, the Putin-mobile isn't running as smoothly as it once was. The engine is spluttering. Some of the parts may need replacing. The vehicle may require servicing or repair. A key principle of Putinism is always project strength. Under no circumstance show any weakness. That is why, under Vladimir Putin, the Soviet Union's victory in World War II is at the heart of the national idea that the Kremlin has chosen to shape. Russia, President Putin has said, is a nation of victors. And the annual Victory Day parade on Red Square, which in recent years has featured thousands of troops and the latest military hardware, has been used to project Moscow's power to the world. But not this year. This year, something unusual is happening in Russia, and that includes with Victory Day. The Kremlin has scaled back the parade. For the first time in nearly 20 years, it has said there will be no tanks, no missiles, no hardware rolling across Red Square. For security reasons, the authorities say. Out of fear that the parade could be targeted by Ukrainian drones. And just in case, additional air defence units have been put in place around Moscow. There are those anti-drone gunners by the Kremlin and plans for a local mobile internet blackout ahead of the parade to disorient and neutralise any potential incoming drones. Moscow has also issued a warning to Kyiv, attack our parade and will retaliate with a massive strike on the centre of your capital. All of this is designed to reduce the danger to the spectacle of the Red Square parade. But at the same time, it creates a separate danger for Vladimir Putin. Scaling back on Victory Day risks being perceived at home and abroad as weakness. And that's not a good look for the system. In a street off Red Square, I chat to passers-by about the Kremlin's decision not to include tanks and missiles this year. In the current circumstances, says Yulia, I realise it would be foolish to showcase hardware in case something happens during the parade. But on the other hand, this means that we're afraid of something, and that's not great either. There is a safety issue, concedes Sergei, but parading our military hardware shows our strength on the world stage. Perhaps we should be displaying something. In Russia, unusual has become the new normal, and so have uncertainty and unpredictability. I used to hear many Russians remark that hope is the last thing to die. I haven't heard people say that for a long time. Expressions of optimism now are rare, although you can still find that in some of the jokes in the newspapers, sort of. For instance, in this one, it's a conversation in the kitchen. And what are you doing? She asks. I'm looking for happiness, he replies. What, in the fridge? At night? Well, he says, it must be somewhere.
10: That was Steve Rosenberg. You're listening to From Our Own Correspondent here on the BBC World Service. I'm Pascal Harter. You might have heard people saying that we are currently living through a remaking of the post-war order set up as countries rebuilt after World War II. The nations on the losing side remade themselves on entirely different lines from the aggressive militarist models which had taken them into the war. Germany and Japan put strict limits on their military power and their arms industries. But since Russia's full-scale invasion of Ukraine and President Trump's demand that European countries take greater responsibility for their own defences, Germany has been rolling back some of those limits. And Japan has also taken a major step away from its post-war stance. Tokyo has lifted long-standing restrictions on arms exports and expanding its military role abroad. The Japanese Prime Minister, Sanae Takaichi, is also pushing to revise the country's pacifist constitution. The government says it's all needed to confront new strategic realities in Asia. But many Japanese citizens are alarmed by this change of tone, and public protests are spreading. Here's Kurumi Mori.
12: We were driving around the streets of Tokyo in steady, soaking rain as we made our way to the protest when we spotted the group gathered at a street corner. Their signs were weathering the downpour, flags hanging heavy with water. On them, just a few words in big, bold Japanese kanji characters that said, "No war." It's a scene that's becoming increasingly common here. Japan's currently seeing its largest anti-war protests in decades. Usually, public protests in Japan tend to be somewhat restrained. There's a strong cultural preference of social harmony and not causing disruption. So when people do take to the streets in numbers, it usually signals something deeper and much more widespread. I've seen it before. Outside parliament, during demonstrations against the restart of nuclear power plants about a decade ago following the Fukushima nuclear crisis. But this time, the issue is Japan's national identity as a peaceful country. After the Second World War, Japan adopted Article 9 of its constitution, the so-called pacifist clause. Now, Prime Minister Sanae Takaichi, who took office in October, says that framework no longer reflects reality. Take one look at a map, and you'll see that Japan sits in a challenging neighborhood with an assertive China, an unpredictable North Korea, and Russia also nearby. And its closest ally, the United States, has been encouraging Tokyo to play a more active security role. Most recently, the Japanese government took a significant step, lifting its long-standing ban on exporting lethal weapons. It argued that allies must support one another in what it calls an increasingly severe security environment. That decision has struck a nerve with the Japanese people. outside the prime minister's office in central Tokyo, the crowd swelled and the chanting grew louder. This wasn't just an older generation holding on to the ideals of the past. Many in their 20s and 30s were there too. At times, it was hard to hear myself speak into the camera. One woman named Akari Maezono, a freelance actress in her 30s, was holding up these brightly painted paper lanterns calling for peace. She told me she was angry. Angry that such changes could be made, she said, without properly listening to the public. Nearby, an older gentleman told me that the Japanese constitution must be protected at all costs. Listening to him, I thought of my own grandfather. He experienced the Second World War. He lost his entire family and was the only survivor. And yet, years later, he would spend long stretches visiting us in the United States. He loved New York, Central Park, bagels, baseball games at Shea Stadium. For him, it wasn't countries that were the problem, it was war. That feeling still runs deep here. For many, especially those with living memory of conflict or of the Hiroshima and Nagasaki atomic bombings, any shift away from pacifism ignites a big fear that Japan could once again go to war. And that fear is now playing out on the streets. Demonstrations have been spreading beyond Tokyo with rallies organized in other major cities from Osaka to Kyoto and Fukuoka. Attendance is reportedly growing week by week. But it's not the whole story. Opinion here is divided. Recent polls point in different directions, with some suggesting growing support for a stronger military, while others show clear resistance to that idea. I was reminded of that split in an unlikely place, a convenience store right across the street from the protest we were at. I walked inside to escape the rain and pick up some tea, and after a moment of indecision, chose a salmon rice ball over pickled plum, along with some classic Japanese snacks. At the counter, the cashier noticed my microphone and signaled toward the protesters outside. "They're always here," he said with some impatience. Then he added, "Time for a new Japan." And that is the choice the country now faces. Not as simple as choosing between two of my favorite rice balls, but something way more consequential. Whether to hold on to a pacifist identity shaped by the past or adapt to a more uncertain future and adopt a tougher stance.
13: Kurumi Mori. Next, we're in India's far northeast, in the state of Nagaland, to witness a ritual gathering which really pulls a community together. Or rather, where the community's people pull together, dragging a huge slab of stone a fair distance before heaving it upright and carving it to stand as a lasting monument to the day's efforts. The need to work together on this massive task is meant to embody a message of unity. Even those who don't take part in the pulling can feel a sense of common purpose as they get together to enjoy the spectacle. Simon Broughton watched the ceremony, keeping a safe distance from the moving monolith.
14: There are four thick ropes and four lines of people pulling them. Hundreds of men, all dressed in traditional costume. Tall feathered headdresses, loincloths, scarves coloured red and pink, but all wearing sneakers. The men are limbering up for the coming challenge. This includes loud singing, alternating between two notes with a shriek each time they change from one note to the other. "All visitors, please keep out of the space between the ropes," says the master of ceremonies in the village of Tuapema over the megaphone. "Once the pulling starts, you may not be able to get out." This is the annual stone-pulling ceremony in Nagaland. It's one of a group of states known as the Seven Sisters in the far northeast of India, east of Bangladesh. Nagaland has 17 officially recognized tribes, and it's the Angami tribe who do the stone-pulling. Indeed, they have a culture of megaliths. Massive stones are found in most Angami villages. For the village gates, with carvings harking back to headhunting times, once practiced by several tribes in the region, or these days, stones marking the anniversary of the local church. Headhunting had ceased by the mid-20th century with the spread of Christianity and a colonial government ban. Today, around 90% of the state's population is Christian. Although the stone-pulling ceremony is a speciality of the Angami, they've invited teams from three neighbouring tribes to help. the Sumi, Rengma, and Chakasang. Back in the old days, they would have been rivals, even enemies. In his announcement, however, the MC underlines the four tribes coming together to achieve a common aim. Nagaland's state motto is unity through diversity, and this stone-pulling ceremony, which takes place in a different Angami village each year, is surely a symbol of that. In today's Nagaland, at the end of the ropes, a massive rectangular stone. It's lashed onto a wooden platform with ropes, and the aim is to pull it down the road for about a kilometre. It's a method that's been used in various experiments to see how the stones for Stonehenge might have been moved 5,000 years ago, although no one here I speak to knows about Stonehenge. And the settlement here is much more recent. The Angami migrated here, probably from South China, at most 1,000 years ago, but the megalithic culture is still present, whereas for most Britons it's now impossibly distant. Meadow, an Angami friend I'm with, says it's been going on since the time of the forefathers, which means hundreds of years. Reconstructions I've seen on video of attempting to move Stonehenge stones are all about the logistics, the rollers, the ropes, the platform for the stone. But what this ceremony makes me realise is that it's a whole community enterprise. Women with baskets on their backs are lining up with food and drink, and there's the chanting and the singing, creating a palpable sense of expectation. It's not just stone pulling. It's a larger-than-life ritual of stone pulling. Before it starts, there's a religious reading from the Bible, a speech from the Minister of Northeastern Development, and a blessing. And then we're off. The muscles of the rope pullers tense, a rhythmic grunting starts, and when the call of the Master of Ceremonies comes, they give it their all. Pull! Pull! Pull! The ropes stretch tauter and tauter. The grunting and the chanting gets louder and louder, but the stone isn't shifting. The MC calls a break, and then they go for it again. The rhythmic cries are even louder, but still no movement. Then, in what seems like a humiliating defeat, a JCB digger is brought in to help nudge the stone along. Meadow, who has himself participated in two stone-pulling ceremonies, shows me fabulous videos where they've needed no mechanical help. He says the feeling is indescribable. You are so tired, but the feeling of elation is so great that all the exhaustion disappears. Seeing this makes me realise that moving giant stones is about much more than the logistics. The mechanics are one thing, but it's the ritual, music and ceremony that are needed to fire up a community to make something like this happen.
13: Simon Broughton, with our last story for this programme. Thank you for listening. I'm Pascal Harter. The producer was Polly Hope. And we'll be back with more of the real lives behind the global headlines next weekend. So do join us again then, here on the BBC World Service.
15: This is the BBC World Service, exploring health issues, medical breakthroughs and well-being.
16: There's a lot of miscarriages that are happening with the women that are working in the landfill. We also know the facts behind what we are breathing and interacting with every day of our lives in plastic.
17: A baby, for instance, will need 2,520 diapers annually. Not every family can afford that. So it is creating a health burden.
18: The patient swallows the capsule, and out comes the drug, but also comes out an antenna.
19: Almost through serendipity, these GLP-1 drugs are, you know, showing us that they reduce risk of addiction across different substances.
20: The one thing that all the superagers had in common was a little bit on the extroverted side and also highly valuing social relationships.
15: Health and well-being from the BBC World Service.
21: Hello, I'm Jamal Khalili, and coming up shortly on the Life Scientific on Discovery, I'll be finding out how the ocean, which makes up more than 70% of the Earth's surface, exerts a powerful influence on our atmosphere. My guest, Lucy Carpenter, founded an atmospheric observatory on the Atlantic island of São Vicente and uncovered a startling fact that the oceans themselves contribute to ozone loss. That's the Life Scientific after the news.
1: BBC News, I'm John Shea. President Trump says the ceasefire with Iran is on life support as the sides fail to agree terms to start talks on ending the war. He told reporters he was still aiming for complete victory. Iran, he said, was thinking he'd get bored or come under pressure, but he said there was no pressure. South Africa's President Cyril Ramaphosa has insisted he won't resign after a court revived impeachment proceedings against him over a corruption scandal. He said he would legally challenge a report which found preliminary evidence that he'd committed misconduct over the incident known as Farmgate. A federal communications commissioner says the Trump administration is engaged in a targeted campaign of censorship on Disney and its ABC television network. The only Democratic commissioner in the FCC claimed the committee had been weaponized. The cruise ship at the centre of a hantavirus outbreak has departed the Spanish island of Tenerife for the Netherlands after the final passengers disembarked the MV Hondius. The former president of Bolivia, Evo Morales, has been held in contempt of court after he failed to appear at his trial to face charges of trafficking a minor. Prosecutors allege he had a relationship with a teenager while in office. He denies any wrongdoing. President Zelensky says Russia has no intention of ending its war and Ukraine is preparing for new attacks. Earlier, President Putin suggested the war was coming to an end. The opposition in Sierra Leone has raised concerns over the country's alleged links to international drug trafficking networks after Spanish police seized 30 tons of cocaine from a ship said to have departed from Freetown. And police in Thailand say they've arrested 9 people who were allegedly trying to sell 250 kilograms worth of smuggled African ivory. Officials say it's one of the biggest seizures in a decade. And that's the latest BBC News.
0: Hello. We begin today in the mid-Atlantic, on the island of São Vicente in Cape Verde, a place of trade winds and lava fields where the air blowing inland has spent days travelling over open ocean. Clean air, the kind that atmospheric chemists dream of. Atmospheric chemists such as Lucy Carpenter, professor at the University of York, who studies how chemical interactions impact our climate. Lucy was one of the founding scientists behind the Cape Verde Atmospheric Observatory, established on São Vicente in 2006. It was measurements at this site that paved the way for a significant revelation that ozone loss is not only a human-made problem. The chemistry of the sea has an impact as well. She discovered that, for various reasons, the ocean actively changes the chemistry of the air above it, and in doing so can influence ozone, methane, aerosols, clouds, and ultimately the climate itself. Today, the Cape Verde Observatory has become one of the world's most important atmospheric study sites, while Lucy's career has taken her from that remote island to co-chairing the scientific panel for the Montreal Protocol, the ongoing international agreement to protect our planet's ozone layer. From measuring the chemistry of ocean air to helping turn the tide of global environmental policy, Lucy Carpenter, welcome to The Life Scientific.
2: Thank you, Jim.
0: Now, you're an experimental atmospheric chemist, so rather than computer modelling from afar, you go out and measure what's actually there.
2: That's right. So often we have to develop or build atmospheric equipment, scientific equipment, because it's not available out there. You can't go and buy something off the shelf to measure tiny radicals at concentrations of less than one parts per trillion. So we often get involved in instrument development as well. And yes, go out into the field and measure it there and then.
0: I suspect most of us think of the ocean as something that's affected by the atmosphere, warming, acidification, pollution, and so on. But your work flips that on its head, doesn't it? It shows that the oceans are actively shaping the chemistry of the air above them. So what's going on?
2: You're absolutely right. We think of the ocean as this vast sink of things like CO2, carbon dioxide, but it does emit gases as well. And maybe that's been somewhat overlooked. It's quite hard to get out there into the open ocean. We all know the ocean's full of salt and there's a whole bunch of marine biology that's quite active. So they can act to produce aerosol particles that can influence clouds and influence the oxidizing capacity of our atmosphere as well.
0: We mentioned ozone. We're going to be talking about it quite a lot today, so it's worth getting a reminder of exactly what it is, because this molecule is both a protector and a pollutant, isn't it?
2: That's right. So 90% of ozone in the atmosphere resides in the stratosphere.
0: The stratosphere is the upper.
2: Is the upper. So that's around 10 to 50 kilometres above our heads.
0: Right.
2: That's not a fixed zone, but depends on temperature and latitude. So that's where the ozone layer is, the protective layer that protects us from harmful solar UV radiation. The troposphere is completely different. The way the ozone is formed in the troposphere is different. In the stratosphere, it's formed naturally from oxygen photolysis. In the troposphere, it's from anthropogenic pollution mixing together.
3: So the troposphere is sort of from what? From sea level upwards?
2: From the sea level to the stratosphere.
3: Right.
2: And then you get straight into the stratosphere. It's an air pollutant in the troposphere, but also a greenhouse gas, quite a strong greenhouse gas. So a very simple term is ozone is bad at the surface and good in the stratosphere.
3: Well, listeners might remember headlines in the 1980s around trying to restore the ozone layer because scientists found this hole above the Antarctic. So how is that going?
2: I mean, the amazing thing is only 2 years after the ozone hole was discovered, the Montreal Protocol was signed and then began the phase out of those harmful chemicals that gave rise to the ozone hole, the chlorofluorocarbons,
3: yeah,
2: or
3: the
2: CFCs. That were used in fire protection, as deodorants, as hairspray. So once the Montreal Protocol was signed, the phase out began. And thanks to that and the efforts of hundreds and thousands of people across the world, we are now starting to see the recovery of the ozone layer. So it's predicted to recover back to 1980 levels by about mid-century, somewhat later in Antarctica. So, yes, it's a success story and has often been called the world's most successful environmental agreement.
3: There is a twist here, isn't there, that some chemicals that we've used to replace CFCs that don't destroy the ozone layer can still be powerful greenhouse gases. Have we just swapped one problem for another?
2: We have basically gone from ozone-depleting gases. The CFCs are very ozone-depleting. Then they were replaced by the HCFCs. They contain a hydrogen atom, so they're broken down more quickly, so they're not as dangerous. And then often replace them with HFCs. And most people will have an HFC 134a, for example, in their car as their air conditioning refrigerant.
3: Right.
2: Many of them aren't actually more harmful than CFCs as greenhouse gases, but some of them are pretty potent.
3: Right.
2: And now, really, they are being swapped out for shorter-lived HFCs called HFOs. Now, they may bring their own problems as well. I mean, really, there is no perfect fluorinated chemical that you can put into the environment.
3: Well, we'll come on to possible ways of saving the planet, but just to ease ourselves in, let's hear the start of your story. You grew up in rural Wiltshire with mum, dad, three brothers. What were you like as a kid?
2: A tomboyish, I would say, off on my bike the whole time, went to a local school, and I liked all subjects at school, really. I didn't really know what I wanted to do, but we had a very excellent chemistry teacher that did those sort of old school demonstrations that perhaps don't happen anymore, you know, setting fire to potassium on water. So I think that got my interest in chemistry going. So that's what I ended up applying to do at university.
3: Right, right. Yeah. Well, you did. In 1988, you headed off to the University of Bristol. I gather your studies got off to a rather inauspicious start, though.
2: They did indeed. I don't think I was a natural in the laboratory to start with. So on my very first chemistry experiment in the labs, I ended up in A&E because I still have a slight scar actually on my finger. It's where I tried to put a teat on a burette and rather enthusiastically managed to get the glass into my finger. So I was never going to make an organic chemist, someone who was in the lab making chemicals, but I did like the physical side, physical chemistry, the mathematical side.
3: And you say things picked up after that accident. Certainly you ended up graduating with a first. You went on to do a PhD in atmospheric chemistry at the University of East Anglia and then stayed on as a postdoctoral researcher. And this is when you started looking at the effect of tropospheric halogens on ozone. Now, as you mentioned, the troposphere being the lowest layer of the Earth's atmosphere. First of all, perhaps you can explain what halogens are.
2: The major halogens are fluorine, chlorine, bromine and iodine. And they exist in a whole variety of forms. So inorganic forms, so for example, we've all probably heard of hydrochloric acid, HCl, through to inorganic halogens, which are volatile and exist in the gas phase, to organic halogens, also volatile, also exist in the gas phase.
3: So the organic halogens just being those that have carbon?
2: Have carbon in them, yes. So they can exist in a variety of forms, solid, liquid, gas, and a huge variety of reactivities as well.
3: Well, you got involved with a project to measure organic halogens at Macehead Atmospheric Research Station on the west coast of Ireland.
2: Yes, so there was an idea that there could be some halogen chemistry in the troposphere. We knew that it would involve, if it was happening, more reactive halogens, iodine and bromine, but really very little was known. So I built a system to trap the halogens and we coupled it to a gas chromatic mass spectrometer, so a well-established way of measuring molecules, and put it on this station. It said it was part of a big experiment. In fact, I think it was one of the UK's first big consortium field experiments. So it was a great experience. And lo and behold, we found a much richer mixture of halogens that had been seen before. And at that site, you look out to Macehead and you can see seaweed everywhere. And we saw these strange signatures in halogens, which turned out to be due to the tidal cycle. And not only that, because it was a consortium project and lots of different labs were doing lots of different things, the aerosol people, when it was low tide and daylight, they saw what we used to call bursticles, which were huge bursts of new particles, tiny nanometer size aerosol particles. And it turned out the chemistry linked the iodine emissions from the seaweed to these aerosol particles. Now we think it's not just happening above seaweed beds, but also over the wider open ocean as well.
21: So you're standing on a windy cliff on the edge of Ireland.
2: Yes.
21: How exactly do you go about sampling the atmosphere and actually measuring these halogens?
2: A really key thing is how you sample. If a gas is very reactive, you might need an inlet that's only a centimetre long and a special way of making sure the gas or radical is not lost before it gets into your system. So for some very reactive things, we actually have to put the instrument itself on the roof or on the sampling tower. Other molecules, you can essentially have a great big manifold, suck the air down, you pump the air in, trap it, concentrate it often, because if you're measuring at that tiny, tiny level, you can't just put something straight through into your instrument. You have to concentrate it until you've got enough of it, get rid of the things you don't need, like the CO2 and the nitrogen and the oxygen, and then just inject what you want. So that's how we tend to do lots of science.
21: And you injecting it into this instrument, the mass spectrometer, which tells you what elements, what molecules.
2: Absolutely.
21: Are in that sample.
2: Yeah.
21: So the seaweed there was releasing halogen compounds into the sunlight. And you're suddenly seeing new molecules being created. What's the chemistry that's going on there?
2: So the seaweeds, they actually accumulate huge amounts of iodine and bromine sometimes as part of what biologists call the oxidative stress response. So they don't like being exposed to dry, sunny air. They like being in the sea. So when they're out, they actually have a whole reactive chemistry going on. And the release of these halogens is part of their response to get rid of things like hydrogen peroxide from their system. But yeah, the molecules that we're seeing are the chemicals that they are emitting that then react with organic material in the seawater. And together, those things make these very, you know, exotic mixed organic halogens that we saw. Mm. And other halogens that we didn't see at the time, but later found out were being emitted as well.
21: But this was surprising.
2: This was surprising.
21: You weren't expecting to see these molecules.
2: No. I mean, it was incredible. It was like nature telling us, look, there's a tidal cycle here. You guys can figure out what's going on. You know?
21: Right.
2: So that was nice. But, you know, these molecules are pretty reactive. So the sun comes down and breaks that bond through photolysis, photolytic decomposition. And then once you have that, your halogen atom is split off from the molecule, undergoes other chemistry.
21: Okay.
2: And later, not my group, but other groups found that these tiny particles could grow under the right conditions and they can impact clouds. And then you really are into a climate impact.
21: Well, in 2000, Lucy, you joined the University of York, where you still are now. And so we come to Cape Verde. How did the idea first come about for a research station based there?
2: Well, I was approached by some German colleagues that had the idea of having a station there. The main person who thought about it was an oceanographer. So he was really interested in that region, partly because a whole load of Saharan dust gets deposited in that part of the ocean every year, and that can stimulate ocean biological processes. So he approached me as someone who was active in this ocean air research and said, you know, we found this station. It would be a great place for you to do your research as well. What do you think?
21: So you go over there to recce the site.
2: Mm-hmm.
21: Do you remember that first trip to São Vicente and what made it such a perfect spot for the station?
2: I do remember it very clearly. At that time, there was a dirt track that culminated in a sort of hut. And then a few hundreds of metres away was the site that we were looking at. And that, it was lava rock, basically extinct volcano, because Cape Verde is full of extinct volcanoes and active ones. But from that site, you could look to the ocean, into the prevailing winds, so you're looking northeast into the winds. And there, the trade winds essentially bring round air that hasn't seen land for 3 or 4 days. And they do that 95% of the time. There are a lot of stations that want this clean air, But I mean, half the time they don't get it. So it was great for that because it was like being on a ship, really, except for, you know, with all of the things that went along with that. So trade winds, bringing in that clean air, and it was in the tropics, which are very few stations in the tropics. The tropics are great. They're like the engine room of the atmosphere. All of this sunlight and water vapor creates a very rich chemical environment there. And really what we wanted was a kind of station that could be used for shorter term field campaigns, but as a baseline to understand what was going on.
21: You mentioned the hut and the dirt track. This really was site construction from scratch, wasn't it?
2: That's right. We had to put in power lines. We had to put in a base, a foundation. We were very lucky that we had fantastic support from the Cape Verdean Met Office. So they helped us to do that. And we had to put a lab there. So we got lab containers made in the UK.
21: Right,
2: so we
21: sort of
2: essentially built the lab in the UK and shipped it out. Plug and play, almost.
21: And, you know, working on a remote tropical island might sound quite romantic, but obviously this isn't some sort of paradise holiday resort. What were the biggest hurdles when you were getting the project off the ground?
2: The project got off the ground relatively quickly, again, thanks to the support of the Cape Verdean colleagues. But the main problem with any site like that, very remote, are power cuts. There were constant power cuts. We put in a backup generator. We had to put in a backup generator to the backup generator. That was a really key thing. And it's, you know, salt, sunlight, everything rusted. We needed very regular painting and very regular protection. And the dust that came down, we had to change our manifolds quite regularly. So it is a harsh environment.
21: Mm.
2: But we're really lucky that the technical officer that we employed at the time, a Cape Verdean local, he's still there. So 20 years later, he's still there. And he's been absolutely brilliant at maintaining that site.
21: There was a huge storm there last year, wasn't there? That must have had quite a big impact.
2: Yes, it brought a huge amount of rain, flooded the city. It was actually declared a national emergency by Cape Verde. We got off reasonably lightly. The road was destroyed to the site, and there's still a massive hole in that road. So getting there is not easy. We were back up and running in about 2 months, I would say. We did think it could have been longer than that. But yes, these are the things that happen. You know, you were on the path of massive tropical storms that go past. And
21: it
2: was going to happen, and it did.
21: Well, the Cape Verde Observatory started collecting data from late 2006, and now it's a World Meteorological Organization watch site too. Did you ever imagine in those early days that this would become one of the world's rare long-term atmospheric research sites?
2: I think we had a wish. It was our aspiration that it would be a long-term site. You know, you set something like that up. You don't want it to be a 3 or 4 year project. But as you know, the challenge in the funding environment, no one gives you money for 25 years' time.
21: Yeah.
2: What you have to do is you have to set something up on short-term funding. And we were very lucky to make inroads at some interesting scientific places.
21: Well, in 2008, Lucy, based on your measurements from São Vicente, you published a seminal paper in the Nature Journal, which showed that halogen chemicals were responsible for extensive ozone destruction over the tropical Atlantic Ocean. Talk me through what that data showed.
2: At that time, we'd seen this coastal phenomena, seaweeds giving halogens. What had never been seen was the coexistence of these halogens and the smoking gun for the chemistry, which is ozone being destroyed. Normally, if you go to most sites, you'll see this is ozone at ground level increasing during the day because the pollution that gives rise to it means that once the sun comes out, ozone increases. So you have to be in this really clean environment to see the ozone loss processes occurring, in this case, the halogens. So we were there, and day after day after day, as soon as we started measuring ozone, we could see these daily cycles where the sun came up and ozone was destroyed. And then it comes up again at night because it's been transported in. We expected that to some extent because it is destroyed by photolysis. But when we applied our models to it, we found that almost twice as much ozone destruction was going on than you'd expect from the traditional chemistry. So we were lucky that we had measurements from the University of Leeds on the halogen oxide radicals, and we were able to quantitatively tie the two together through models and say it's, you know, due to the presence of these halogen molecules, we're getting 40% more ozone destruction than you would expect without them.
21: Yeah, and in fact, in terms of the numbers, your data was showing that about 15% of all ozone destruction was down to this marine effect.
2: That's right, which hadn't been seen before.
21: It was a serious breakthrough, of course, with big implications for existing climate models that hadn't taken into account halogen chemistry. Initially, there was some pushback on this.
2: Yeah, that's right. And now, nearly 20 years since then, that whole chemistry screen does exist in models. Mm. So over the years, that chemistry has been inputted and shown, on the whole, that you do a better job trying to simulate ozone if you include this chemistry and you

0: But Lucy, I'm going to take a break from the science now because you were also busy developing another interest alongside your research, duathlons. I have small experience of duathlons, having done just one myself. I'm not quite at your level. But basically, it's a twist on the more familiar triathlons, but without swimming. So it's running, cycling, running. Is that right?
1: That's right. Yeah. It's a triathlon for those that can't swim very well or don't have time for swim. Yes. And as you know, the final run is quite painful. It's like you've got broomsticks for legs.
0: So, God. Yes. I remember the one and only time I did it, all the contestants had numbers alphabetically. So I was Al Khalili, number one. Remember, you know, doing my cycling the middle bit and some child talking to her mum as I was cycling by somewhere in the towards the back. Mummy, look, that man's number one and look how far behind he is. God.
1: No, absolutely. No, never run with young people.
0: No, absolutely. And you're right. Getting off your bike and then having to do a bit more running. Yes. Oh, legs are like jelly. But for you, this wasn't just a hobby. You started competing. You went on to qualify for Team GB, taking part in the 2015 World Championships in Australia. What was that experience like?
1: Amazing, really. I mean, I was quite a sporty kid, but then like most people, you have kids, you've got no time for exercise in your 30s. So for me, it was hitting my 40s, seeing that middle age was around the corner, perhaps, and then going back into it. So I was a moderately good runner, a moderately good cyclist. My children had started cycling, so I became a cycle coach, and that sort of honed my track skills a little bit. It's kind of the Venn diagram of where, you know, running and cycling meet, and it's a fairly niche sport. So if you're moderately good at both of them, it turns out you can be quite good at the two things put together. So I found myself on the podium at some events and thought, wow, this is actually quite good. I'll continue. And then qualified for the age group Team GB, which was in Australia. And I had a sort of mad 5 days competing, completely jet lagged and not really knowing which way was up. and I was just really glad to complete it. The last thing you want is to go there and then, you know, fall over at the start or something like that. But yeah, it was a great experience. And I'm glad I've done it, but I'm quite happy now to throw away my Strava and, you know, relax back into being...
0: Keeping your Team GB...
1: I still have my Team shirt. GB triathlon suit, yes.
0: Excellent. Well, okay, so duathlons are an endurance sport. I'd argue scientific research can also be called an endurance sport at times. Which is tougher?
1: Yes, good question. I think science, because obviously I'm not an actual professional athlete, so apologies to any of those out there that might be listening. But I do think with sport, bar injuries and everything else, the more you do, the better you get. And with science, it's often not like that. You can have sometimes years of setbacks before something good happens. So there is a longer term resilience that has to happen, I think, in science, definitely. Yeah.
0: Well, Lucy, we mentioned the Montreal Protocol earlier, the global treaty first agreed in 1987, where countries committed to phase out chemicals like CFCs to protect and restore the ozone layer. Now, that protocol is regularly updated based on the latest scientific assessments. And you were first invited to be a reviewer back in 2010. By 2023, you were co-chairing the protocol's scientific assessment panel. Now, without getting too much into the nitty-gritty, what's it like being part of that process?
1: Initially, very scary, I would say. You know, our job as co-chairs and as a scientist is to assess the scientific information that's relevant to the protocol and present it the best we can. But there's all sorts of other things going on, the diplomacy, the politics, but it's fascinating, absolutely fascinating. So I am very much enjoying the journey.
0: Well, just last year, you presented the panel's findings at the 37th Meeting of the Parties, as it's called, in Nairobi. What did you tell the assembled world representatives there?
1: Well, first of all, the scientific assessments are made every 4 years. The latest one will be this year. So we're in that phase of the assessment. So I presented the major results that will come out of that, along with the issue that's probably the hottest issue right now for the Montreal Protocol, or one of the hottest issues. And this is emissions of a gas called HFC-23, which is fluorophore, which is a very potent greenhouse gas and has been increasing in the atmosphere for some time.
0: Generally speaking, how responsive do you find different nations are to the scientific advice that you and colleagues are giving?
1: I think they are responsive. It's a different matter as to what their national priorities are and how they interact with that science. So, I mean, I'm a complete novice in all of this and learning. There are other people, seasoned goers to the Montreal meetings, who see the way the diplomats are talking and understand what it is that's behind the scenes.
0: Mm.
1: So there are national priorities that underlie these responses, for sure.

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6: BBC News, I'm John Shea. President Trump says the ceasefire with Iran is on life support as the sides fail to agree terms to start talks on ending the war. He told reporters he was still aiming for complete victory. Iran, he said, was thinking he'd get bored or come under pressure. Our North America editor Sarah Smith is in Washington.
7: You have an impasse where essentially Iran says it wants to talk first about the Strait of Hormuz, reopening that, ending the American blockade of Iranian ships in and lifting economic sanctions on Iran. Donald Trump will not talk about that before getting to Iran's nuclear program because that would destroy what leverage it had when it came to him trying to demand that Iran stop enriching uranium and hand over the stocks of highly enriched uranium that they already have. But it doesn't look as though either side is particularly eager to get back to bombing and hostilities.
6: South Africa's President Cyril Ramaphosa has insisted he won't resign after a court revived impeachment proceedings against him over a corruption scandal.
8: To do so would be to preempt a process defined by the Constitution. To do so would be to give credence to a panel report that unfortunately has grave flaws. To do so would be to abdicate the responsibility that I assumed when I became President of the Republic.
6: In an address to the nation, he said he would legally challenge a report which found preliminary evidence that he'd committed misconduct over the incident known as Farmgate. The affair saw thieves stealing bundles of cash from a sofa on Mr. Ramaphosa's ranch in 2020. A federal communications commissioner has said the Trump administration is engaged in a targeted campaign of censorship on Disney and its ABC television network. In a letter to Disney's CEO, the lone Democratic commissioner in the FCC, Ana Gomez, claimed the committee had been weaponized to force the free and independent media into submission. The cruise ship at the centre of a hantavirus outbreak has left the Spanish island of Tenerife in the Canaries after the last passengers were taken off board. The MV Hondius is now heading to the Netherlands. Guy Hedgeco is in Tenerife.
9: The boat itself was actually docked, which is something which had not happened for all the other repatriations of the other passengers. But because of the bad weather here in the bay next to me, the authorities decided to dock the ship and that the passengers should then come straight onto land. The Director General of the World Health Organization, Tedros Ghebreyesus, congratulated the Spanish authorities on this whole operation. He said, Spain has done it in style.
6: A Spanish passenger evacuated from the ship is the latest person to have tested positive for the virus. The patient has no symptoms and further tests are being carried out. 7 cases have been confirmed altogether. World News from the BBC. President Zelensky says Russia has no intention of ending its war and Ukraine is preparing for new attacks. Earlier, President Putin suggested the war was coming to an end. Mr. Zelensky was speaking as a US-mediated 3-day truce drew to a close, with each side accusing the other of violating it. Police in Thailand say they've arrested 9 people accused of trying to sell 250 kilograms of smuggled African ivory, worth more than $300,000. Officials say it's one of the biggest seizures in a decade. Detectives discovered items, including cut tusks and prayer beads, were being sold through a private Facebook group. Police say they then raided properties across 7 Thai provinces. Pathumpong Thongcharoen speaks for Thailand's police force.
10: The cash flow within this group over a one-year period is approximately 10 million baht. This means that once they reach a certain amount in sales, they will have money. And once they have money, they will become influential. They can use this money to expand their own business, perhaps adding other wildlife trades, as we're starting to see deer antlers being traded.
6: The Mexican president says her country will send another ship carrying humanitarian aid to Cuba. Claudia Sheinbaum said it was departing on Monday and that Mexico would always stand in solidarity with Cuba. The communist-run island is in the throes of an economic crisis exacerbated by a US oil blockade imposed by President Trump earlier this year. The online daily game Wordle, played by millions of people around the world, is to be made into a television show in the United States. Wordle, which gives players six chances to guess a random five-letter word, was created by a British software engineer and acquired by the New York Times 4 years ago. The game show will see teams go head-to-head to win cash. And that's the latest BBC News.
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13: Do you agree with brushing dog's teeth? 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
13: And yeah. 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
14: BBC World Service.
15: Price shock that much of the wider world is enduring, will that be lessened anytime soon? Or actually, is it going to prolong and deepen? The oil market suggests pessimism is in order. Prices have risen again today. Firstly, after we heard briefings that the Iranians and the Americans had pretty much rejected each other's terms for ending the war. And then we got Donald Trump musing in the White House that after seeing the Iranians' latest proposals, the current ceasefire was, as he put it, barely alive.
16: Unbelievably weak, I would say. I would call it the weakest right now. After reading that piece of garbage they sent us, I didn't even finish reading it. They said, I'm not going to waste my time reading it. I would say it's one of the weakest right now. It's on life support, massive life support, where the doctor walks in and says, sir, your loved one has approximately a 1% chance of living.
15: Donald Trump earlier today. Well, Paul Adams is the BBC's diplomatic correspondent. What do we know of the proposals that are being funneled back and forth?
17: We know that it's a pretty continuous flow. I mean, the Americans were a bit impatient because it took the Iranians several days to come up with their last reply. It's all being done through mediators. There is the suggestion that one of the reasons it's taking a long time is because of the slightly fractured nature of the Iranian regime now and the possibility that the new supreme leader is both, you know, severely injured and perhaps also taking extreme precautions to stay out of America's sights. So that may be one reason why the thing feels a bit cumbersome and difficult. You've got several people, Pakistan, Qatar, the Egyptians, the Saudis, all trying to play mediating roles. But essentially, nothing really is changing because Iran wants a complete end to the war up front. And the United States appears to want some kind of Iranian commitment on its nuclear program up front. And neither side is willing to give that particular advantage to the other.
15: We know broadly what the U.S. demands have been. They have shifted a little bit, in the course of this conflict. But as far as the Iranians are concerned, are we getting more clarity from them as a result of the most recent counterproposals, what they would see as acceptable?
17: You know, I think it's worth caveating this by saying that from neither side do we have complete sort of official readouts. But Iran's state-owned broadcaster reported today that Iran's demands include war reparations, recognition of Iran's sovereignty over the Strait of Hormuz, something that, of course, it has discovered in the course of this war, and an end to American sanctions, among other conditions. And crucially, what's missing there is any pledge on the nuclear issue, whether it's the suspension of enriching uranium for 10 or 15 years, a pledge never to build a weapon. All of these things appear to be missing from Iran's counter-proposals.
15: Correct me if I'm wrong, but at the moment, there is no deadline for this ceasefire to expire. What do you think is likely to be the next trigger?
17: Things are unlikely to explode ahead of or during Donald Trump's visit to Beijing. And the Iran war already hangs over that trip pretty heavily. So I don't think we're going to see a return to all-out hostilities ahead of that.
15: Paul Adams, our diplomatic correspondent, and as Paul was saying, all this is happening in the week that Donald Trump is heading to Beijing to meet the Chinese leader Xi Jinping, a visit that had been delayed by the outbreak of war. So we thought it'd be useful to hear from somebody who's dealt with the men who are arguably the two most powerful in the world, Trump and Xi. He's the former Australian Prime Minister Malcolm Turnbull, and he was in power during Mr. Trump's first administration. My colleague Owen Bennett-Jones has been speaking to him. So, first off, on the news of the day, what is Malcolm Turnbull's take on the current standoff between the US and Iran?
18: Well, it's in a stalemate, isn't it? You know, the problem that Mr. Trump has is that the only way he will be seen to have had a victory is if there is a change of regime to one that is supportive of the United States. On the other hand, the Iranians will have won if they don't lose. And that's really the nature of an asymmetric conflict like that. So he's got himself in a very difficult situation politically. And of course, the whole world is in a difficult situation because of what this is doing to energy markets, helium markets, fertilizer markets, everything.
19: There may be an important moment this week when President Trump meets Xi Jinping in China. Do you think China can be part of the solution to Iran-US?
18: Yes, the answer is yes. China will be encouraging Iran to make a solution, but clearly, you know, the Iranians, these are tough people. You know, they've stood up to the Americans, carried out something that they've threatened to do but never done before, i.e. close the Straits of Hormuz. They've demonstrated they've got that leverage. So I think it's a very difficult situation.
19: Just on the Trump-Xi meeting, you've met them both.
18: Yes.
19: And I was just reading about your meetings with Xi, which is interesting because he was talking about the Thucydides trap.
18: Yes.
19: Can you tell us what the trap is and are we in it?
18: Well, the Thucydides trap is a term popularized by a Harvard professor called Graham Allison. And essentially, you'll remember that in Thucydides' account of the Peloponnesian War...
19: Of course, I remember this.
18: Of course you remember. Well, I'm sure you remember it in the original Greek.
19: Yes.
18: Boris Johnson told me you did, anyway. Thucydides sets out the origins of the war, and he talks about, you know, various political manoeuvrings, but he says the real reason for the war was that the Spartans were frightened by the rising power of Athens. And so the Thucydides trap is falling into war, where you get a rising power that is challenging an incumbent. In this case, the incumbent is the United States and the rising power is China. Xi, you know, picked this up and we often talked about it. In fact, we discussed Thucydides a couple of times, including some other passages in Thucydides.
19: So quite thoughtful.
18: Oh, yes. I mean, look, Xi Jinping is a real intellect. I mean, he is a tough political operator, obviously, but he is a real intellect. He is a technocrat. He's very different to, say, a typical Western politician. He's got an interest in philosophy, but on the, you know, he also leads a very tough Leninist political party, and he's very focused on maintaining its hegemony in China.
19: I was going to say, he's brutal to his opponents.
18: Sure. No, it's tough business.
19: Trump, you've met him?
18: Yes. I've met him several times, yeah, many times. But, well, he's a different character. The big man, he's a bully. He doesn't make any bones about that. He believes that might is right. He's, you know, performative. He's an incredible communicator. You know, he's very charismatic. You can't take that away from him. But he operates in a very, very different way to Xi Jinping.
19: Your most telling moment with Trump?
18: Well, the most important one was the first real encounter I had with him was when we had an enormous row. Because we, being Australia, had an agreement, a signed agreement, with the United States under Obama on refugee settlement. And Trump didn't like that deal and wanted to renege on it. And we had a very big row, and I insisted that the Americans honour the deal. It became very, very contentious. He was very unhappy about it, but he agreed to stick with the deal. And I think the lesson of that, you know, one shouldn't really need to learn again, but the lesson is that when you're dealing with personalities like Trump, you should not suck up to them, buckle. You should stand up to them, stand your ground, because those types of strong personalities, bullies, if you want to use that term, they only respect people who stand up to them. If you suck up to them, you just get more bullying.
19: The world is changing. Australia is, in the new jargon, a middle power.
18: Yeah.
19: You're going to face a change from American influence to Chinese influence. I mean, you're on the front line of this, really. I mean, you've got a significant Chinese population. You're close by. You do trade, all that.
18: Yeah, well, China's by far our biggest trading partner.
19: Right. Given that you come from mainstream Western politics, let's say, are you more frightened of the future with Chinese dominance and control than you... Do you look ahead with fear to that?
18: No, I don't. But I think it's very important that we maintain our own sovereignty. We want, in Shinzo Abe's words, a free and open Indo-Pacific, a neighbourhood where countries, whether they're big countries or little countries, sovereignty is respected. And so that is something we must stand up for. And we would prefer the United States to remain engaged in the region. And I'm sure they will, out of their own self-interest. But you shouldn't assume that China can have the sort of, you know, dominance in its hemisphere. That there isn't a possibility for China to do a Munro doctrine in our hemisphere. Because if you look at our hemisphere, you've got Japan, for a start. This is the third largest national economy in the world. You've got South Korea. You've got Indonesia, the fourth largest economy by population in the world, and a number of other big economies, Vietnam, Thailand, and so forth. So it's a region which it's not connected in the way Europe is. There's nothing like an EU, let alone a NATO, but it's not a region that is open to complete domination.
19: Interesting point. But Xi's values are not Western values.
18: No, they're not. No, he doesn't pretend that they are. No.
19: Does that bother you?
18: No. I mean, China is different. I mean, I think the Prime Minister of Singapore, Lee Hsien Loong, said very wisely to my successor, you know, you can't change China. Your only concern should be that China doesn't change you. That's important. You know, when the People's Republic of China was founded, Mao Zedong climbed to the top of Tiananmen and he said the Chinese people have stood up. And that was an assertion of Chinese sovereignty. And so our message is that we respect your sovereignty, we expect you to respect ours. Now, interestingly, in this new world with Trump, and this is where, in a sense, it's a world upside down, you have the United States, which created the post-war international rules-based order, now saying it's rubbish. Their national defense strategy describes it as, quote, a cloud castle abstraction. Trump very openly says might is right. On the other hand, you have China, Xi Jinping, Wang Yi, the foreign minister, and others saying the international rules-based order must be preserved, international law is important, multilateralism is important, and they are seeking to be exactly the opposite of Trump. So where he is erratic and putting people, you know, at edge and keeping everyone in a state of uncertainty, which is a deliberate tactic, he makes no bones about that, China is saying, no, we're different, we're going to be consistent and reliable. So it's very disconcerting. We used to talk about China being the revisionist power, seeking to revise and change the international rules-based order. Now, it's the creator of that order, the US, that is walking away from it, walking away from global leadership, and China is saying, oh, that order's important. We're going to play an important role in it.
20: Fascinating stuff. That was the former Australian Prime Minister Malcolm Turnbull, and he was speaking to Owen Bennett-Jones. Coming up here on NewsHour, Kansas City has become perhaps an unlikely focal point for the forthcoming World Cup, as it's been chosen as the base camp for three major footballing nations, including England and Argentina.
21: We have the best teams and we have the most support for the women and the best leagues. We are ready for the World Cup.
22: Yeah, the fans really embrace soccer here. So football's big, obviously, with the Chiefs. The Royals have done well, but yeah, we'd love to see more soccer. Let's bring it on.
20: And when he says football is big with the Chiefs, he was, of course, talking about American football. You probably understood that, but just to make it clear, soccer is football and football is American football. I think I've got myself confused. Anyway, that report, which will be crystal clear, will be coming up in 10 minutes. Our main headline this hour, President Trump has said that the ceasefire with Iran is on life support, and he's insisted he's in no hurry to reach a peace deal. You're with NewsHour. It's live from the BBC. I'm Tim Franks. The British Prime Minister Keir Starmer is facing the biggest crisis of his just under 2 years in office, a crisis not out there in the world at large, but a crisis in his own authority. His Labour Party received an absolute battering in elections across England, Wales and Scotland last Thursday. Today, the Prime Minister tried to do that familiar thing for those in office, to have a reset, as they say, in other words, to say to his increasingly restive party and country, look, I get it, I get that you're dissatisfied with the pace of change, but to ditch me now, that would only make things more unstable, more chaotic. I can do this job, as Mr. Starmer put it at a morning news conference.
0: I know I have my doubters, and I know I need to prove them wrong, and I will. So, like every Prime Minister, I've learned a lot in the first 2 years in the job, in terms of the policy challenges that our country faces. Incremental change won't cut it. On growth, defence, Europe, energy, we need a bigger response than we anticipated in 2024.
20: The problem for the Prime Minister and his team is that more and more Labour members of Parliament are saying openly that they're not convinced. At the latest BBC count, it's just shy of 70. Now, to put that in context, there are just over 400 Labour MPs in all in Parliament. Don't forget that they won a huge majority in the House of Commons back in 2024. But Rob Watson, our UK political correspondent, joins us now. I mean, Rob, it almost seems by the minute things are getting that little bit more grim for the Prime Minister.
2: Very much so, Tim. Yet another drama unfolding in British politics, and it does look, Tim, as though we may be on the verge of seeing the downfall of the sixth Prime Minister in 10 years, because Keir Starmer had been hoping that a speech in the news conference, we played a little bit of it just there, might somehow stop the drip of MPs calling for his departure, but it has done absolutely no such thing, and support is draining away from the Prime Minister. And most crucially, you have one British newspaper, The Times, reporting that some senior cabinet ministers, by which I mean the most senior ministers in the government, have gone to Prime Minister Keir Starmer and said, look, you need to consider resigning. It really does look that serious and that critical for the Prime Minister.
20: Yeah, and I mean, I think the received wisdom, you would agree with this, is that were cabinet ministers to tell him to consider his position, I mean, there's no way back from that, presumably.
2: No, there is not, because if you have a combination of losing the foot soldiers, if I could call ordinary MPs that, Tim, and you're losing cabinet ministers, senior government ministers, the people that actually put your policies, put your manifesto into action, you've reached the point where you've lost authority and you can't govern.
20: So we're still in the realm of the hypotheticals, but were he to go, I suppose the big question is when. Because that then could determine who might be in the running to take over.
2: Yes, I mean, I think the first thing to say is that we shouldn't get too far ahead of ourselves. It does look perilous, and if indeed it's true that cabinet ministers are urging him to consider his position, then he would be absolutely finished. So what would happen next would depend really on whether it's a quick downfall, in which case that the runners would have to come from inside Parliament, because you have to be an MP to stand as leader of the Labour Party. And so that would mean possibly the Health Secretary, Wes Streeting, or possibly Angela Rayner. She used to be the deputy leader. But of course, there would be others, if there is going to be a leadership contest, who'd like to see it be a sort of a lengthier process in order to allow time for the preferred candidate of some, a man called Andy Burnham. He's currently the mayor of Greater Manchester. And what rather marks him out from the other two that I mentioned is that he is more popular in the opinion polls than Keir Starmer. Not that that's difficult, Tim.
20: Rob Watson, our political correspondent, thank you very much for joining us. We will, of course, keep across the story as it develops. Now, a painting stolen from a Jewish art collector by the Nazis has been found 80 years after their reign of terror and plunder. And what's remarkable is that it was found in the home of descendants of a notorious Dutch Nazi collaborator. It's called Portrait of a Young Girl by the Dutch artist Toon Kelder, and according to the art detective who located it, it's remained through all those decades in the family home of General Henrik Seyfert, an infamous Waffen-SS unit commander. The painting had originally belonged to the Jewish art dealer Jacques Goudsticker, who had died while trying to flee the Nazi invasion of the Netherlands in 1940. That art detective who I mentioned, he is Arthur Brand. And just before we came on air, he joined me earlier to outline how he did it.
3: After the war, the Seyferts changed their name for obvious reasons, of course. And this young man belonging to this family discovered a few months ago that he was a family member of this Seyfert. So the family had kept it a secret. And then the granddaughter of Seyfert, who is also related to this man, showed him a painting in the hall and said, "This is a painting belonging to Goudsticker, a very famous Jewish collector. And it was stolen by the Nazis and it's hanging in our home. And this must be our family secret. We can never sell it." And, you know, if you hear in the same day that you are descendant of a very notorious Nazi, a head of the Waffen-SS, one of the highest collaborating Dutchmen, responsible for so many killings, and then you hear that there is a Goudsticker, which is more or less a symbol for the looted art in World War II, well, that's a lot to handle. And he wanted to give it back, but the family didn't want to. And in the Netherlands and in most countries, you know, when art stolen from the Nazis, it has reached a statute of limitations. The police cannot enter a home. So he saw the only way out of this was to contact me and to make it public with evidence. And that's what we did this morning.
20: Right. I mean, have the family who have the painting said now what they're going to do with it? I mean, it is astonishing that it remained in there. In their home all these decades. And also, I mean, that they could have done the right thing, but didn't.
3: Yeah. Well, you cannot blame them for the history of Seyfert himself. But if you have such a painting with such a bad history attached to it, the right thing that they should have done in these 80 years is to give it back. And they didn't. And that's why we published it this morning. And that's news. We just recovered the painting.
20: Ah, well, Arthur,
3: the family has handed it over to us.
20: Gosh, extraordinary. Okay, handed it over to you, and then what is the plan to pass it on to the family of Jacques Goudsticker?
3: Yes, we have been in touch with their lawyers for a while now, and I just broke the news to them that the painting is in our possession, and of course it will go back to them. So, you know, they are so happy because they are still searching for so many paintings belonging to Jacques Goudsticker and the descendants. You know, every time when something shows up and it is being returned, you know, they are happy. It's such a sad family history, you know. A man with so many paintings, he flees to England, he dies during this trip. And then Göring, the second in command of the Third Reich, confiscates all his paintings, you know, and it's always a sad story. So they are very, very happy that we now have possession of the painting. And that was our goal, you know, to put pressure on them. We didn't mention their current names, but they knew there was too much pressure to keep this with themselves. So they handed it over. And that's the good news from today.
20: It is indeed terrific news that Arthur Brand broke, at least to me, as he was speaking to me just before we came on air from Amsterdam. You're listening to NewsHour.
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5: In the hidden store of London's Natural History Museum, there's a 10-metre anaconda. And soon, it has to get out. Away from the famous public galleries, the hidden store is home to tens of millions of animals, plants and fossils. Some microscopic, some bigger than buses.
23: The collections behind the scenes, in inverted commas, are here for research.
24: This tortoise could have been born in the early 1700s. That depth of time
7: There's a heaviness to it.
8: I'll be revealing what it takes to plan such an epic undertaking, including why and how you freeze a zebra.
4: An Animal Exodus, Thursday at 8:30 and 19 GMT.
20: On Newsan, the next 30 minutes as the last passengers from the Hantavirus cruise ship disembarked. We'll hear from the facility in the US where several of them are being quarantined. Our correspondent in the occupied West Bank on the increasing tide of Israeli settler violence against Palestinians. And the plan to compensate some of those defamed by one of the US's most notorious conspiracy theorists by taking over his website. After this news summary.
6: BBC News, I'm John Shea. President Trump says the ceasefire with Iran is on life support as the sides failed to agree terms to start talks on ending the war. He told reporters he was still aiming for complete victory. Iran, he said, was thinking he'd get bored or come under pressure, but he said there was no pressure. South Africa's President Cyril Ramaphosa has insisted he won't resign after court revived impeachment proceedings against him over a corruption scandal. The incident, known as Farmgate, saw thieves stealing bundles of cash that had been stuffed into a sofa on Mr. Ramaphosa's ranch in 2020. The president denies he did anything wrong. A federal communications commissioner says the Trump administration is engaged in a targeted campaign of censorship on Disney and its ABC television network. The only Democratic commissioner in the FCC claims the committee had been weaponized. MV Hondius, the cruise ship at the center of a hantavirus outbreak, has departed the Spanish island of Tenerife for the Netherlands after the final passengers disembarked. The former president of Bolivia, Evo Morales, has been held in contempt of court after he failed to appear at his trial to face charges of trafficking a minor. Prosecutors allege he had a relationship with a teenager while in office. He denies any wrongdoing. President Zelensky says Russia has no intention of ending its war and Ukraine is preparing for new attacks. Earlier, President Putin suggested the war was coming to an end. The opposition in Sierra Leone has raised concerns over the country's alleged links to international drug trafficking networks after Spanish police seized 30 tons of cocaine from a ship said to have departed from Freetown. And police in Thailand say they've arrested 9 people who were allegedly trying to sell 250 kilograms of smuggled African ivory. Officials say it's one of the biggest seizures in a decade. BBC News.
20: Welcome back to NewsHour. The Men's Football World Cup is exactly 1 month away. There are a few more games to go in the European leagues before the players head out to their training camps. England has chosen Kansas City as its base, making use of a facility which belongs to the MLS team Sporting Kansas City. And England aren't alone in choosing the city as their home for the tournament. 4 teams in total, including champions Argentina, will be based there. Our correspondent Will Grant went to Kansas City to see what the players and their travelling supporters can expect.
9: Kansas City takes its football seriously. For years, that meant the American football team, the Kansas City Chiefs, who've won 3 out of the last 6 Super Bowl finals. Now, though, football in the British sense of the word is starting to break through too. In fact, the city bills itself as the soccer capital of America.
21: It is, yeah. We have the best teams and we have the best leagues. We are ready for the World Cup.
9: What's coming are 4 national teams. Holders Argentina, England, the Netherlands and Algeria, who have all chosen Kansas City as their World Cup training base. I was shown around the England camp, called Swope Soccer Village, by Jared Belzer of the MLS side Sporting Kansas City.
10: It used to be our first team facility as well.
24: Yeah.
10: We've hosted the Kansas City women's soccer team here before they moved. So really, you can't tell the story of soccer in Kansas City without Swope Soccer Village in this facility.
25: Goodwill, 1-4-1.
9: The grass training pitches are off limits, kept pristine for the England players. But the AstroTurf was free, and fortunately I brought my boots to test it out for Harry Kane and his teammates.
25: Yes, sir. Yes, sir. It doesn't have to be pretty. It just has to cross the line to be a goal.
10: Okay.
25: That's it.
10: Well, it certainly wasn't pretty.
9: The facility is undoubtedly world-class, even if my football skills are not. The England manager, Thomas Tuchel, is said to have particularly liked its intimate setting.
1: My name is Scott Umshine. We're at Scott's Kitchen in Kansas City, Missouri.
9: Kansas City's other big passion is barbecue. Locals are very proud of their brisket, ribs, and what they call burnt ends, the smoked caramelized cubes of beef.
1: He's grabbing some ribs there.
9: If England do venture out of the hotel, Scott Umshine, the owner of Scott's Kitchen, says he'll prepare the players his signature dishes.
1: I'm sure with the high nutrition diet and everything else that they're doing to play football, that having a sandwich or a rib is probably not going to hurt them.
9: There's a real buzz growing ahead of the first match. People here are excited to showcase their heritage during this World Cup, from sports to jazz. Expect the Midwestern hospitality to be on full show, as Kansas City strives to ensure players and fans alike feel that they're in good hands.
20: I'd love to think that that was actually Will Grant on the piano there, but I'm not convinced that it was. He's certainly talented enough to have attempted that. Anyway, it was definitely him reporting from Kansas City. This is the BBC World Service, and live from London, you're with NewsHour, with me, Tim Franks. Shortly before we came on air came the news that the final evacuations had just finished from the cruise ship at the centre of the hantavirus outbreak. The MV Hondius has been docked at the Spanish island of Tenerife off the coast of West Africa. Seven cases have been confirmed of hantavirus, with two others suspected. Three passengers who'd been aboard the ship have already died, two of whom were confirmed to have had the disease. The disembarking passengers and crew are being repatriated to their home countries, where they'll be monitored and, if needs be, treated. We'll hear much more about that in a moment from the key medical facility in the United States involved in all this. Before that, a word from the captain of the ship, Jan Dobrogowski, who put out this video message praising his crew for the handling of this most unexpected and demanding medical emergency.
7: The past few weeks have been extremely challenging for us all. What touched me the most, what moved me the most, was your patience, your discipline, and also kindness. Kindness that you show to each other throughout. I've witnessed your caring, your unity, and quiet strength amongst everybody on board, guests and crew alike. And I must commend my crew for their courage and the selfless resolve that they showed time and again in the most difficult moments.
20: The captain of the MV Hondius, Jan Dobrogowski, who also sent his condolences to the families of those who died. So what of those who were on board and have now returned home? Well, most of them have returned to their home countries, but not yet necessarily to their homes. 18 of the cruise passengers have headed back to the US, and 16 of them have been taken to the University of Nebraska Medical Center, where the interim boss, the interim chancellor, as he's known, is the infectious disease specialist and epidemiologist, Dr. H. Dele Davis.
11: We did receive 16 of the passengers on the MV Hondius early this morning, and they're all in good condition. 15 of them are currently being housed at our national quarantine center. This is a 20-room unit. Each of the rooms is like a hotel room where we can have them stay and have the activities of daily living. They have exercise equipment that they could use, and they have Wi-Fi and monitors to be able to communicate with their loved ones while they're here. And the quarantine unit is really an opportunity to have our guests stay here comfortably while we're monitoring them. They're all healthy, they all feel well, but they're within that incubation period where they could become sick. So we keep them in those rooms where they could then be observed and their symptoms are monitored to make sure that they remain well. And if they were to get sick, then they get moved to our biocontainment center, which is more of a hospital room where we can take care of them and make sure that we meet all their health-related needs.
20: Am I right in saying that they will, for as long as you deem or the medical authorities deem necessary, I mean, people have been talking about 6 weeks, 42 days, they will have to be on their own, no mingling whatsoever?
11: Yes, while they're here, they're definitely, each one of them is in a room by themselves. The duration of how long they stay, so the 6 weeks is sort of the long end of the incubation period. And so they could stay here for the whole 6 weeks. However, we're going to be doing some intensive talking to them to try and get a sense of what the best guess is for when they may have been exposed last, which may mean that some people have slightly different times at which, you know, there's comfort level in letting them go. So all those determinations will be made with our federal partners, ASPR, the Administration for Strategic Preparedness and Response, and the Centers for Disease Control.
20: How often are you going to be testing them for the virus?
11: What we do, because they're healthy, we're not necessarily going to test them while they're feeling well. However, if they were to become symptomatic, then we would test them. Now, we do have the capacity to test all of them, and we'll probably have a conversation and make a determination as to which among those who are here will need to be tested or are interested in being tested. That's going to be on a case-by-case basis. If they were to become symptomatic, then we'll absolutely test them.
20: You said that you're probably only going to be testing them if they look like they're developing symptoms. Is there any concern about people testing positive who are asymptomatic, who don't have the symptoms?
11: Yes, it's very possible. A lot of infections that we have, there are many people who may be what we call infected without having symptoms. And actually, for a lot of diseases, that's probably the vast majority of people. So we will be testing some of them, but the ones that develop the symptoms are the ones that actually, at least from what we understand with this disease, are the ones who are much more likely to be infectious. So typically, once you get the fever and the muscle aches and the headaches and the diarrhea and maybe fatigue, that's usually when, you know, at least for this particular hantavirus, they're more likely to be infectious. Mm. Now, there might be opportunities to do all kinds of testing, but that's all going to be done in consultation with the passengers and our partners.
20: In the sort of the worst case, and, you know, these people are being told or being asked to isolate for 42 days, which is, despite your best efforts at sort of giving them a nice place to do so and being as kind as possible towards them, I mean, it could be quite demanding for them for all sorts of reasons. Is there any compulsion about this?
11: I think, you know, I would never use the word forced. I think we would probably have a conversation with them and have a conversation with our partners, and depending on the scenario and how feasible would be to transfer them closer to home. So long as there's a place that we could have them go to, that they could be isolated closer to home or quarantined closer to home, those are all conversations we'll have to sort of take on in real time.
20: You're an epidemiologist, you're an infectious disease specialist. The
11: Correct.
20: World Health Organization has been very keen to point out from early on, this is not a pandemic. We're taking this seriously. And obviously there is concern about this relatively rare disease and the fact that it's spread on this cruise ship. But I assume that you would echo that look, you're taking all necessary precautions, but people should not worry unduly.
11: I absolutely would, Tim. And here's why. This is a virus that's actually not that easy to spread. You have to be in really close contact with someone to get it. You know, and also when it's in the environment, it's pretty fragile. It doesn't really stay and hang around that long. And so we do a lot of work to disinfect and get rid of it. But it's nothing like COVID, which was obviously very, very infectious. And fortunately, with a low mortality rate, but with so many people getting infected, of course, a lot of people died. This is sort of an opposite type of a virus where the ability to spread is actually quite limited. Now, if you do get it to the point of getting symptoms, then the death rate is higher than COVID. And so what we're making sure is that we reduce that risk of spread. But to the general public, this is really nothing to worry about.
20: And that was Dr. H. Dele Davis, Interim Chancellor at the University of Nebraska Medical Center. He's also an infectious disease specialist and epidemiologist. And Nebraska Medical Center is where most of those U.S. cruise ship passengers are quarantining. The European Union today approved new sanctions against Israeli settlers accused of, as they put it, supporting the extremist and violent colonization of the West Bank. As Wira Davis reports from the West Bank, the move comes amid growing concerns about a surge in the number of Palestinians killed and injured as a result of attacks by Israeli settlers and the accusations of excessive force by the Israeli military, the IDF.
12: In a Nablus hospital, the cries of a newborn as new life emerges from tragedy. Hours before Yaman's emergence into the world, his father's life had been cut short by an Israeli sniper.
13: Well, we're now walking up to the Shami family home in the old city of Nablus. It's a beautiful house, and this should be a happy house because their daughter has just given birth to a baby boy. But it's also a huge time of sadness here. And the mother and father-in-law said they're bereaved amidst their happiness. They treated Naif like a son of their own.
12: He might grow up thinking the Israelis shot my father, that his heart might be filled with hatred. God willing not, say the grandparents, Mikawe and Fahie, in conversation. To whom can we complain, they ask me, when they who judge are also our adversaries.
13: That Sunday morning, Naif was keen to get back to the hospital where his wife was due to give birth to their first child. He'd locked up his kebab shop here in the heart of the city, and he wanted to get away because Nablus was tense. Israeli troops had come into the town that morning, and they were clashing with some youths who were throwing stones. As he crossed the road to the spot where I'm now standing, Naif collapsed on the floor. He'd been shot in the back of the head. Israel said he may have been part of a group that was throwing stones and agitating, but pictures taken on local CCTV and on some phones seem to suggest that he was walking away from the scene and certainly did not appear to be throwing anything.
12: Dr. Hassan Hamad was first on the scene as Naif collapsed to the floor, fatally injured. We've again asked the IDF about claims, including from eyewitnesses, that he was not involved in any stone throwing.
14: I was sure, and I saw Naif. I saw him, and I know him before. Naif is not from these people who are throwing stones. We know that these people also. From my experience, they don't need excuses to open their fire. And because they know that nobody will punish them, nobody will stop them.
12: That sense of impunity was also felt here, near Jenin in the northern part of the West Bank, as mourners paid their respects to the family of Hussein Assasa, an 80-year-old patriarch who died of natural causes. When the old man's sons buried him in the village cemetery, within an hour, Israeli settlers descended on the grave, hacking at it with tools and trying to remove the body. Under the gaze of Israeli soldiers and the heavily armed settlers, the brothers had to dig up the grave themselves, carrying the shrouded body of their late father down the hill to relative safety. The IDF later said it condemns any attempts to attack in a manner that harms public order, the rule of law, and the dignity of the living and the deceased. Mohammed Assasa is the eldest brother. We got back to my father's grave just in time, he tells me. They'd almost dug down and reached the body. How can we be safe as Palestinians when our dead relatives aren't even secure in their graves?
13: After being forced to unceremoniously dig up their father's body, Hussein's remains have now been reinterred here in a cemetery in a neighbouring village. The Israeli army says it's investigating, and they say they tried to confiscate tools the settlers were using to damage his grave. The UN called this an appalling and emblematic example of the dehumanisation of Palestinians in the occupied West Bank.
20: And that was Wira Davis reporting from the West Bank. 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

0: Thanks for being with us on the BBC World Service. In 10 minutes after news hour, the interview is joined by Russia's ambassador to the International Atomic Energy Agency, Mikhail Ulyanov.
1: The Americans made the wrong choice. They put major pressure on the campaign of intimidation of Iranians. It does not work with the Iranian side.
0: At 22:30 GMT, the conversation speaks to two women who run flower nurseries.
2: You can either plant your rose and ignore it, or you can plant it and take care of it. But the one thing roses don't like is to have to be ignored for a week or two and then cared for, and then ignored and then cared for.
0: That's followed by the History Hour with Max Pearson.
3: A daring sabotage mission in Nazi-occupied Norway. The Catholic nuns caught in the crossfire of Algeria's civil war in the 1990s. And from the 1950s, David Attenborough's first zoo quest.
0: Now it's back to NewsHour.
4: And a reminder of our top story this hour. President Trump says that the ceasefire with Iran is on life support and has insisted he's in no hurry to reach a peace deal. Earlier, the former Australian Prime Minister Malcolm Turnbull, who was in power during Mr. Trump's first administration, told NewsHour Trump had got himself and the world in a very difficult position.
5: The problem that Mr. Trump has is that the only way he will be seen to have had a victory is if there is a change of regime to one that is supportive of the United States. On the other hand, the Iranians will have won if they don't lose. That's really the nature of an asymmetric conflict like that. So he's got himself in a very difficult situation.
4: One other headline, the British Prime Minister Keir Starmer is under mounting pressure to resign, with at least 70 MPs from his own party calling for him to quit, and reports in some British news websites that cabinet ministers have joined that call.

0: Alex tortured and through his campaign of misinformation for so many years. And so really at the center of this is getting justice for them and trying to figure out a way to get this guy to pay what he owes.
1: Yeah.
0: And that's what makes this feel like kind of a noble pursuit.
1: Indeed. And obviously, I mean, this would just be a small part of that, given the size of that.
0: Yeah, I don't think we're going to sell $1 billion worth of tote bags, but you never know.
1: I don't want to be alarmist about it, but I mean, are you concerned at all about the sort of blowback that you might get? I mean, Alex Jones himself, he sometimes acts in a way that is slightly unhinged. And you know, his followers similarly, I just wonder whether they may fail to see the joke and B, then decide that they want to express it in a sort of all too direct way.
0: Yeah, you know, I've been dealing with this stuff for 10 years. I think since Trump came on the scene and the 4chan alt-right world, I've been very outspoken and I've gotten tremendous online heat from these people. And yes, it is a concern, but I personally think that it's a lot of bluster. The numbers aren't really that real. And if you stay off Twitter, it's like it doesn't exist. I think his audience has been diminished. I think the whole movement's been sort of fractured. And I can't imagine that I'm a high priority for these people.
1: But I guess the other thing is, and I don't want to sound sort of too po-faced about it, but there is something still to be said for satire, for comedy, and it is just incredibly important. It's always important at all times in history, but, you know, really important now.
0: Yeah, I do think when we make fun of this stuff, it emboldens a lot of people, and it makes people feel a little less crazy and a little less alone, because they're seeing something so crazy, and when they see us goofing on it, then it's like, okay, it's not just me.
1: It isn't just you, Tim. That was Tim Heidecker talking about his plans for InfoWars, as long as he gets the green light from that court in Texas. That's it from this edition of NewsHour. From me, Tim Franks, and the team here in London.
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3: The news.
4: BBC News, I'm John Shea. President Trump says the ceasefire with Iran is on life support as the sides fail to agree a plan to end the war. He said he was still aiming for complete victory. With more, here's Paul Adams.
5: Fundamentally, none of the differences have yet been bridged. Iran says it wants an end to the war before it's willing to discuss anything to do with its nuclear program. And Donald Trump says that the plan is Iran cannot have a nuclear weapon. But it is clear that he is very reluctant to go back to all-out fighting. The idea that he would relaunch a full-scale offensive just a couple of days before going to China for a really, really important summit with President Xi, at least until the visit is over, I think you can safely say that the return to kinetic activity is really off the table.
4: Britain's Prime Minister Sir Keir Starmer is facing increasing calls to resign following disastrous election results across the UK last week. In the latest development, 70 members of Parliament from the governing Labour Party have publicly urged Keir Starmer to go or to set out a timetable for his departure. They include four ministerial aides. The BBC's Jack Fenwick says the pressure will continue.
6: Many MPs I'm talking to say that they think that number will continue to grow this evening and into tomorrow morning as well. And all of that just piles the pressure on the Prime Minister. It feels like his position is more precarious right now than it was this morning. And if these numbers continue to grow, and especially if we see more ministerial aides resigning, it may be the Prime Minister has to respond.
4: South Africa's president, Cyril Ramaphosa, has insisted he won't resign after a court revived impeachment proceedings against him over a corruption scandal. In an address to the nation, he said he would legally challenge a report which found preliminary evidence of misconduct over the so-called Farmgate. Pumza Filani reports.
7: I remain here and I'm not resigning, President Cyril Ramaphosa told South Africans on Monday evening, ending days of speculation over whether he would step down. The controversy stems from the so-called Pala-Pala scandal, in which thousands of dollars were stolen from furniture at his private game farm. An independent panel found there was prima facie evidence Mr. Ramaphosa may have committed serious misconduct in the way he handled the matter. He denies wrongdoing, saying the money came from the legitimate sale of buffalo from his farming business.
4: The cruise ship hit by a hantavirus outbreak has left the Spanish island of Tenerife after the last passengers were evacuated. The MV Hondius is now heading to the Netherlands with a small crew. A Spanish passenger removed on Sunday has tested positive, although he's asymptomatic. World News from the BBC. Ukraine's anti-corruption force says it's uncovered a multi-million dollar money laundering scheme with a former chief of staff of President Zelensky suspected of involvement. The man, widely reported to be Andriy Yermak, has been formally notified that he's a suspect. Mr. Yermak resigned after anti-corruption officials raided his home in November, but he's denied wrongdoing. Hospitals in a neighbourhood of Haiti's capital, Port-au-Prince, have been evacuated and the aid group Médecins Sans Frontières has suspended its operations as fighting intensifies between armed groups. MSF said it had been dealing with an influx of patients with gunshot wounds in Cité Soleil and more than 800 people had tried to seek safety. The Trump administration is engaged in a targeted campaign of censorship against Disney and its ABC television network, according to the only Democratic commissioner of the Federal Communications Commission regulator. Ana Gomez made the accusation in a letter to Disney. Samira Hussein is in New York.
8: The lone Democrat on the Federal Communications Commission says the regulatory body is being weaponized to force the free and independent media into submission. The letter comes as the FCC has opened several investigations into the Disney-owned ABC television network. Last month, the FCC ordered a review of Disney's television broadcast licenses earlier than usual, and just days after President Donald Trump called for the late-night television host Jimmy Kimmel to be fired.
4: The online daily game Wordle, played by millions of people worldwide, is to be made into a television show in the United States. Wordle, which gives players six chances to guess a random five-letter word, was created by a British software engineer and acquired by the New York Times 4 years ago. The TV show on NBC will see teams competing for cash prizes. BBC News.
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14: BBC World Service.
15: Our president made it clear that Russia would be ready to mediate. But for this to happen, we need the consent of two sides. Iranians, to my mind, would be happy to see Russia as a negotiator, as a mediator. Americans, they said publicly, President Trump said, we don't need any mediators, we will do everything ourselves. Of course, if we are involved in the process, we will not play a role of a postman. Mm-hmm. We will try to help both sides to find common language. Theoretically, I don't know, the situation is very complicated, but of course we would be ready to help the two sides to find mutually acceptable solutions.
16: Welcome to the interview from the BBC World Service with Mikhail Ivanovich Olyanov in a conversation I recorded last week.
17: We have already seen strikes on nuclear sites, disruptions around Hormuz Straits. Would you still give time and effort to negotiations, or we have already passed that stage and we are dealing and managing the consequences of a failed negotiation?
15: Well, it's a theoretical question. To my mind, the war was not justifiable, absolutely. There was no reason to start aggression against Iran. Everything could have been negotiated by peaceful means, I'm absolutely sure. You know, the process of negotiations leaves a rather strange impression. To my mind, the process is not well organized, well coordinated. I see unpredictable steps, especially by the United States. And to my mind, the Americans made the wrong choice. They put major pressure on the campaign of intimidation of Iranians. It does not work with the Iranian side. They can withstand pressure of this kind, as always. But atmosphere is not conducive for successful negotiations. And what makes me absolutely unhappy is the fact that Americans live alone, Israelis, they undermine the non-proliferation treaty. As a matter of fact, for example, the treaty allows its non-nuclear weapon states to use nuclear things for peaceful purposes. In case of Iran, Americans insist on total dismantlement or cancellation of the nuclear program. It goes against the treaty. It undermines the balance of the treaty between nuclear weapons and peaceful uses of nuclear energy. The same with so-called zero enrichment. Under the treaty, Iranians have the right to enrich uranium.
17: U.S. side, they are saying that Iran is lengthening these negotiations, not just now, for past 20, about quarter of a century they are doing these negotiations. In the other administrations of the U.S., they had a team of experts who did the negotiations.
15: And we made very significant progress at the time when Rob Malley was special envoy for Iran, for Iranian nuclear deal. We practically agreed on the conditions for restoration of the JCPOA, and the negotiations failed at the very last moment due to some subjective reasons. I don't want to point my finger at anybody, but I believe it was collective fault. We stopped just 5 meters from the finish line. It was very regrettable.
17: But you have already been very criticizing about how the EU or the US treating Iran. You've been open about that. What do you think is the main issue with the West and Iran in these negotiations?
15: I believe what is lacking in this case is proper respect to Iran on the part of E3 and the United States. As a matter of fact, Western countries stopped negotiations on the restoration of the JCPOA. They blocked and did not participate in the negotiations. First, E3 disappeared from Vienna. They do not agree with that. But then they managed to hide and nobody saw them. Americans continued for a certain period of time. But later on, they apparently came to the conclusion that I don't know what kind of conclusions they made, but actually a positive result was absolutely feasible. I judge as a person who was inside the process and who has some experience in doing such things. And you know, when, for example, E3 left negotiations, they started to put pressure on Iran in the board of governors of the IAEA. Instead of negotiations, they started to put pressure. Iranians, they don't understand such language. They resist, of course.
17: These can happen on days, or we have to look into weeks or months?
15: I don't know, but take a look at the Vienna talks on restoration of the JCPOA. We started in April of 2021 and finished in March of 2022, almost 1 year. And it's normal. And we met on a regular basis. Of course, when Americans expect that everything can be settled at once, it can be so only if Iran capitulates. But Iranians are ready to fight for their interests on diplomatic and military fronts.
17: What can the role of Russia be in this situation? Russia has already said that it wants to be the mediator.
15: Yes, our president made it clear that Russia would be ready to mediate. But for this to happen, we need the consent of two sides. Iranians, to my mind, would be happy to see Russia as a negotiator, as a mediator. Americans, they said publicly, President Trump said, we don't need any mediators. We will do everything ourselves. Of course, if we are involved in the process, we will not play a role of a postman. Mm-hmm. We will try to help both sides to find common language. In the past, we were quite successful in this regard in the course of the Vienna talks. On many occasions, we managed to find solutions acceptable to everybody, and our counterparts, be it European Union, Americans, or Chinese, and Iranians, they recognized that our role was quite positive. Theoretically, I don't know, the situation is very complicated, but of course we would be ready to help the two sides to find mutually acceptable solutions.
17: And what would be the best outcome for Russia? Because some media reports would say that Russia benefited from this war quite a lot.
15: You know, it's ridiculous. An assessment made by unqualified propagandists and analysts, if I may call them analysts. This short period when the prices on oil go up, it is very short. It's not strategic, just 55 days, and it may end up any moment. So we cannot take this trend as something of strategic importance for the Russian Federation. And our position is quite clear. We want peace to be restored. It is stated at all levels, and once again, we are ready to undertake practical steps in order to come back to peace for Persian Gulf states, for the United States, by the way, who made big mistake when they started this war of aggression.
17: Again, if you go back to that point, because they have struck the Iranian nuclear plants and things like that.
15: It's outrageous. It's outrageous. And you know why? Because these nuclear plants, facilities, were certified by the International Atomic Energy Agency as purely peaceful facilities. The inspectors, they spend there a lot of time, 24 hours a day, 7 days a week. Iran is the most verifiable country. Thousands of inspections. The agency knows everything about what is going on. So Iranian Americans and Israelis attacked peaceful facilities.
17: So you're saying that what Israel was saying was totally baseless?
15: No information, no evidence. And the agency issued dozens of reports. It never reported about military side of events. Apparently, according to the agency and to the American intelligence community, by the way, there was a period in the beginning of this millennium when probably they, Iranians, some agencies at least, undertook experiments with uranium. So allegedly there were some wrongdoings. But Iranians themselves stopped these activities. Mm-hmm. Before they became known to the to the international community.
17: So it was you believe them. Have you had any kind of inspection from your side, from Russian side, to support this idea that Iran never wanted any...
15: We trust professionals from the International Atomic Energy Agency. By the way, there are some Russian people among them, professionals in monitoring and verifying compliance with the NPT, with the safeguards agreement. So, once again, we are not aware of any military activities in nuclear field, and nobody can provide any evidence to the contrary.
16: You are listening to the interview from the BBC World Service with me, Farnaz Ghazizadeh. I had followed Mikhail Ivanovich Ulyanov for years before I met him, because he was a familiar face. His bluntness was always making headlines in this roller coaster of negotiation between Iran and the West over the nuclear program. He became the Russian envoy in Vienna just before Trump came out of JCPOA. JCPOA was Iran's nuclear deal in 2015, when years and years and negotiation end up to this deal between Iran and the West over the nuclear issue. And when I arrived to Russian mission in Vienna, the courtyard was beautiful. There was a fountain in the middle. So we entered this building. It was a beautiful marble kind of entrance. And in there, I met Mr. Ulyanov for the first time. I hadn't seen him before. When we talked, he was so forward about defending Iran and also criticizing US and EU in the way they negotiated with Iran over the years. At the same time, he was keen to underline something else, that Russia was keen to be a mediator in this diplomatic path forward. Okay, let's return to my conversation with Mikhail Ivanovich Ulyanov.
17: But IAEA's Board of Governors a few times criticized Iran because of different things. Why they don't go to the negotiations, why they don't cooperate with the IAEA's mission. Do you think Iran has been doing his part on this situation?
15: Well, first of all, I don't know when Iranians refused to negotiate. They are always ready if the other side, be it the secretariat of the agency or E3 or the United States, if they are ready for serious negotiations and if they demonstrate normal respect to the Iranian side, they do not close the door for negotiations.
17: And one of the main issues is that 400 kilos of uranium enriched till 60%, which is now in the middle of this.
15: For Americans, yes. For Europeans, yes. For me, no. Let me explain. It was not occasional that Iranians started to enrich uranium up to 60%. They complied fully with the JCPOA, which allowed them to enrich uranium to 3.67%. And they always fully complied with these provisions until the time when Americans withdrew from the JCPOA. For the first year, from May of 2018, when Americans left the nuclear deal, yes, and up to May of 2019, when Americans started maximum pressure campaign, Iranians fully complied with the JCPOA unilaterally.
17: Would Russia take that 400 kilos that already causing so much?
15: If Americans and Iranians agree on this point, I believe almost for sure Russia would be ready to remove highly enriched uranium to the Russian territory. It's quite possible, but it's for the
17: In what
15: Iranians.
17: Form?
15: You know, there are various options. I want to say that everything should be decided upon at negotiation table, because there are different options. Americans want to remove the enriched uranium to the United States. Iranians claim that they want this uranium to stay on the territory of Iran, and they have the right. There is an option of downblending the highly enriched uranium from high level of enrichment to low level of enrichment. It's also an option. Then removal to the Russian Federation. It's for the two sides to come to a unified position. I cannot prejudge.
17: Do you see that happening soon?
15: If Americans recognize that there is non-proliferation treaty, which was initiated, by the way, by the US and the Soviet Union, it's a cornerstone of international security. If they comply with this treaty, in a sense that they must recognize that Iranians can do some things in nuclear sphere under international control, as provided by the safeguards agreement, by the non-proliferation treaty. If Americans recognize these obvious facts, I believe a solution may be found quite soon.
17: Let's move to Bushehr facilities. What is the situation at the moment?
15: As far as I know, 20 to 50 persons of Russian origin still remain on the territory of the plant. They remain there in order to monitor the safety of the equipment and construction materials.
17: There has been attacks close to the Bushehr facilities.
15: Very close, yeah. 250 meters.
17: Was there any damage to the facilities?
15: Yes, damage was done. Once on the 5th of April, one people was killed, Iranian national was killed as a result of missile attack. Missiles exploded 250 meters from operational reactor. If they miss or if they affect the reactor, the consequences would have been extremely negative for the whole region, like Chernobyl disaster in the Persian Gulf. Not only Iranians, but also Arab countries of the Gulf would be affected very severely. We undertook a number of demarches in Washington and Jerusalem, underlining that it's intolerable.
17: There is a ceasefire going on, but any moment the war can start.
15: I agree.
17: What is your take on that? Do you think they are going to start the war again?
15: I don't know, but if we want to avoid the resumption of military activities, and if we want to avoid a nuclear disaster, which also might take place, we need to start normal negotiations with due patience. The negotiators should sit together and work until a final product is elaborated. So far, we observe something different. And from professional viewpoint, it's not normal, I would say.
17: You're a professional diplomat. For years and years and years, you worked in this environment. If you had to send a message to Tehran and to Washington, what would that be?
15: Guys, let's be serious. Let's stick to business-like efforts. Let's look at mutually acceptable solutions. If you need our help, we stand ready to provide our assistance.
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0: This is the BBC World Service, where Marcia Vega is riding Angola's most famous railway to tell a story of power and global ambition.
1: Once ruined by civil war, the Benguela Railway was rebuilt by China. Now, a US-led project is set to invest billions of dollars to turn it into a key route for moving the minerals that power our tech.
2: We cannot continue to be an extractive country. Either we're robbed by the Chinese or we're robbed by the West.
1: But for some Angolans, it's about more than geopolitics.
3: The train is more than just a means of transport. It's my livelihood.
1: From the scars of conflict to the promise of progress, I travel 700 kilometres through the country of my birth to find out how this railway is shaping lives.
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4: As the leaders of the world's two biggest superpowers prepare to sit down in Beijing, a small limo business in Los Angeles is paying $6 a gallon for petrol and hoping their customers can afford to keep coming back. Today on World Business Report, we asked the former boss of the World Bank, David Malpass, what those top table meetings could actually mean for small business owners. That's all coming up after the latest BBC World News.
5: BBC News with Roisin Hasty. Iran has warned that its arms forces are ready to respond if there is renewed aggression after President Trump said the current ceasefire was on life support. The parliamentary speaker, Mohammad Ghalibaf, said Iran could spring surprises. Earlier, Mr. Trump dismissed Iran's latest peace proposals as garbage. The British Prime Minister Keir Starmer is facing increasing calls to resign following disastrous election results across the UK last week. 70 members of Parliament from the governing Labour Party have publicly urged Sir Keir to go now or to set out a timetable for his departure. South Africa's President Cyril Ramaphosa has insisted he won't resign after a court revived impeachment proceedings against him over a corruption scandal. The incident known as Farmgate saw thieves stealing bundles of cash from Mr. Ramaphosa's ranch in 2020. He denies wrongdoing. Ukraine's anti-corruption force says it's uncovered a multi-million dollar money laundering scheme with a former chief of President Zelensky's staff suspected of involvement. The man, widely reported to be Andrei Yermak, has been formally notified. MV Hondius, the cruise ship at the centre of a hantavirus outbreak, has departed the Spanish island of Tenerife for the Netherlands after the final passengers disembarked. Hospitals in a neighbourhood of Haiti's capital, Port-au-Prince, have been evacuated and the aid group Médecins Sans Frontières has suspended its operations as fighting between armed groups intensifies. MSF said it had been dealing with an influx of patients with gunshot wounds. A federal communications commissioner says the Trump administration is engaged in a targeted campaign of censorship on Disney and its ABC television network. BBC News.
4: President Trump called it rubbish and oil hit 104.
6: After reading that piece of garbage they sent us, I didn't even finish reading it. I said, I'm not going to waste my time reading it.
7: I think we're going to have to bite the bullet, but I really hope that people could afford it.
4: It's World Business Report from the BBC World Service. I'm Sam Fenwick. The US-Iran ceasefire is on a massive life support machine. Tehran's latest peace proposal has been rejected. Brent crude back above $100 a barrel and the Beijing summit 3 days away. We have the former boss of the World Bank, David Malpass, live in the studio. So US President Donald Trump says the ceasefire with Iran is on life support. Until now, closing the Strait of Hormuz was unthinkable, but today it's been shut for 10 weeks straight and the diplomatic effort to reopen it is in serious trouble. Tehran's latest proposal arrived via Pakistan on Sunday. Mr. Trump called it garbage. Iran says it was reasonable and generous. At the heart of the deadlock is Iran's nuclear program. The US wants a 25-year moratorium on uranium enrichment. Iran is offering five. On top of that, Tehran is now demanding sovereignty over the Strait of Hormuz itself, the waterway through which a fifth of the world's oil and gas passes. The US says that's simply unacceptable. Brent crude was at $104 a barrel earlier. Here's the president speaking at the Oval Office.
6: So when they sent us this document that we waited 4 days for, that should have taken 10 minutes to do, look, it's very simple. We get that. They guarantee no nuclear weapons for a very long period of time and a couple of other minor things, but they just can't get there. So they agree with us and then they take it back.
4: Well, joining us now is David Malpass. He was Treasury Undersecretary under President Trump and went on to run the World Bank. He's in London tonight and he joins us live. David, thank you very much for being with us. The ceasefire then, it's on life support. What does that mean for the global economy?
8: Hi, Sam. Good evening. Well, it means oil prices are higher today. I think it's part of the pressure on Iran to find leaders that can actually agree to exit this war. You know, the problem, and you named the two, is the plutonium they have, but also this demand that they control the Strait of Hormuz. So both of those are unacceptable.
4: So is this a tactic of the president's?
8: As we think about negotiating, there's real substance afoot, and so I think it's the real world that there's got to be progress in order to make the world safer. I think the world should recognize it's unacceptable for both of those points. Really, for the world, you can't have a rogue state with plutonium, and you can't block the Strait of Hormuz. So the world should be behind this idea of finding a different plan coming out of Iran.
4: Do you think that the tactic, the plan from the White House is working at the moment?
8: I don't know what the alternatives were. It was, as we're saying, unacceptable to have plutonium. So how do you get out of that? And it's been many years that the world's been wanting to get out of that. The IAEA in Vienna, the International Atomic Energy Agency, has been unable to inspect and has declared over and over again that the situation with Iran was unacceptable. So it's a world issue and needs to get resolved.
4: It's not the reason we were told that this all started, you know, many, many weeks ago at the end of February, that was about regime change, wasn't it? So that's changed, has it?
8: No, I think that was always the underlying, and that's what President Obama tried to say. There was some kind of a deal that's going to stop Iran from getting a nuclear bomb, but it was clear they were moving quickly in that direction. Look, I'm not an expert on Iran. It's a very difficult situation for the world, and it will be good to get out of it, and finding the exit, I think, is incumbent on Iran to find a better way to think about winding this down.
4: Let's talk about Beijing, because in 3 days, Trump flies to China for his first state visit since 2017. The summit was originally supposed to happen in March. It was delayed by the war, and Hormuz will be top of the agenda. China is Iran's biggest oil customer. It's been buying discounted Iranian crude throughout this crisis. Economically, what's in it for Beijing to try and help reopen the straits?
8: China benefits from open waterways worldwide. They run the shipping lines, own the containers, and make huge profit from trade with the rest of the world. So they would be a big loser if Iran in some way had control of the Strait of Hormuz. China needs open waterways worldwide. I think they will recognize that it's in their interest to find a resolution to the Hormuz issue. I'm sure they'll discuss that, but there's also this commercial cross investment that's going on in huge size between the U.S. and China, but also between China and the rest of the world. So China's got a huge amount at stake to find a way to reduce global commercial tensions.
4: It could then lean on Iran maybe to reopen the straits. It is a very influential customer, if you like. But presumably it's going to want something back from Washington in return. As a former Treasury official, what's actually on the table, do you think, that Donald Trump could offer?
8: Well, huge amounts. The U.S. Economic strength is evident to everyone. And look at the list of CEOs that may join the president in Beijing. It's incredible. It's the world's technology base, the world's growth base in almost every industry. And so China wants that. And China is part of that global system that creates markets, that sells products, where the innovation in many cases is coming from the U.S. And so I don't think there's any doubt that there's benefits to China. I don't look at it so much as what's in it for one and the other. It's this strong position that China wants the world economy to operate better, and they get benefit from that. So I'm sure that I think that will be the centerpiece of the discussion.
4: Is it possible for China to come out of these discussions looking like the diplomatic country?
8: Yes. Well,
4: and how does that sit with you?
8: Well, President Trump going to China is the diplomatic gesture and reality of the world, making that effort and bringing China along. I think China certainly is looking for ways where they can show leadership toward world solutions. They look for that as in every instance, and they're good at the public relations aspect of that. And so they have several things they could do that I would like to see. One is, for example, with the world foodstuffs and fertilizer in short supply, China can stop building their stockpiles. You know, they have the biggest world stockpile of foodstuffs and of fertilizer. In their mind, they want to do that because of the shortages during Tiananmen Square and in China's history.
4: And they have been stockpiling that since the pandemic, haven't they? Because they're quite concerned about food security.
8: They did prior, and that was one of the things I pushed hard on during the pandemic, that China stop expanding their stockpiles because it put a burden on the rest of the world. So they could do that. They also are benefiting in many ways from the world financial system. They present themselves as a developing country when they're the second biggest economy in the world and in many ways rich, and yet they still have the pretense of being a developing country in the WTO and in the World Bank, and they could suspend that and say, look, we've been successful, we're ready to move on, and I think that should be on the table. They have these international financial institutions that take advantage of the world system, and so I think at some point China's got to look at it and say, look, we're part of the world, and we need to share some of the burden.
4: Well, while Donald Trump and Xi Jinping prepare to sit down in Beijing, this is what those top table meetings mean at a street level. California has the highest petrol prices in the United States at the moment. The average across the state is now over $6 a gallon. Janice Blanc runs Canyon Car Service. It's a boutique limo company in Los Angeles.
7: It's very difficult to raise the prices for people to pay because we have so many loyal clients for 25 years, and the reason for that is that we have a very fair price that's affordable for people to take a car service. If we kept raising our prices, people will not take us, and they'll just make it their business to, you know, find friends or other ways to get to the airport.
4: At the moment, where you are in California, it's got the highest gas prices in the whole of the U.S. Tell us how much they are per gallon.
7: I think they're pushing $7, if I'm not mistaken. We have a second house in Bisbee, Arizona, that we just took a little trip to go to. And we picked the gas car so that we wouldn't have to keep stopping to, you know, charge the electric car because that trip would be 11 hours away. And I didn't realize it. That little weekend trip of just gas cost us to get there and back $300. Normally, it might have been $130 round trip.
4: Surely then you're going to have to put your prices up. You can't, as a small business, suck that cost up, can you?
7: I think we're going to have to bite the bullet. But I really hope that people could afford it and stay with us.
9: So you figure if we're charging $160 or $170 for a ride and we give the driver $70 or $80, so we have $80 left, and they are getting gas for $50 or more, I mean, we're left with $30.
4: David Malpass, Janice there is absorbing those costs herself rather than passing them out, or at least trying to do that. But she says she can't do it forever. How many small businesses across America are exactly in that same position right now because of what's happening in Iran?
8: Many are feeling pressure. You know, the U.S. has tens of millions of small businesses, and they're affected in different ways. A few make more money. Many are under pressure, as she was describing. In California, they're particularly under pressure. You know, California for years opposed oil and gas and gasoline and exploration and refining. And so they're feeling the brunt of the hit in California. It's a little like in Europe, still the resistance to energy in general. So that means when there's a shock, their energy costs go up and electricity costs go up.
4: So they're more exposed. So they need to drill, baby, drill. Is that the message?
8: Well, I think the world has to really realize how important electricity is worldwide. China, of course, realizes that and has this huge rapid growth in electricity from coal-fired plants. And they're also innovating on nuclear power and simply going faster than the rest of the world. They import huge amounts of LNG, of liquefied natural gas that comes from the product of fracking, and they're importing huge amounts from the U.S. So China's really moving forward, and I think the world has to look at it and say that we, the world, have to speed up. That's true across the U.S. That's our grids, that's infrastructure, that's natural gas pipelines, and recognizing one thing that I tried to focus people on at the World Bank is the importance of energy for farmers around the world and for people who are hungry around the world. They need more energy in order to plant the crops and to grow food, to pump water, to irrigate land. And it's just in short supply. And so the world really has to, I think, focus more on electricity and energy production out, not just China.
4: If you look at what's happening to people like Janice, she's really suffering because of this war in Iran and the cost of fuel. Yet there are some LNG companies in the US that are exporting at huge rates. They're kind of profiting from this war.
8: Yes, and that is part of the market system. And Europe is one of the huge takers, but also Japan and China take huge amounts of LNG from the U.S. Now, the good news is the production in the U.S. has gone up in huge quantities over the last 5 years and 10 years. And so it is able to help. Canada, you know, has gigantic amounts of energy that it could be exporting to the world. So I think we all need to look at diversified sources and recognize that there's burdens right now because of the oil price shock, particularly or specifically because of what Iran is doing in the Strait of Hormuz. They can't close a major international waterway.
4: We've got the U.S. inflation data being released on Tuesday. That could be a real indication of how badly this war is hitting ordinary Americans.
8: I expect some up. Yes, prices will go up on many products. We saw the jobs number last Friday. It showed the robustness and resilience of the U.S. economy. So I think there'll certainly be headlines about rising prices, but also around the U.S., people are producing more and more, and that's a lesson for the world that as you come under pressure, then what's your response, and how do you rise to the occasion and produce more?
4: One final question for you, David. Donald Trump built his brand on America being rich, on deals, on winning. Right now, Americans are paying $6 a gallon. Inflation is rising. The Fed probably won't be cutting rates anytime soon. Is that the kind of economic legacy he wants?
8: We all want more, and particularly an increase in the median income. That's the middle of America. There's some of that in the data. You know, we're at relatively full employment. There are lots of people working, which is great. And then you need to do better. There is talk of the permitting reform, in other words, allowing businesses to do more than what they've prohibited to do. For example, if California would allow businesses to operate in California rather than pushing them away, that the woman that you had on would not be under such pressure. California is really getting the brunt of this pressure because of their past policies and current policies.
4: David Malpass, thank you very much for joining us today. Treasury Undersecretary under President Donald Trump, and he also went on to run the World Bank. Thank you very much for your time, David. You're listening to World Business Report from the BBC World Service. I'm Sam Fenwick. Well, listening to that and writing copious notes, I'm sure, was Peter Jankowskis, Vice President of Research and Analysis at Arbor Financial Services, listening to that from Chicago. What do markets share? Do you think they share the concern about the Beijing summit? What do you make of what David Malpass was saying there?
10: Well, I think he was very direct, and certainly pointed to the sticking points between Iran and the U.S., plutonium and the Strait of Hormuz. Now, I think many countries do agree with the U.S. on these issues. I'd say one exception, actually two exceptions, have been China and Russia. They've already vetoed resolutions in the UN Security Council, you know, calling for reopening of the strait. And, you know, that's the primary thing one could hope would come out of the Chinese summit, but given past behavior and the lack of U.S.

0: stored away. So they can weather this out. They're not under the same pressure as many of their neighbors in Asia and certainly many of the countries in Europe.
1: So we've heard how oil has reacted to the ceasefire being on life support. How have the markets reacted?
0: Well, the U.S. continues to be an outlier in that very little of this seems to affect the U.S. market. The market was up 0.2% today. We continue to see strength in sectors that are economically sensitive, which is also quite surprising. I think at some point another shoe has to drop, but the markets aren't behaving that way currently.
1: Peter Jankowskis, thank you very much as ever for your insight on the program. That's Peter Jankowskis there talking to us from Chicago. Well, Nintendo's shares fell 8% on Monday after the company raised the price of its Switch 2 console to $500 and warned of a 27% drop in annual profit. The culprit for this isn't demand, it's memory chips, which doubled in price for the first 3 months of this year alone. Sony did the same thing with its PlayStation 5 back in March. Now, the reason both companies are being squeezed comes down to one thing: AI. Data centers, building out the infrastructure behind tools like ChatGPT, are hoovering up memory supply, leaving less for everything else, including consoles, smartphones, laptops, and cars. Brittany Nguyen is NVIDIA and chips reporter for MarketWatch.
2: AI is pretty directly responsible. There's a lot of demand on the AI side because as these AI models are getting larger, they're able to answer more complex questions. They depend on more memory to be able to, quote unquote, remember these conversations. And the prices have been climbing in recent months due to this demand, a lot because the memory industry is historically cyclical. As demand goes up, the memory chip makers usually add some supply and then demand slows down, leaving them in an oversupply. And so that's why they've been pretty reluctant in the past few months to add capacity. They're afraid that this demand will eventually slow down. That'll leave them in a rut as it did in 2023. And that tightness in supply has really allowed them to raise prices at this point.
1: And so what sort of prices are we looking at? How much have they gone up by?
2: So there was a report earlier this year from Counterpoint Research that said prices had risen just between the last quarter of last year and the first quarter of this year, 80 to 90%. And we're talking about different types of memory here as well. So dynamic random access memory is the fast, low latency, ideal memory being used that can handle AI. But that's also used in PCs, smartphones, gaming consoles. And so there are some figures, you know, saying that prices have risen to 171%.
1: You know, from 171%?
2: Yeah.
1: That's huge, isn't it?
2: Yeah, really big bumps here.
1: So Nintendo and Sony have already increased their prices because of this. Mm-hmm. Might we see the same thing happening for phones or laptops or smartwatches?
2: Yeah, for sure. I believe Lenovo has warned of raising prices for its PCs, Dell as well. And this memory supply shortage is expected to last, through this year, 2027, even, you know, maybe 2028, just because, again, these companies have been reluctant to add supply. It's gotten to a point where they have signaled that they are adding more capacity, but that takes a while to come online. So it's expected that this crunch will last, you know, at least for the next 2 years.
1: How long does it take then to build in more capacity? You've got to build more production, presumably, to make more of these chips.
2: Right. These chip fabs, you know, they can take 2 years to come online because they have to find clean room space. Clean rooms are, you know, where chips are manufactured. They also have to buy all the equipment to make these chips. And so, yeah, it's a really long process. And that, you know, they've signaled that they're adding it shows that there is an expectation that demand for memory chips will remain strong for quite a while.
1: Where are these chips made?
2: Yeah, so there's three main memory chip makers, and they are Micron in the U.S., Samsung, and SK Hynix in South Korea. And Samsung does make its own chips, and TSMC in Taiwan is a chip manufacturer as well. These three companies have really benefited from this imbalance of supply and demand.

0: again, because they have a lot of pricing power in this environment. And another thing that's impacting consumer electronics makers is that companies like NVIDIA and Google and these AI chip makers who are driving all this demand, they can really afford to take on these price hikes, unlike consumer companies. And another thing that has really cut into supply is that NVIDIA and other AI chip makers are looking for a type of memory called high bandwidth memory, and that requires stacking multiple die of DRAM memory chips. And so that means they need more chip wafer to make these chips, and that's cutting into supply.
1: So that's a real concern, is it?
0: Yeah, it is a concern, you know, both for consumers and for consumer electronics makers, that the shortage is expected to last, you know, could be through 2028. And, you know, prices remain high. And of course, it's difficult to afford even basic necessities. That could really turn consumers off from wanting these products. And that's a big fear for consumer electronics makers, is this phenomenon known as demand destruction. And that's when basically demand goes away because consumers just can't pay these prices at the level that they're at.
1: That was Brittany Nguyen. She is the NVIDIA and chips reporter for MarketWatch. That's all for this edition of World Business Report. Don't forget, you can always sign up for our podcast. Search for World Business Report wherever you get your BBC podcast. The producer today was Rob Cave. I'm Sam Fenwick. Thanks for listening.
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5: After this, BBC News with Roisin Hasty. Iran has said its armed forces are ready to respond to any renewed aggression after President Trump said the current ceasefire was on life support. The parliamentary speaker, Mohammad Ghalibaf, said Iran was prepared for all eventualities and could spring surprises. Mr. Trump has dismissed Iran's latest peace proposals as garbage. Our North America editor, Sarah Smith, is in Washington.
6: He wants to keep open the possibility, the idea that he might resume a bombing campaign in Iran, because that's what will give him any kind of leverage if and when they ever do get to negotiating peace talks. But we seem quite far from that at the moment, because both sides are rejecting each other's proposals, with Donald Trump saying the latest missive he's had from Iran is totally unacceptable. And that, I think, is the reason why he's saying that the ceasefire is now on life support.
5: Britain's Prime Minister Keir Starmer is facing increasing calls to resign following disastrous election results across the UK last week. More than 70 members of Parliament from the governing Labour Party, including cabinet members, have publicly urged Sir Keir to go now, all set out a timetable for his departure. He's vowed to fight any leadership challenge. Our political correspondent is Jack Fenwick.
7: This feels like the most significant moment of the day so far when it comes to the future for the Prime Minister, Sir Keir Starmer. We understand that the Home Secretary is among a number of cabinet ministers who have now told Sir Keir Starmer that he should set out a timetable for resignation. And I mean, as the hours go on, presumably we will learn quite where the splits within the cabinet lie on all of this, and it may well give us an indication of what will happen next.
5: South Africa's President Cyril Ramaphosa has insisted he won't resign after a court revived impeachment proceedings against him over a corruption scandal. In an address to the nation, he said he would legally challenge a report that found preliminary evidence of misconduct.
8: The complaints against me are based on hearsay allegations. No evidence, let alone sufficient evidence, has been presented to prove that I committed any violation, let alone a serious violation of the Constitution or the law, or serious misconduct as set out in the Constitution.
5: The case began when thieves stole bundles of cash stuffed into a sofa of Mr. Ramaphosa's ranch in 2020. The cruise ship at the centre of a hantavirus outbreak has left the Spanish island of Tenerife in the Canaries after the last passengers were taken off board. The MV Hondius is now heading to the Netherlands with a small crew. A Spanish passenger evacuated from the ship is the latest person to test positive. BBC News. Hospitals in a neighbourhood of Haiti's capital, Port-au-Prince, have been evacuated, and the aid group Médecins Sans Frontières has suspended operations as fighting between armed groups intensifies. MSF said it had been dealing with an influx of patients with gunshot wounds in Cité Soleil. More than 800 people had tried to seek safety. Ukraine's anti-corruption force says it's uncovered a multi-million dollar money laundering scheme with a former chief of President Zelensky's staff suspected of involvement. The man, widely reported to be Andriy Yermak, resigned after anti-corruption officials raided his home in November. Here's our global affairs reporter, Joanna Keane.
9: Ukraine has been hit by several major corruption scandals during the war with Russia. This one implicates a man who was President Zelensky's closest aide and once one of the country's most powerful men. The former chief of staff, Andriy Yermak, is reported to have received an official notice telling him he's a suspect in a money laundering scheme. Anti-corruption officials said an organised group had laundered $10.5 million through a luxury construction project near Kyiv. Andriy Yermak has previously denied any wrongdoing.
10: Israel has reacted angrily to an agreement by European Union foreign ministers to impose new sanctions on Israeli settlers who have committed violence against Palestinians in the occupied West Bank. The office of the Israeli Prime Minister Benjamin Netanyahu said it exposed EU's moral bankruptcy. The far-right National Security Minister Itamar Ben-Gvir called the EU anti-Semitic. EU foreign ministers also agreed to sanction leading figures from the Palestinian militant group Hamas. Police in Thailand say they've arrested nine people accused of trying to sell 250 kilograms of smuggled African ivory. Officials say it's one of the biggest seizures in a decade. BBC News.
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17: Trump described the current ceasefire like a patient having a 1% chance of living.
18: Unbelievably weak. I would say, I would call it the weakest right now. After reading the piece of garbage they sent us, I didn't even finish reading it. They said, I'm not going to waste my time reading it. I would say it's one of the weakest right now. It's on life support. They understand. These are all medical people. Dr. Oz, life support is not a good thing. Do you agree?
19: Bad prognostic.
18: I would say the ceasefire is on massive life support.
17: The fear of a return to open conflict in the Gulf sent oil prices up again and dashed hopes that a deal could be quickly negotiated to reopen the Strait of Hormuz. Our correspondent, Paul Adams, is following the story.
20: I suppose in a way it's been on life support ever since it came into effect. The whole point about the ceasefire was to buy time for some kind of diplomatic breakthrough. And we have seen a just constant toing and froing of messages, intermediaries trying to bridge the gaps, proposals being sent to Tehran 4 days before the Iranian response came back. But fundamentally, none of the differences have yet been bridged. Iran says it wants an end to the war before it's willing to discuss anything to do with its nuclear program. And Donald Trump says that the plan is Iran cannot have a nuclear weapon. That's not a plan. That's an objective. He is in a bind. And, you know, he doesn't want anyone to think he's in a bind. He keeps saying that the plan is simple and that he's following it. But it is clear that he is very reluctant to go back to all-out fighting. Yes, we have occasional skirmishes in the Strait of Hormuz, highlighting one of the big issues that, of course, has emerged in the course of this conflict. But the idea that he would relaunch a full-scale offensive just a couple of days before going to China for a really, really important summit with President Xi, where the Iran war already looms pretty large over it. I mean, China is the largest importer of oil from Iran. This war has had an impact in China, as it has, of course, around the world. And so at least until the visit is over, I think you can safely say that the return to kinetic activity is really off the table. Whether it's even on the table after that is open to question.
17: Paul Adams. Here in the UK, the British Prime Minister Keir Starmer is under increasing pressure to quit. At the moment, more than 70 MPs from his governing Labour Party have called for him to resign or set a timetable for his departure. 81 are needed to trigger a leadership challenge. The numbers have been steadily ticking up throughout the day and include several cabinet ministers. It follows disastrous results for the Prime Minister's governing Labour Party in English local and Welsh and Scottish parliamentary elections. Just earlier today, Keir Starmer tried to persuade his party he should stay.
21: I know that people are frustrated
19: by the state of Britain, frustrated by politics, and some people frustrated with me. I know I have my doubters, and I know I need to prove them wrong, and I will.
17: Well, our UK political correspondent Rob Watson joins us now on the newsroom. Rob, what's the latest you can tell us?
21: Well, the latest is that the drama continues to unfold, the latest drama in British politics. There seems to be chaos and division within the governing Labour Party. The headline on what's been happening is that we understand at the BBC that several senior members of the cabinet, those are the most senior ministers in the government, have told Keir Starmer that he really seriously needs to consider stepping down. But here's the kicker, and this is why I say more chaos, drama and division in British politics. There are other members of the cabinet who take the view that the last thing that the country needs is the fall of another prime minister, because if Keir Starmer goes, he'll be the sixth in 10 years. And so there are some in the Labour Party who think we should not repeat what they would see as the mistakes of the Conservatives in their 14 years in power, where they changed prime ministers five times.
17: So some are telling him to fight on.
21: They are. I mean, that is certainly Sir Keir Starmer's personal preference. His back is up against the wall. He's clearly in, how would you describe it, stubborn mode, fighting mode, determined mode. And absolutely, he does have some supporters saying, look, whatever they think about his long-term future, because there are many, many doubts about Sir Keir Starmer and whether he could ever recover from being this unpopular. There is a substantial chunk of the Labour Party that is very worried about the idea of the church of leadership. But I have to say that as things stand, as we're speaking, Valerie, I mean, his hold on power, his hold on the leadership of the Labour Party does look very fragile, to put it mildly.
17: So, Rob, what is the process for a leadership challenge in the Labour Party?
21: So when they're actually in power, the process would be that you would need, as an MP, as a candidate, you have to be, first of all, you have to be an MP. You have to have the support of 20% of fellow MPs. So that's 81 as things stand. You would also need the support of a couple of affiliates of the Labour Party. So that could include trade unions. And you would need the support of local branches. And then once you've got the candidates whittled down, the vote would go out to the Labour Party's wider membership. So that's several hundred thousand people.
17: It's late in the hours of Monday. Looks like Tuesday is going to be an extraordinary day, Rob.
21: Absolutely. And I should have said this at the start, that the next sort of focal point of this drama is when the cabinet meets. It would happen to meet tomorrow, wouldn't it? Tuesday morning, when they meet, what will happen? I mean, will it be like the time of Mrs. Thatcher in 1990, I think it was, when the cabinet told Margaret Thatcher that the game is up, you've got to go? Will it be like that? Will there be a row? Will it be resolved? Will perhaps Sir Keir Starmer and his family have reflected on the mood overnight and have seen this constant drip of his own MPs currently up at, I think, at around 70, saying that he needs to go? Will that have an effect on him, and perhaps his resolve, his determination will go? Who knows? But we are back with the kind of drama that has become so incredibly familiar, has it not, Valerie, in these last 10 years or so in British politics.
17: And Rob, who are the names in the frame to replace him and actually to become not only the leader of the Labour Party, but British Prime Minister?
21: Absolutely. The two jobs go together. So it's Angela Rayner. She's a former deputy leader. A man called Wes Streeting. He's the Secretary of State, the Minister for Health. And more problematically, a man called Andy Burnham. He's currently the mayor of Manchester. Somehow he would have to become an MP to get into the contest.
17: Thanks, Rob, for the moment. That was Rob Watson there. The European Union has agreed new sanctions on Israeli settlers in response to rising violence against Palestinians in the occupied West Bank. Human rights groups have reported a surge in such attacks in the occupied West Bank after the war in Gaza that followed the 7th of October attacks in 2023. Israel has strongly condemned the sanctions. But as Wira Davis reports from the West Bank, the move comes amid growing concerns about the number of Palestinians killed and injured and the accusations of excessive force by the IDF.
22: In a Nablus hospital, the cries of a newborn
1: as new life emerges from tragedy. Hours before your man's emergence into the world, his father's life had been cut short by an Israeli sniper.
3: Well, we're now walking up to the Shami family home in the old city of Nablus. It's a beautiful house, and this should be a happy house because their daughter has just given birth to a baby boy. But it's also a huge time of sadness here. And the mother and father-in-law said they're bereaved amidst their happiness. They treated Naif like a son of their own. He might grow up thinking the Israelis shot my father, that his heart might be filled with hatred. God willing not, say the grandparents, Mikawe and Fahie, in conversation. To whom can we complain, they ask me, when they who judge are also our adversaries. That Sunday morning, Naif was keen to get back to the hospital where his wife was due to give birth to their first child. He'd locked up his kebab shop here in the heart of the city, and he wanted to get away because Nablus was tense. Israeli troops had come into the town that morning, and they were clashing with some youths who were throwing stones. As he crossed the road to the spot where I'm now standing, Naif collapsed on the floor. He'd been shot in the back of the head. Dr. Hassan Hamad was first on the scene as Naif collapsed to the floor, fatally injured.
22: Naif is not from these people who are throwing stones. We know that these people also. From my experience, they don't need excuses to open their fire. And because they know that nobody will punish them, nobody will stop them.
1: That sense of impunity was also felt near Jenin in the northern part of the West Bank, as mourners paid their respects to the family of Hussein Assasa, an 80-year-old patriarch who died of natural causes. When the old man's sons buried him in the village cemetery, within an hour, Israeli settlers descended on the grave, hacking at it with tools and trying to remove the body. Under the gaze of Israeli soldiers and the heavily armed settlers, the brothers had to dig up the grave themselves, carrying the shrouded body of their late father down the hill to relative safety. The IDF later said it condemns any attempts to attack in a manner that harms public order, the rule of law, and the dignity of the living and the deceased.
3: The UN called this an appalling and emblematic example of the dehumanisation of Palestinians in the occupied West Bank.
17: Murray Davis, you're listening to The Newsroom from the BBC World Service. In South Africa, a corruption scandal involving President Cyril Ramaphosa shows no sign of going away. Parliament is now setting up an impeachment committee to investigate him. Questions began back in 2020 when a large amount of foreign currency hidden in Mr. Ramaphosa's rural home was allegedly stolen. Impeachment proceedings 2 years later were blocked when the ANC still had a majority in Parliament. In an address to the nation, Mr. Ramaphosa said he wasn't resigning and would legally challenge claims of misconduct. I heard more from Richard Kagoy in Nairobi.
23: About $500,000 in cash was reported to have been stolen from Mr. Ramaphosa's rural home in the northern province of Limpopo at his ranch, basically his farm called Pala Pala. And Mr. Ramaphosa was accused of failing to report this matter to the police and attempting to basically conceal the whole issue. And he was really under pressure and being taken to account for the fact that he never disclosed the source of the cash, and was really not quite accountable over this matter. And so this is basically what really triggered the controversy, and that's why Mr. Ramaphosa really found him in a very difficult situation, possibly with impeachment proceedings that would have followed after that.
17: Those proceedings were blocked, weren't they, in a parliamentary vote? So what's changed since then?
23: So what has changed this time is that we had two opposition parties which went to a court to petition the court to look into this matter, because their argument was it was unfair. And basically what the Constitutional Court, which is basically the top court in South Africa, said that the vote in itself was unconstitutional. It was invalid, and ordered Parliament to restart the impeachment proceedings by the formation of what is called an impeachment committee, because what Parliament had done, they had blocked the adoption of an independent investigation. That started now with the setup of the committee. We'll be getting more details possibly in the next coming days or weeks.
17: And what has President Ramaphosa himself been saying about this?
23: Well, President Ramaphosa has said that he is willing to comply. His spokesperson said that he shouldn't be given any preferential treatment whatsoever. Everything should follow the due process of the law. He has denied wrongdoing, and that should be on the record. He has said that he has done nothing wrong, and that's really has been his position. What was different this time, and I think that's really his point of vulnerability, is that at the time when the vote came into Parliament, the African National Congress then was the ruling party and was in a position to control the majority vote in Parliament. Now, in the 2024 elections, it lost its majority, and currently it's in a governing coalition. So if you're looking at the numerical strength in Parliament, that is something that is up for debate, because one of its coalition partner, the Democratic Alliance Party, says that actually, you know, they were willing to participate in the impeachment committee. And there has been actually increasing competition and pressure from the opposition groups, which have been calling for him to step down.
17: Richard Kigoi. The World Health Organization says there are now 7 confirmed cases of hantavirus linked to a deadly outbreak on board a cruise ship in the Atlantic. There's been concern about the potential spread of the illness among passengers and crew after they were sent back to their home countries on Sunday. 2 more people, a US citizen and a French woman, have since tested positive. Our health editor Hugh Pym reports.
0: The French government confirmed that one of its citizens tested positive for hantavirus after feeling unwell on a flight to France. Their condition is said to be deteriorating. The US Department of Health and Human Services said that out of 18 Americans being repatriated, one had mild symptoms and one had tested mildly positive. UK health officials say that none of the group now at Arrow Park Hospital are displaying symptoms, but in the light of the new French and American cases, nothing is being taken for granted. Professor Robin May is Chief Scientific Officer at the UK Health Security Agency.
2: Well, clearly any additional infection is always concerning. What I would say is that we are monitoring our own patients very, very closely, as I'm sure all other countries their patients. You know, these are all still well within the known incubation period for hantavirus from people that were on the boat and exposed probably to quite high levels. I don't know the details of these 2 new patients, but it's a relatively small ship. People have been in close contact for a prolonged period of time. So it doesn't change, I think, our view that this is still a virus that is not easily transmitted between people.
0: The World Health Organization said there should be daily follow-up for 42 days after passengers left the ship, and they should remain at home or in a designated facility. This is the approach being taken in the UK. Other countries have slightly different timetables. The Canadian authorities say self-isolation could be between 21 and 42 days, while the Australian government have opted for at least 3 weeks. Most of the US passengers are due to be screened at a specialist centre in Nebraska, but there's been no announcement about a minimum quarantine period.
17: Hugh Pym. Since 2023, Sudan has been engulfed in a brutal civil war. More than 150,000 people have been killed and millions have been displaced. The war began as a power struggle between the Sudanese military and the powerful paramilitary group, the Rapid Support Forces. The capital, Khartoum, was the epicentre of the conflict. In 2025, the Sudanese military finally retook the capital from the RSF. 1 year on, Mohamed Mashim returned home to Khartoum to see how life is slowly returning to the battered city.
4: These are the major avenues, and all the buildings we're looking at have shrapnel, have signs and marks of shelling, the scale of it. This would have been some of the oldest parts of Khartoum, and everywhere is destroyed.
6: It's been a year since the Sudanese military managed to recapture the city from the powerful paramilitary force, the RSF. The war is far from over. There are still occasional drone strikes on the city. But here at least, people are starting to pick up the pieces. Recovery is not a simple task, not just because of the scale of the destruction, but also because of what people endured.
5: We know it was going to be over at some point, but we did not expect that we're going to live and see it. I did not sleep for 2 years.
6: Dua is an artist and a pro-democracy activist. While millions fled, she decided to stay under RSF occupation to help others in her neighborhood. She says the last months of the RSF occupation were the most dangerous, especially for women.
5: They started doing the looting, rapes. It was catastrophic. It was dangerous to go to the market, even for 1 kilo of rice. You can be arrested, killed, raped, harassed, beaten, humiliated. So people would rather starve, not go out.
4: What was the reaction when the army arrived here?
5: The first thing I did that I slept.
6: From day one of the main tasks has been to clear the remnants of war from this vast city, removing bodies, rubble, burnt-out vehicles. Just by the banks of the Nile, near the shattered remains of the Hilton Hotel, we found a team of deminers at work.
7: We cleared projectiles, mortars, rockets, hand grenades, uses small arm ammunition, anti-personnel, anti-tanks.
6: Juma Hamdan is a deminer with Jasmar, a Sudanese NGO funded by the EU and the UK. His team is clearing one block of land near the river.
7: You go down, that's the minefield.
4: But is that in the bushes down there?
7: Yes, by the right side.
4: So after you cut the grass up to a certain level, you sweep with the detector.
7: Yes.
4: Then you move on.
7: Yes, and you move.
4: That's very risky.
7: Yes. So you have to be very careful.
6: Alongside the cleanup, people have been assessing the damage and starting repairs. Large parts of the city remain without electricity and running water. The government estimates the cost of reconstruction for Khartoum alone is more than $100 billion. Before the RSF left, they stripped much of the city bare. Not just furniture, appliances and belongings were looted, but wall sockets, electrical wiring, even pipes, taps and sinks. The cost of restoring what's lost is beyond most Sudanese. But each day, more people are returning.
4: Slowly, slowly, he says a lot of people are doing maintenance work, and hopefully people will eventually come back.
6: Hussam and his workers are doing final repairs to his old office. He had a car rental business. When the war started, he fled to Egypt. All his cars were looted, but he's come back to try to start again.
4: Our homes, our businesses, our houses, everything is here, and there is no work for us in Egypt.
6: The war is not over, but with this moment of peace here, you get glimpses of what the city could become again. People are back at the banks of the Nile, sipping cups of sweet tea and hibiscus, while kids swim in the river.
17: That was Mahanad Hashim reporting, and you can hear his documentary, Return to Khartoum, tomorrow on assignment, and you can also get it in the documentary podcast feed. And finally, scientists are warning that increased ship traffic off South Africa caused by the conflicts in the Middle East is posing a danger to whales. Experts from the University of Pretoria say there's a heightened risk of collision because the waters off the country's southwestern coast support significant whale populations. Here's our Africa correspondent, Mayeni Jones.
8: South African researchers say this issue has been ongoing since 2023, when more ships started rerouting around South Africa after Houthi rebels hijacked a British vessel near Yemen. But further attacks and the ongoing war between the US, Israel and Iran has led to more ships travelling through the Cape of Good Hope, exacerbating the problem. The lead researcher of the University of Pretoria's whaling unit told the BBC their aim isn't to point the finger at anyone, but rather to draw attention to the issue in order to reduce the risk of future collisions. Professor Els van Meulen says it's hard to quantify how many whales have been struck, as more data is needed. Most collisions between whales and ships tend to happen deep offshore, leading to the animals sinking to the bottom of the ocean rather than washing up on the coast. This makes it difficult to estimate how big the problem is. Until they have more data, solutions are hard to recommend. But Professor Vermeulen says they could include tweaking shipping routes as well as reducing the speed at which vessels travel at certain times of the year.
17: Mayeni Jones ending this edition of The Newsroom. Thanks for listening. That's it from us for now. Bye.
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10: Meet Marta Moita. Her lab researches the mechanisms of defensive behavior in the nervous system.
11: They basically tie smart glasses to a wearable wristband, and it's meant for people who might not be able to pick up on body language and social cues.
13: This was about 1.3 billion light years away. And in January, it reached us, and we managed to detect it.
24: We're looking at how tech can be used to power consumer boycotts. Every so often, relations between countries can get tense.
25: Just the sheer technical accomplishment of getting a vehicle to drive itself is extraordinary.
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9: Science and technology from the BBC World Service.
27: From making a living to finding something almost spiritual in the soil, what draws us to dedicate our lives to plants that can so easily wither away? I'm Dashiani Navanayagam, and today on The Conversation from the BBC World Service, two women who cultivate flowers from the United States and Germany discuss the long history of women in horticulture and why the benefits of it go far beyond the soil and vase. That's all after the latest BBC News.
28: BBC News with Roisin Hasty. Iran has warned that its armed forces are ready to respond if there's a renewed aggression after President Trump said the current ceasefire was on life support. The parliamentary speaker, Mohammad Ghalibaf, said Iran could spring surprises. Earlier, Mr. Trump dismissed Iran's latest peace proposals as garbage. The British Prime Minister Keir Starmer is facing increasing calls to resign following disastrous election results. The BBC understands that his cabinet is split over whether Sir Keir should set out a timetable for his departure, but several senior cabinet ministers are urging him to do so. South Africa's President Cyril Ramaphosa has insisted he won't resign after a court revived impeachment proceedings against him over a corruption scandal. The incident known as Farmgate saw thieves stealing bundles of cash from Mr. Ramaphosa's ranch in 2020. He denies wrongdoing. Ukraine's anti-corruption force says it's uncovered a multi-million dollar money laundering scheme with a former chief of President Zelensky's staff suspected of involvement. The man, widely reported to be Andrei Yermak, has been formally notified. MV Hondius, the cruise ship at the centre of a hantavirus outbreak, has departed the Spanish island of Tenerife for the Netherlands after the final passengers disembarked. Hospitals in a neighbourhood of Haiti's capital, Port-au-Prince, have been evacuated, and the aid group Médecins Sans Frontières has suspended its operations as fighting between armed groups intensifies. Israel has reacted angrily to an agreement by European Union foreign ministers to impose new sanctions on Israeli settlers who have committed violence against Palestinians in the occupied West Bank. Police in Thailand say they've arrested nine people who were allegedly trying to sell 250 kilograms of smuggled African ivory. BBC News.
27: Hello, I'm Dashiani Navanayagam, and welcome to The Conversation from the BBC World Service, the programme that amplifies women's voices, allowing us to hear the incredible work and experiences of women around the world. Now, where I'm sitting today, it feels particularly like spring has arrived, because the skies are blue, the sun is shining, and the spring blossom has bloomed. And it's all very apt, because my guests today are two women who cultivate flowers. Danielle Dalami has her own rose farm on the west coast of America, and Anja Malbach runs a nursery in Germany, which was founded by her great-grandfather, the renowned botanist George Ahrens. Danielle and Anja, a very warm welcome to The Conversation. Hello.
29: Glad to be here.
30: Yes.
27: Danielle, let's start with you, because since this is a programme all about plants and flowers, tell us what made you first fall in love with them.
29: I think I fell in love with flowers at a very young age. I have a photograph of myself in my grandmother's garden where I have fallen in love with a rosebud. And to this day, that is one of my absolute favorite varieties. So I think I just was intrigued with how she could grow anything. I mean, literally anything. She could take a cutting of something, stick it in the ground, and it would grow. And that it was fascinating to me to watch how she gardened.
27: Anja, what about you? What made you first fall in love with plants?
30: I don't know if it was
1: falling in love with plants. It was more falling in love with the process of gardening, because I grew up in a nursery and it was more about working and playing in the garden and trying to hide myself and nobody would find me. So it was not really the flowers first. It was more the process first.
27: And you now run the nursery that was founded by your great-grandfather in 1838. Tell us a little bit about the character of the nursery.
1: It is a very rough area. Actually, you would never, ever start a nursery here today because it's on a hill, it's no water, and it's freezing cold. But he wanted that because he needed those hard circumstances to breed hardy perennials. What survives here can survive anywhere in the world.
27: How many plants do you have in your nursery, and what sort of plants? Which plants are they?
1: A perennial is a plant which dies down in the winter and comes up every spring. We grow around 1,300 different perennials. Any sort of perennials which are interesting for shade gardens, sunny gardens, and people are more and more interested in plants which are interesting for insects.
27: And Danielle, when you took over your property, it was a lemon and avocado ranch. So why did you decide to transform it into a rose farm?
29: My husband grew up on a farm in Washington, and I was a city girl. I mean, really did not want to get my hands in the dirt. I mean, I just thought, yuck, I mean, with the spiders and the, you know, lizards and rats and snakes and whatnot. I was just terrified to try. But we had to do something, and we kept coming back to roses because for the two of us, we, you know, my grandmother was a rosarian, his mother was a rosarian, and we just loved them. We used to, you know, just go to the nursery and pick a few, put them in our garden. Roses are very forgiving. You can do nothing to them and they're fine, or you can do a lot to them and then they're brilliant. I decided that we would do roses, but we would do sort of European or early American varieties, something that no one else was doing. And that's how we started.
27: How many roses do you now grow?
29: We have about 30,000 in the ground and then another 1,000 or 2,000 in our nursery.
27: Roses can seem quite intimidating. What are the processes to looking after a rose?
29: We have a fertilizer that goes through our water system, so they get fertilized every time they get watered. And then we're organic to a certain point. There are things that will kill a rose, and then we have to use a stronger spray. We're constantly deadheading to increase more blooms. At the end of the season, we cut everything back and then apply mulch to the ground and clean up everything and then sit there and wait for them to bloom. So it's a challenge to keep everybody working when there are no roses to pick. But basically, if you want your rose to be incredibly beautiful, you really have to tend it daily. So I tell people, you can either plant your rose and ignore it, or you can plant it and take care of it. But the one thing roses don't like is to have to be ignored for a week or two and then cared for and then ignored and then cared for. So it's best to just decide how you're going to take care of it.
27: Pick a side and then
29: on
27: do
29: with it.
27: It.
29: Yeah. Yes.
27: Anya, is that the same for your plants? How do you look after all the perennials?
1: Well, the gardeners, well, we propagate everything ourselves. So we have like different departments in the nursery. So we have the propagation area. Then we have the frames where we grow all the plants. So it's about potting, cutting back, feeding. Then I have one gardener who takes care of the health. So we have like a health department where we take care in supporting the plants. I want to encourage plants to be strong. I'm working very organically. And then it's the stock beds, the mother beds, where we grow all the plants we want to propagate. And then we have the show beds, or the garden itself, which also has a gardener. So it's about a team of 9 people taking care, and the office work, of course.
27: And Danielle, how do your gardeners work?
29: I have 4 field workers, and then I have 2 that work in the packing house. But everybody does everything. And then I have 1 office worker, my sister, which is wonderful, and my 94-year-old mother will step in and answer the phone still.
27: How can you tell when you get a rose plant whether it will grow well or not?
29: I'll try. In fact, I'm doing it this year. I went to my grower and I saw three or four varieties that I just thought were beautiful. So I take home two or three plants of each of those varieties, stick them in the ground, and watch them for a whole season. If they do well, my next thing is to buy 10 plants of that variety. And if those do well, we go up to 50. And then at some point, if it's a very popular variety, we can increase it. And those are strictly for cutting. For our nursery, it's a little bit more random. I like to have plants that nobody's seen anywhere, but they don't necessarily have to be good for cut flowers. So, you know, as we walk through our garden, you'll see plants that I would never put in another person's garden because they're terrible. But they produce the most beautiful cut flowers that we continue to grow them and replace them when they die.
27: Danielle, when you have so many different types of roses growing, I slightly dread to force you to choose, but do you have a favorite rose?
29: I really do. I always go back to a rose called Madame Paul Massad. It's very rare. You cannot find it anywhere, but we've tried to make cuttings so that we would have the plant. The color is remarkable. It changes throughout the season. It's got long, graceful, sort of arching stems. They make beautiful bouquets. And as the rose opens, it changes colors. So it goes from this beautiful, creamy kind of apricot to a deeper peach. And then in the fall, it'll be in sort of a deeper pink. And the fragrance is off the top, just gorgeous.
27: When it comes to popular roses, how do you know what people will want?
29: It's a guess. And basically, it follows sort of fashion trends and what people are doing in their homes. For the past sort of 10 years, the neutrals have been incredibly popular and very hard to find in rose families. You can't go wrong with them because they go in any interior. So the creams and blushes, tan, any color that has a bit of sepia tone is what people really, really are leaning to.
27: I love what you said about roses being forgiving because they are one of my favorite flowers. And I have climbing roses in a pot, which I know is like the ultimate sin. And they've been in pots for about 4 years now. But every summer, they just bloom and bloom and bloom, and they give me such incredible joy. My favourite rose, which I have growing outside, is called Gertrude Jekyll.
1: Oh, yeah.
27: And Anya, I know that you have spent time studying some of the great female horticulturalists, including Gertrude Jekyll. So it feels particularly apt for you to just tell us a little bit about her.
1: She was born in 1832. And she died in 1943. And she was one of the first ladies studying in London art. And later on, she moved more into gardening and designed gardens and also had her own garden, Munstead Wood, where she had a really beautiful house, which was built in the arts and crafts style. And in this garden, she had a very long perennial border, where she applied certain rules of colors, what sort of colors are working well together. It was new in that time to know about this. She is like a watercolor, her planting schemes. And that was very different in that time because mostly at that time the design was very formal because women were not allowed to garden themselves. So they had to find a system to tell the gardener, please do it like that. So it was a very formal layout, gardening by numbers. While Gertrude, she started to paint like an impressionistic painting, plants starting to intermingle, and it creates a new thing. So she was a pioneer. Yeah, and there's a really nice portrait of her shoes in London at the Tate Gallery. And I always wanted those shoes. So actually, I have a shoemaker. Since 30 years, she's producing these shoes for me. So I'm in her footsteps somehow. Ah. And that's inspiration for me every day to do that. Yeah.
27: And unlike other gardeners, she did the gardening herself, didn't she? Unlike other women.
1: She did that, yeah. And she was also a very good garden designer. She had a very nice companion, Edwin Lutyens. And it was very popular to have the garden designed by her and the house built by him.
27: You also studied another great female horticulturalist, Vita Sackville-West. Tell us who she
1: was. I'm wearing her boots. Vita, she was born like around 1890 and she died in 1962. She grew up in a very beautiful castle with a lot of rooms. And that was her childhood and she loved it. But then she couldn't inherit it because she was a woman. So her cousin took over the castle. And I think that was really a very deep down wound in her life. And then I think she found with Sissinghurst a place which was like a ruin, and she needed a lot of thought and a lot of love to transform it into what it is now. But this is probably what you need when something terrible happens in your life, that you need a new big project to forget about this.
27: Vita Sackville-West very famously had an affair with Virginia Woolf. But can you tell me a little bit more about the garden that she shared with her husband?
1: She and her husband were a very special couple, and they both were also in love with men or women too. So it was a very open relationship. And to live this openly in their time was probably really difficult. And so so Sissinghurst was a very secure place to live the love you want to live. And this is what is gardening all about until today, that you have a place where you feel secure and you live the love you want to live. And this is what makes gardens beautiful. And the special thing in Sissinghurst also is that they kept all the old walls and used it like a romantic background for an idea or for an inspiration. They didn't knock everything down and rebuild something new, but they loved the challenge of this old walls. And they really were not very well off. So they really did it step by step. When they earned a little bit more money, they could invest it in the garden. So it grew over those years. And it's really like a love story.
27: You're listening to The Conversation from the BBC World Service. I'm Dashiani Navanayagam, and my guests today are rose farmer Danielle Dalami in California and gardener Anja Malbach in Germany. Danielle, you've been running your rose farm for 30 years now. What are the challenges of running a business like yours?
3: Oh, gosh, there's so many. I mean, we have made incredible mistakes, beginning with not knowing that you can't grow garden roses commercially. There's no method. There's no machinery. There's no, we kept thinking that there's got to be, you know, a way to do this like they do in greenhouses. But you can't. We grow them just like all gardeners do in their garden. We just are slightly more efficient and slightly more, we're much faster. But we still do everything by hand, which is remarkable after 30 years. Each plant has to maintain its own shape so that it produces blooms that are saleable. And to learn that, it just takes years. Each variety blooms at a different time. And so I have a very small staff, but they're excellent. And I can say to them, you know, I need 400 stems of a white rose. And, you know, within 10 minutes, I'll have them.
27: How hard is it to get cut roses out to customers?
3: It's very difficult. The first mistake we made was that we picked 5 varieties, 200 of each. And one of the varieties that I picked was a single bloomer because I liked the flower. But I thought, how can I survive on a rose that only blooms once a year? That was sort of a learning curve. And then we've had a lot of sort of, you know, human error. We've had problems with Mother Nature. We've had, logistics problems. Our flowers have to be carefully picked, packed, sort of hydrated, put into a cooler, then prepped, recut. We pack them in natural moss and then put them in a box. Make sure that they can't move in that box, put ice in it, and then it goes out to our customers, you know, maybe 3,000 miles away. Yeah. And if they don't get there on time, which is guaranteed, they're toast. They're just miserable.
27: That's really tough. I was wondering, what do the really big commercial rose sellers do differently then?
29: Well, the really big ones are growing them inside, and so they can control everything. They can control the environment. They can spray harsh chemicals and keep them inside the inside the greenhouses. They grow different varieties. They grow long-lasting varieties. And the difference with those roses is they have no fragrance. The fragrance is bred out of most of the roses that are grown in greenhouses. They want long, straight stems, and they want a perfect-shaped rose. And they want something that's going to last 2 weeks in a vase. Now, ours are grown outside. They last, you know, they're incredibly fragrant. They're very different, and our clients expect something that might not last more than 3 to 5 days. So it really becomes an event flower. So what those people are doing differently is they're shipping their flowers the same way that I do, but those can last in a box overnight. So they might arrive a day later, but they're still okay. So they have the advantage of having a rose that has been bred for longevity in the vase. All the fragrance pores in the rose are in the petals. And the softer the petal, the more fragrant it is, the more fragrant pores there are. So when you go to the grocery store and you feel those leathery petals, there's no fragrance pores in those. And that's why they last in a vase.
27: Anya, do you share these same challenges or is it different for you?
1: I share the same challenges. And this is why I stopped mail order like now 13 years ago. I stopped it. After 120 years of shipping plants, I stopped it because, I'm a gardener and I don't want to be in all these other processes. And so we stopped doing it. And ever since, I'm much happier. Yeah, because I like the idea that people come to the nursery and I like to support the idea that we have more nurseries in the world again, because they are like little churches and chapels where people meet and are connected with the beauty of Mother Earth and with a very positive energy, which is so needed in our time. And so for me, now growing plants is like having a pharmacy with living plant material, and people can walk through and pick their plants, which are maybe just good for them at the moment, what feels good for them, what is maybe sort of also has some healing effect. Not that I am signed that out, but I think it's maybe nice that people connect with the beauty, with the joy, with their heart, and that brings so much healing. And this is what Mother Earth needs. We need more gardens and happy plants and happy people.
27: Danielle, you are nodding away there.
29: Well, I'm at the point where Anya was just a few years ago, but I'm terrified to stop shipping. Although it's the same with us. We now invite people on special days to walk in the flowers, and we walk with them and we talk to them about them and we talk to them.

0: making the change, we're deciding that it's not going to work for us. And we have clients across the country that are just so sad because they love our product. And it's just, it's really emotional for me right now. And I'm not afraid. I'm kind of afraid that I can't keep the farm going if I don't have that arm also. So anyway, it was interesting to hear Anya say that she just did it. She stopped it and it's made her happy, because I know that will happen to us. And I know that will make the farm better in the long run, but I'm terrified that it's going to, you know, that it'll take away revenue that we really desperately need. I mean, farming is really difficult in terms of revenue, because we're dealing with Mother Nature and logistics and, I don't know, everything. And to just keep all the balls in the air and keep everyone paid and happy, and it's a tough world.
1: I was going to ask, because we often romanticize working with plants, but what is the reality of making a living in this field?
2: Yeah, it's very, very hard, because like we have no income for like 6 months during the winter. And we are very sensitive to any emotions in the world. Like when the corona was, I had the best year ever. After corona, it dropped down because everybody was not doing any gardening work. So we are very sensitive to all of this. But the hardest thing is really to have not the turnover in the winter. So that really, it's really difficult. And this is probably comes down to the male and female aspect of gardening and having running an enterprise, because like the female side in me wants to have this choice of plants, and I always have to decide every year how many plants do I want to propagate, and then I don't know, do people want it, or do I have enough, or is it too much, or whatever. And so the male side maybe is more in control. They want to have a contract with a big company, knowing I want to sell 200,000 lavenders, they get picked up in week, whatever, 20, and that's it. So the female is more, you know, we are more passionate about what we do, maybe in a way. And it's, so maybe that's one part of the business which is so different. And the male side wants more control, because they want to be efficient, they want to use machines, and yeah, that's a different thing.
1: Danielle, I just wondered, how much is horticulture still a man's world, especially when it comes to big businesses?
0: In the larger farming consortiums, as it were, are mostly run by men. But I've been pleased over the last 20 years or so to see the number of women who have started small flower farms. It seems to go well with sort of having a family and raising children, but the larger, you know, all the packing houses, all the, you know, big greenhouse type products, all men. I really don't know the answer to that, except that traditionally, I don't think women were farmers. They were housekeepers. They were not allowed to, you know, take a part in it. I think they were able to keep their small gardens around their house. But I think, for instance, you know, my husband grew up on a farm and his father farmed with horses. And I'm sure that his mother helped at times to bring a crop in, but predominantly she was home sort of canning goods and taking care of the children and, you know, maintaining the garden right around her house. I think that was her thing. When he died, she sold the farm, I think, within 10 minutes and moved to town. So it was not something that she had enjoyed.
1: Danielle, I mean, you did have a different career for the first 20 years before you did this. How does gardening compare? Are you happier as a result?
0: Oh, my gosh. When we moved out here, I basically just quit my business. And I had a young baby and one on the way. And it was just, I thought, I could just be a housewife. That's it. I'm going to take care of these children and I'm not going to work. And oh gosh, about 6 months later, I realized that I have to do something. I can't just be a housewife. This is not my thing. and I want to make this house beautiful, and I want to make this garden beautiful. This was an avocation. I started

0: planting plants. And just these 30 years have gone by so quickly. There isn't I'm looking out the window right now and everything is burst to life. And it is so beautiful. And the fragrance outside is so incredible. It's just beyond. And it takes our breath away. And we've seen it, you know, for 30 years and I still can't believe it. So yes, happy. I don't consider this work. I consider this sort of play.
1: Yeah, same for me. It's always the wonders of the world. And my thing is like to say, grow where you are, to make the best out of the place where you are, and to find the right remedies around you to be happy. And it's very fulfilling. It's because it has to do with love, with freedom, joy, and spirituality. Then it's such an important profession, so important profession.
2: Anya and Danielle, thank you so much for this conversation.
0: It's wonderful.
1: Pleasure.
2: My guests today have been Danielle Delarmi in the United States and Anya Malbach in Germany. The conversation...
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3: 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Fridays at 2 p.m., repeated the following Wednesday at 6 p.m.